0: holiday around the world and is referred to as International Workers' Day. The inspiration for the commemoration lies in Chicago's Haymarket Affair of 1886, a seminal turning point in labor history that led to the adoption of the 8-hour workday. But in the United States, the official day marking labor power is in September, where Labor Day has marked the start of the school year and has become merely an excuse to shop. Labor organizers in the U.S. want to change that. In Los Angeles, California, where I'm based, two marches took place at MacArthur Park and in front of City Hall. I attended the City Hall event in downtown L.A. and spoke with some of the activists who had gathered there in this special edition of our ongoing series, Rising Up in the Streets.
1: Brick by brick,
2: wall by wall.
3: My name is Hamid Khan. I'm with Stop LAPD Spying Coalition, and I'm here today to celebrate International Workers' Power. Today is May Day. It's such a historic day, and it's so deeply connected to the work we do at Stop LAPD Spying Coalition as well, because before there was the FBI, before there was the NSA, before there was this whole infrastructure, the Red Squads were formed in Chicago, and that was directly related to what happened at Haymarket Square in 1886. And that's why we're here, just to build that collective power, to disrupt the system, to build that power towards the abolition of this diseased body and this toxic system that we live in. So that's why I'm here.
4: The history of May Day is so disconnected from most Americans' consciousness, right. And that I think is by design, right? We get Labor Day off in September, and most people are working today, although there's a pretty good showing of folks who, I suppose, chose not to work. But why is that important to recover that history?
3: I mean, first of all, just the purpose for that, what happened at Haymarket Square over 140 years ago, that was a fight for 8-hour work. That's where people had come together. That's why workers had come together, all working class people, over the years and years of abuse and suffering the exploitation. So I think it's now that people take it for granted, the message is that take a step back, that you're there, you're enjoying your lunch break, you're enjoying your work day, you're enjoying, like, okay, you're 9 to 5.
4: You got a weekend.
3: You got a weekend. So that is when we talk about riding on the shoulders of our ancestors. So let's just keep up that spirit of our ancestors as well. So now there's a constant assault. And of course, within this capitalist, monopoly capitalist system of the U.S. and imperialism, their primary goal is to erase all memory. Their primary focus is to completely erase what had happened. And then let people, so in the sense that May Day is not even a national holiday. I mean, I was looking at some of the things that over 200 countries out of the 220, close to 200 countries celebrate May Day. Even under the most autocratic regimes and dictatorships, still May Day is considered a significant day. I just came back from Pakistan, and you know, South Asia, May Day is a huge celebration.
4: Even though its origins can be traced to the United States.
3: Even if it's origins, right? And what do we have here? So, of course, it's Western imperialism. Of course, it's Western capitalism in the U.S., in the U.K., and some of the Western European countries. They have this Labor Day. And Labor Day in September is not to celebrate workers' power. It's for people to shop. So more consumption, more. So I think it's a reminder for us to remind each other and just celebrate the power that workers have built over hundreds of years and decades, and we have to really protect it. And it is at this time in our generation, in that long-term multi-generational journey towards the abolition of this system.
5: My name is Aida, and I am here today representing myself, but also I'm a part of a collective called South Central Collective. And we're a group of folks that are neighbors pretty much in the South Central part of Los Angeles that came together last year because our communities were being attacked by ICE and the government.
4: And why is May Day significant for you?
5: It's significant to me because it's actually 20 years ago, this is the first march that I got involved in while I was in college. And it was when I understood the power of unifying, the power of the working class, and how, you know, we are very disrespected. We're treated as if we don't matter, but we do matter because this government, this whole nation is working because of the working class. And we come in all different colors, we come from all different places in different industries, right? From garment workers to doctors to taxi drivers. I mean, we're just a beautiful mix. And so I'm actually here as a poet. I was performing in the other march. And we're also part of the coalition.
4: Right, there were two simultaneous things happening in LA today, a big march, union-led march from MacArthur Park, this one in Los Angeles in front of City Hall. Do you feel that, I mean, you know, ideally on May Day, in theory, the whole city should shut down, everybody should stop going to work and school. That doesn't quite happen. Maybe this year it's a little bit better than last year. What can it take to have what, you know, many people are hoping for as a general strike?
5: I think that's a tough question because a lot of people are surviving, right? And so a lot of people don't have the privilege to take a day off. They may not have PTO and may not get paid. And so I want to acknowledge that because that's a very real thing. So not everybody can. What would it take? I think it would take more art. It would take more organizing. It would take... more connection with our neighbors, more connection with each other, and more invitation of, you know, what this is really like, because the media will portray it a certain way, and then there's reality.
4: The media doesn't quite do its job, does it?
5: Exactly.
4: I'll put in a plug for independent media, that's why
5: exactly,
4: we need it.
5: Exactly, exactly.
4: And then what do you want to see happen in the next couple of years? We're in a very, very difficult time. A lot of times organizing energy gets sucked up with, you know, the midterm elections coming up in 2 years, the presidential race. And of course, all of that matters because we wouldn't be here if it weren't for this particular president. But what's a long-term vision for you, maybe as an individual? What would you like to see in your community?
5: What would I like to see? I would like to see safety, community care. I would like to see government officials doing a better job of taking care of the community and the people. And I think also for everyone involved, wellness, right? Collective wellness is imperative because a lot of people do burn out. These are difficult jobs because there's a million and one things that need to get done. And so how do we come together and take care of each other, right? The way other communities, other collective communities do, the way Indigenous folks have done, and the way Indigenous folks are still doing.
4: Make the connection between what you were just saying and the thing that people are feeling most in their lives in terms of what they see in the news, which is the Trump administration, which is an autocratic president that is kind of, you know, every day there's some new disaster and some new awful thing that comes out of his mouth. Make those links for us.
3: So, I mean, obviously, Trump, who he is and what he represents, is this classic white supremacist person, which is an agent of white supremacy, which is an agent who's an agent of capitalism. So of course his primary goal and the administration's primary goal is to erase that history. It's for people to constantly be on the defense, people trying to survive. So it's come to a point that we are now just trying to keep our heads above the water. Right, as wars are being waged, as the U.S. continues to wage wars in various parts of the world. So I think, once again, I mean, as we are here today for May Day, it's such a stark reminder that why power is with the people, why the streets belong to the people, why we need to be constantly coming out, why we need to celebrate that strong culture of resistance, that we are here.
1: My name is Jose Francisco Negrete. I am a rank and file teamster out of Orange County, 952, work at UPS. I'm here with Boycott Home Depot Coalition and also Labor for Palestine LA, OCIE, and also part of Teamster Mobilize, a grassroots rank and file teamster organization.
2: Hi, my name is Big Will. I'm also a member of Teamsters Mobilize. I'm a 33-year package car driver, was a veteran of the 97 strike. I'm also a dual card member with the Industrial Workers of the World.
4: And why May Day? This is, you know, a day that many people have fantasized would be a day to have a general strike. And a lot of people are out here today, but it's probably not close to a general strike.
1: It's not like 2006, Day with an Immigrant, where you had, I don't know, like 1 or 2 million people on the street. I wish we had those numbers. I mean, seeing how Trump's Gustavo has reigned terror in communities from out here in Los Angeles, all the way to Orange County, from Anaheim, where I'm from, they've been to my street twice to kidnap two people on two separate occasions. I mean, we should have been out here in the streets to mobilize those amounts, a big amount of numbers. But it does warm my heart to see what happened in Minnesota, that they're the workers out there, regardless of union or if they're not organized, that they went to the street to show Trump that, you know what, we could stand up and strike back. And that day they did an economic boycott, you know. So I wish we would have done the same thing out here too.
4: Well, before Minnesota, there was LA, right, last year?
2: Yes. Yeah. My opinion is rank and file union members across the country need to come together and they need to really take back their unions. That's the main problem, I think, that's happening here in the United States. That not enough unions are rank and file led, and that's what we need. If we're going to mount a general strike, we need workers that are like-minded, right? We have too many business union leaders that just think for themselves.
4: So it's top down.
2: It's top down. What we need is a rank and file militant union labor movement in the United States, like what we had in the 1880s. Like, you know, they were led by immigrants. Like me and my brother Jose here are. We're both sons of immigrants, right? We need to take back our unions. And in order for us in the immigrant community to gain respect, we're going to have to organize. And that means organizing our communities, organizing our unions, take them back. That's where the power lays at. Not in politicians or political parties.
1: But the power structure also knows, and they're also afraid of the power of the worker. Because we see out here in the distance, there's a copper, a LAPD copper just, you know, taking notes. There's two of them now that's right above us. So that's the power of labor, and the power of workers, but the community needs to be out here. We need to be in these streets.
4: Do you think some of it also has to do with building a culture of non-cooperation? The culture shifting in this country often comes from the ground up because people feel so obliged to go to work every day. They identify with their jobs. Yes. And that culture shifting, you know, it can start in pop culture, but often pop culture is influenced by grassroots culture. How do we shift a culture where a general strike becomes more possible?
1: I think you have to take steps like this, but you also have to keep engaging, keep educating in your shop floor and telling, you know, your coworkers. Boom. I work in Orange County, so that's a pretty
4: behind the orange curtain.
1: Pretty much every Proposition 187 probably came out of there through the rioting and, you know, the financial backing of it back in the days, but it needs to start with engaging our coworkers, even if they're Trumpers. You know, you just like you tell them, like, I'm glad you guys have your eyes wide open when it's in the Democratic administration, and you criticize them rightfully so, but when the Republican comes to office, blinders are turned off.
4: I guess the same goes for liberal Democratic Party supporters too.
1: But you have these liberal candidates that come up here, and you know they seize on the moment, but when push comes to shove, and they're in power, they have done nothing for over 40 years. The immigration reform bill or anything has died in the wasteland. You know, it's just, if we all talk about, we want even a single payer health care will benefit the unions, you know, but we die because it just dies because, oh, it's a communist idea or whatever. And it's just to scare people.
2: Yeah, I think with automation and AI, you are going to see more people getting organized and mobilized, because we're going to see mass layoffs in this country. It's happening where I work at UPS right now. Our CEO said that she wants to see 100,000 union members out in the streets, okay, because of automation and AI. Now, if that doesn't radicalize people to get out here and take action, I don't know what will. So, and going back to healthcare, with people laid off in mass and employment being tied to your healthcare, I think that's insanity, right? And that's also a failure of our political system, right? I mean, we should have a basic income. Workers should have seats on the boards of these companies, right? Where we, you know, can have a say in what happens with automation and AI. Because if not, you know, if you're not at the table, you're on the menu, right? You know, like, that's what's happening right now.
4: Well, thank you both so much. Good
1: Absolutely.
4: Luck.
1: Thank you, Sonali.
6: I'm Reverend City Bim, Sithybim, and I'm with Clue Justice, Clergy and Laity United for Economic Justice.
4: Today is May Day. What brings you here?
6: Yes. So what brings us here is that the faith leaders, the faith community, want to stand in solidarity with the low-paying workers and the immigrant community.
4: And what is CLUE's main issue, you stand for economic justice?
6: Yeah, so we mobilize an organized faith community to stand in solidarity with the marginalized community that are facing economic injustice, which includes the low-paying workers and the immigrant community.
4: Does May Day this year, sort of, is it the next step in the activism that we saw in the past year around like the No Kings rallies? Do you feel like this is the sort of next step?
6: I feel like it's part of the steps. Yeah, so multiple steps are being taken. Many people are passionate about fighting injustice, and there's just so many corruption and injustice going on in our community, in our society. We're now like, I just seem like, so many diverse people just out here just wanting to just stand for something and stand against something. Stand for the people and stand against injustice.
4: Why is May Day significant? I mean, it's a day with a lot of history in the U.S., but most sort of mainstream, you know, Americans don't really mark it. It's not a holiday.
6: Yes. Well, I believe one of the unique things is that the tradition of it, May Day, May 1st, and at the same time, this is where we've been gathering annually year after year. And just to make everyone aware of what's taking place out there and knowing that, there's steps you can take to stand with the people.
4: Is labor a form of power then? To withhold the labor is to exercise power?
6: Yeah, most definitely. We see that that's taking place where there's a discrepancy of those in the corporation level versus the workers that are just doing, you know, providing the services, that are just putting in the sweat and, you know, the time, the effort, and yet they're not even being paid and showing the value, the dignity that they're worth in doing their part.
4: So you're a pastor. Why is this? Is this part of your faith practice to be here?
6: Yes. Just, you know, standing with people that are facing oppression, suppression, and at the same time, you know, fighting against injustice. One of the commandment, the golden rules, to love our neighbors as ourselves. So if my neighbor is facing any type of injustice, I should stand in the gap with that person in addition to praying for the people.
7: My name's Richie. I'm here for May Day for workers. International Workers Day.
4: Are you here as an individual? Are you representing any organizations?
7: I'm here more of an individual, but I'm also supporting the Community Self-Defense Coalition. We're a grassroots coalition of over 90, almost 100 organizations from LA County and all of Southern California, ready to help support communities from state repression and kidnappings by the La Migra and the ICE.
4: The work around community self-defense against ICE really ramped up last June. What is the work right now? How present is ICE? We don't see as much in the news about it.
7: Yeah, because we run them out. They're still trying to be clandestine, but we run them out. We see them, and we let the community know, and the community knows what to do. We just let them know that we are exercising our First Amendment right to freely assemble, and to let them know that they're not welcome, that they're invaders, and it's an occupation, and the occupation it must end.
4: So ICE is not as present now as they were, and you credit the self-defense for pushing them out?
7: I mean, they're still around. They're still trying to kidnap people. They're just because the media doesn't catch it, doesn't mean it's not happening. That's kind of the whole point of our coalition, is to provide vision, you know, a visual for people, or else, like, if no one sees it happening, then they'll just get away with it. So wherever we're at, they're not. And we're trying to be everywhere.
4: Why May Day? What's significant about today for you?
7: Yeah, so May Day, you know, is International Workers' Day. You go back to the Haymarket riots and stuff like that. But internationally, you know, today is going to be a day where a lot of people around the world are going to be coming together and trying to, you know, bring about class consciousness. So that's something that we want to, you know, unify everybody around, because, you know, when we live in the imperial core, we have a lot of identity politics that divide us between ethnicity, race, nationality, religion. But we want to make sure everybody remembers that at the end of the day, it's the 99% versus the, you know, Epstein class.
4: Explain Epstein class.
7: Well, so we have, you know, in the files that have been released, you know, a class of very, very rich and entitled and well-established long lineages of robber barons and folks that have come from Ivy League universities. It's like a nepotism, and it's like these folks that are essentially the worst parasitic of the classes. Like, they're a parasitic class, and they do like horrible things so that they can maintain power.
4: And how on May Day can they be targeted, or do they even take notice of gatherings such as this, or is this part of a bigger struggle against the Epstein class? Like, how does this fit with, you know, putting the Epstein class on notice, if you will?
7: That's a great question. I think I like to think of it like it's not like a movie. You know, this is a sprint. It's a marathon. So whether it's this year, next year, a few years, they're you know, it's inevitable. Their time is coming to an end. The cat's out of the bag. You know, so whether it's going to happen in a few weeks or in a few years, it doesn't matter to me, because it's inevitable. And this is something that it's like the arc of justice. You know, it's long, but it always goes towards, you know, the people and the 99%. So I think.
4: So you're on the side of justice.
7: Yes, justice, obviously, and anti-imperialism. Essentially, you know, you're talking about the Epstein class, talking about imperialist class, talking about the military-industrial complex and their soft power through through academia or whatever it may be. But
4: and then hard power and
7: then also with the hard. So both.
4: It feels to a lot of folks that there are many disparate issues, right? There's the war in Iran, which is separate from the fact that they are paid very little at home, the fact that they are getting picked up by ICE or terrorized by ICE, or the fact that they don't get paid overtime, etc. They seem to be disparate issues. You see them as part of the same.
3: But they're not. They're so deeply interconnected. And I think that's what we need to, because waging war is directly related to how the war is being waged on the domestic level as well. War abroad is always war at home. And when we talk about that, out of the 250 years of the U.S.'s founding, you know, almost 240 years the U.S. has been at war. But I think when we think of war, we can't just limit our understanding to what's happening in outside the U.S. The war is fundamentally on the war on people here. It's always been war been waged, whether if we go back to the genocide of Native people and mass enslavement of people of African descent, and the war continues on. I mean, we still have slave labor going on. We still have people working in the prison for nothing, for giving their... So I think in a sense that when we are thinking of war and what's going on in Iran and what's going on in the Middle East, of course, this is all this global, this nexus of the Zionist apartheid state of Israel. It's now we're also looking at these emerging, the Hindutva apartheid state of India as well. So we've got to keep these connections. Of course, U.S. is the primary model of settler colonization. And in their settler colonial system, you know, very few are always privileged. Very, very few. And that's exactly what we are saying, that when we talk about we are the 99%, that's exactly where we are. That's exactly how it's always been. So that's where the fight is. And of course, police is the number one enforcer.

That's a Mayday report back, the latest in our special ongoing series, Rising Up in the Streets. 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

0: 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The United States Supreme Court in late April issued a sweeping 6-3 ruling in the case of Louisiana versus Calais, effectively gutting the 1965 Voting Rights Act. All six conservative justices voted in favor of a Republican challenge to Louisiana's current district maps that ensure at least two black voting blocks. Republicans have long attempted to dilute the voting power of people of color by drawing demographically favorable maps and ensuring disproportionately white and Republican representation. In an unusual move, the court also expedited the implementation of its decision, foregoing the usual 32-day delay, so that Louisiana can redraw its maps ahead of its primary election. In a four-page dissent, Supreme Court Justice Ketanji Brown Jackson excoriated her colleagues on the court, calling the decision, quote, unwarranted and unwise, and accusing them of impartiality. And Justice Elena Kagan, in her dissent, reminded her fellow justices of the VRA's history, saying, quote, the Voting Rights Act was born of the literal blood of Union soldiers and civil rights marchers. Joining me now is Kimberly Smitherman, founding partner and CEO of Foot Soldiers Park. She's based in Selma, Alabama, and David Daly, a senior fellow at Fair Vote and the author of Anti-Democratic, Inside the Right's 50-Year Plot to Control American Elections, a history of John Roberts, the Supreme Court, and the Voting Rights Act. Welcome to the program, Kimberly and Dave.
1: Thanks for having us.
2: Thank you. Thank you for having us.
0: Kimberly, let me begin with you. I think 61 years ago is, you know, it feels like a really long time, but it's actually not that long. There's plenty of people still alive today who remember what it looked like, what it felt to spill their blood, as Elena Kagan was saying, to achieve the Voting Rights Act. Remind us of that history, particularly where you are, of the struggle, just briefly, the pain and the struggle of achieving that act.
2: It's a really devastating blow to us. Doing the work that I do, founding Foot Soldiers Park with child marching activist Ms. Joanne Bland, it really gives me a different perspective and lived experience of what the marchers, the foot soldiers, the Union soldiers had to go through for us to get the rights to vote. Those who organized, marched, fought, bled for us to have the rights that we have today. We like to say, you know, ordinary people did extraordinary things for us to have the right to vote. And for us to know that for 61 years, they've been continuously fighting to continue to dilute our vote, to take our vote, is really devastating for me. And it's really devastating for the foot soldiers. And I just feel like we have to continue to do the work to ensure that, you know, we are educating, activating, continuing to march, continuing to fight, and continuing to vote in order to fulfill and preserve that legacy of those foot soldiers.
0: And Dave, explain how the Voting Rights Act has functioned since 1965 to ensure fairer elections. Of course, they're never perfect, but what has the Voting Rights Act actually achieved? And then we'll get to what the Supreme Court's decision did.
1: Well, I think what's so important for people to understand is that it's the Voting Rights Act that breathed life into the Reconstruction amendments to the Constitution that had largely been ignored, especially across the South, for nearly the previous 100 years of Jim Crow. And it was only when the foot soldiers and John Lewis and the others on that bridge in Selma in March of 1965 shocked the conscience of the nation when people saw this on television that night, saw the fire hoses and the dogs and the clubs and the beatings and that blood being spilled, that Congress was moved to pass the Voting Rights Act. Nothing else that Congress had done previously worked. Congress tried things like the various civil rights acts in the 1950s and the early 1960s, and they were essentially ignored. Sheriffs in the South, judges in the South did not care what Congress had done. Folks found ways around these laws. It was only the Voting Rights Act and really the, key provisions, Section 2 and Section 5, which enforced, preclearance that, these states that for, far too long had gotten away with ignoring the Congress and the Constitution, were going to have to submit any changes to the federal government. The federal government was going to step in and enforce these laws. And it's only then

0: I'm thinking of the kind of logic, like, you know, it's raining and you have an umbrella to keep yourself dry. And because the umbrella has worked so well to keep yourself dry, you put it away saying, I am now dry. I don't need the umbrella anymore, even though it's still raining. I mean, does that feel to you, this bizarre logic? Is that how ludicrous it sounds?
1: I would say very much so. I think there are two things that are true at the same time. We know that progress has been made. I don't think we should deny that fact, but I think that progress doesn't mean that protection is no longer needed. And that brings me back to what Ms. Bland used to say a lot. Like, it felt like to her we were living parallel to the 60s.
0: This is the founder of Foot Soldiers Park. Yeah.
1: That's right, Ms. Joanne Bland, Foot Soldiers Park founder, child marcher, and activist. You know, in her later years before she passed away, she said it felt like we were living parallel to the 60s. Because things don't look exactly the way they were doesn't mean that they're not the same. And people are putting things in place that are more more subtle, and they're not as blatant with what they're doing. They're not saying how many bubbles are in a bar of soap or how many jelly beans are in a jar. But they're still doing things that put, you know, put obstructions in place for people to have the right to vote, that dilute those powers, that the power of that vote, that suppresses the voice, right, of Black people, specifically in the South. And I think they never stopped trying to dilute the vote, right? Like Dave said, they've been working at this for many a decades now. So I think that we still have to fight, right? And it's quite evident of that in a place like Selma. We have to make sure that we continue to fight, that we continue to, you know, utilize our voice, because if we just leave them to their own, you know, devices, then we see what kind of happens. We have to fight back as hard as they're fighting for us to lose that right.
0: Dave, the Supreme Court has spent more than 10 years attacking the VRA. It, I believe, began with the 2013 Shelby County versus Holder Act. Then in 2021, we had the Brnovich versus DNC. And then, of course, this Louisiana versus Calais. Is the Voting Rights Act, for all intents and purposes, essentially toothless now?
2: Yes, this court has worked very hard to leave the voting rights in place, but to make it almost impossible to actually use. So it can still be framed on the wall, and this court can say we didn't overturn it. They've simply made it almost impossible to actually use the VRA to achieve justice and fairness. And they've taken away the kinds of protections that have allowed people to seek redress. What we saw in Shelby County, of course, when they put an end to preclearance, was the very afternoon that the court came down with that decision. Texas passes its voter ID bill that the state knew, it came out in later a court proceedings, would prevent as many as 700,000 Latino citizens in the state from voting, because they lacked the specific forms of ID that the state was now requiring. They'd quite intentionally gone out and picked the forms of ID that they believed various minority groups were least likely to have, and then required those. John Roberts assured us in that case, right, that things had changed in the South. The fact that nothing had changed was self-evident the very day that decision came down, but that did not change this court and its path, right? Then in Brnovich in 2001, the court essentially scribbles over Section 2 of the Voting Rights Act, not that long, of course, after in Shelby County, insisting that we didn't need Section 5 because Section 2 was there. They set to work replacing that with their own cramped vision of the law. It was not what the people's representatives put in place in 1982, or what Congress reauthorized almost unanimously, or what Congress authorized almost unanimously in 2006, but it was what Justice Alito and the conservative supermajority wanted that statute to read instead. They have now done something similar with Calais, and the consequences are going to be steep and long-lasting. We're looking at as many as 19 congressional districts across the South currently represented by Black Democrats that are likely by 2028 to be elected to be white Republicans. It's going to be a shattering demolition of black political representation and political power across the South, but it is also going to

0: affects state legislatures, perhaps as many as 200 state legislative seats going from one party to the other, from one race to the other. And it's also going to have a devastating effect at the local level. We're talking about this as a national question, and it is a national question that will affect everyone, but perhaps this is going to be felt most painfully in school boards and local judicial elections and city and town councils, places outside of the usual hot spotlight where these protections have been most critical.
1: Kimberly, I'm wondering if you can respond to the way in which the Supreme Court is acting so openly in a partisan way. The three liberal justices, Elena Kagan, Ketanji Brown Jackson, Sonia Sotomayor, essentially accusing their colleagues of impartiality, of playing politics. Ketanji Brown Jackson's dissent that I quoted, she was very clear, and even the decision for the court to expedite implementation so that Louisiana can redraw its map ahead of May 16th. And then the court's majority, conservative majority, called her accusations insulting. To you, from where you sit, how partisan, how impartial does the court look?
2: So I think that for me, what people need to understand about Section 2 is that it was one of the main tools communities had to challenge racial discrimination in voting law policies and elections, including the redistricting that we saw here. So I think when people hear about decisions affecting Section 2, this is not language just about something happening far away. It matters in real life, right? This is affecting people's real lives. And it matters because those protections were in place for a reason. And that came from the history of what people did here in Selma, Alabama. And what concerns me is that the protections are getting narrower, right? It can make it harder it can make it harder for communities to push back against unfair voter practices or systems that weaken their voice. I think this is why it matters so much. For people here, it's not abstract, right? We know what it costs to get these protections in the first place. And I think, like Dave said, the one thing we had first was Section 5, right? And then the last thing that we had was Section 2. And I think that the government, for them to approve or pass, right, the law next with Section 2. Again, after the state passed the law with Section 2, you saw it immediately, right? It was very partisan. You saw it in Louisiana, you saw it in Florida, you saw it in Mississippi, and for me, what's closest to me was you saw it in Alabama. Governor Ivey immediately called a special session where she presented a redistricted map that was struck down by the Supreme Court previously. And we're just seeing them knowing that they're planning, right? They've been planning for this. They've been planning to execute this for a long time. And we see now, right, how impartial they are. We have to actually be able to say that this is based on race, right? We have to be able to identify that in order to take it to court, right? How do we identify that, right? That's another, again, an obstacle, a suppression tactic that they're putting in place, like the bubbles in a bar of soap. For us not to be able to have that voice, to remove those Black voices, those people of color. And like Dave said, it not only affects people of color, Black people, or Democrats, it affects everyone, right? Across the board. And I think that for I guess practical purposes, like it's evil. I feel like, in my opinion, it's just evil and it's hateful. And they're doing everything they can do in order to dilute the vote, right? And to redraw those maps so that our voices don't have power.
1: Dave, the state of California had just with months ago essentially tried to undo what or co compensate for Texas's gerrymandered maps in a way that was sort of playing the Republicans at their own game to ensure fair congressional representation. And regardless of what one thought of California Governor Gavin Newsom's approach to, if you can't beat him, join him. How does the Supreme Court decision on Louisiana versus Calais affect California's redistricting plan, if at all?
0: Democrats fought back against the Texas mid-decade redistricting by claiming an equal number of seats in California. It's equally bad for Republicans and independents in California, voters there, as what Texas did is bad for Democrats and independents and representation there. But it evened out the national political calculus. Then Republicans went ahead in Ohio, Missouri, and North Carolina and added 4 seats, and Democrats counteracted that with the new map in Virginia. So the mid-decade partisan redistricting wars had been fought largely to a stalemate prior to the decision in Calais. Calais is going to allow all of these southern states that we've seen move already to go ahead and enact new maps. Florida moved early, anticipating what the court was going to do. They've enacted a new map that advantages Republicans in 4 extra districts. Louisiana is likely to take the 2 existing black districts. It's entirely possible that Alabama moves on the 2 black districts in Alabama. Mississippi, Tennessee, South Carolina could also move. That's about an additional 10 to 12 seats that Republicans could take ahead of the 2026 midterms. In 2028, they can go even further. It's possible you could see Georgia move by then. You could go back into Florida, could go back into Texas. I imagine you will see Republicans go after the majority minority district in St. Louis, and then to go take some of the partisan seats that they left on the table in Indiana, Kentucky, other parts of the country, Kansas. Democrats will fight back. They will attempt to eviscerate all the Republican districts in Colorado, many of them in New York. They might take another shot at California. They might go into Illinois. The result of this is going to be a mid-decade gerrymandering Armageddon in 2028 that makes what has happened in 2026 look like a handful of skirmishes. But this is going to be dramatic and consequential. We had 37 districts in 2024 that were competitive and within 5 percentage points. A lot of those seats have been taken off the board already in 2026. It's possible that by 2028, you might be able to count the number of competitive districts that are not predetermined by map makers on 1 or 2 hands.
1: Wow, that is, I appreciate that so much, Dave, for you to go through the full potential extent of the Supreme Court decision. It's quite remarkable. I'm wondering, Kimberly, what the conversations are that you are hearing in Selma today. How are people responding to this, really quite consequential decision? How betrayed are African American descendants of those who fought for the VRA feeling? And also, what are they thinking about the future? And I'll ask you, Dave, this as well after Kimberly. What can be done about this, Kimberly?
2: Yes. So I'm hearing a lot right now. There are a lot of people that are feeling defeated right now, but not me. I'm very hopeful. I think growing up the way I did with Foot Soldiers Park founder Miss Joanne Bland gave me a different perspective lens, lived experience. And I know that once you feel defeated, you lose hope, and then where do we go from there? And I think when the VRA was passed, it really changed in Selma what could be possible. Right, it meant more Black people could register to vote. They could actually vote. They could be a part of the democratic process and actually make decisions on what mattered to them in their lives. And over time, that kind of changed representation. It changed local leadership. It changed what people believed that they could demand. However, it also changed a few other things. It changed the fact that we weren't a part of the process. We had the same Mayor Smitherman, no affiliation that I'm aware of, that was on the bridge beating those marchers in 1965 up until the year 2000. And in the year 2000, we had mass white flight when we elected our first black mayor, Mayor James Perkins. And with that outgoing mayor, his last act in office was to take all the power away from the mayor and give it to a majority white city council. And with that mass white flight, with that change of power, with that new leadership and decision-making structure, we lost a major tax base. We lost our Air Force base. We lost access to, funding for infrastructure. We began to lose our talent pool. Ultimately, resulting in something very different from what I grew up in here in Selma, which, we had things for youth to do. We had restaurants. We had other organizations that were pouring into our youth, into our families. And I see it a lot today. So it's very compounded for us because people are calling every day, like, I can't afford my groceries or I can't afford my light bill. What resources can Foot Soldiers Park provides? And it really seems like to me we won the battle for voting rights here in Selma, but it seems that we're really being punished for winning that, and all of the investment into our community, to Selma, into the Black Belt, seemed to really dwindle. And I think that people became very resilient based off that, and I think that people are still resilient even with this decision that has come down with Section 2. I think that they're aware of this history, of their legacy, of this community. And how Selma changed this nation. And they know, just like I know, that Selma can once again change this nation. So they are continuing to organize, educate, activate, and fight for us to continue to have those rights that were won here in Selma, Alabama.
1: And Dave, what can be done from your perspective? Certainly, there can be local pushbacks and attempts to have fairer elections, but really, this requires a federal response, does it not? A legislative response, I imagine. But in order to have a fair legislative response, we need fair maps so that we can elect people who will restore the Voting Rights Act in its fullness. I mean, it's sort of a chicken and an egg problem. What do you think needs to happen?
0: Yeah, I think you've identified it quite well, right? The system has been tied in knots quite intentionally by the US Supreme Court. It's almost as if this is the outcome that they were hoping for. So those knots are going to have to be untied by We the People, and it's going to have to be a national, federal response that requires, of course, taking power, which will be that much more difficult under these conditions. But I think in that regard, we can all take a lot of inspiration and courage from the fight that the foot soldiers won 61 years ago, right? We can do this. We have already proven we can do this. We should not have to do it again. But here we are, and we all face challenges in order to protect a democracy. I think this is going to require big reform. I think it requires a US House that looks quite different. It's going to perhaps require thinking about a more proportional House instead of using single member districts that can be drawn by one side to give themselves all of the seats in a state. But if you have a more proportional system along the lines that Don Beyer and Jamie Raskin have proposed in the Fair Representation Act, larger multi-member districts, you use ranked choice voting, you will see larger delegations that turn every district into a swing district and allow for every state to see the full complexity of its political opinion and also the full rainbow of its racial composition to actually be shown. But I think we're also going to have to think about how we reform this US Supreme Court that so clearly thinks of itself as a robed super legislature with no limits, lifetime appointments, no term limits, no ethics code. I think that if we are going to make this big change and win and then keep this big change, it's also going to require a very different way of thinking about this Supreme Court. Perhaps it's a larger court. Perhaps it's a court that has had its jurisdiction changed. Perhaps it's a court that is term limited and every president gets a couple of picks. But
1: Right. And we know that
0: we're going to have to make big change.
1: at least two of the six conservatives have been documented as essentially violating ethics laws and acting in extremely egregious manners, Clarence Thomas and of course more recently John Roberts. And I want to end with a question that I hope doesn't sound terribly naive, which is in the lead up to the midterm elections this 2026, where so much is riding, you know, a lot of people have really seen the taking the Democratic control of the House and Senate as the only way to kind of curb Donald Trump's overreach, fascism, authoritarianism, and that's looking like it's completely in jeopardy. Can larger than ever turnout, which of course traditionally midterm elections have lower turnouts than presidential races, can larger than ever turnout in some way combat what the Supreme Court has done? In other words, can turnout counter a little bit of the effects of unfair gerrymandering? I'll ask Kimberly first and then Dave for your brief responses before we close.
2: I would say yes. And I'm hopeful of that. And that is why we're doing the work we're doing at Foot Soldiers Park, so that we can try to play a part in that larger turnout. We're working in the school systems. We're registering youth voters every day in the schools. We're giving them education, ensuring that they know, what they're voting for and why they're voting and why it's important and, what the foot soldiers in Selma and other places did for them to have those rights. We're working within our community, trying to make sure we're restoring voter rights. We're trying to do everything we can to ensure that as many people as we can get to the polls, offering rides, breaking any barriers that are stopping people from getting out to vote. But we do know that, voting is just one part of it. You have to meet people where they are, and especially in Selma, majority Black community, with the poverty level we have, the lack of infrastructure, lack of housing, lack of quality education, there are so many other obstacles in people's way that we have to get them past to get them to vote, right? And so trying to make sure that we are identifying and adjusting as we work to get these people to the polls.
1: And David, brief thoughts at the end about turnout?
0: Turnout is always crucial, always important. The vote is the most important voice we have. Redistricting and gerrymandering makes that voice harder to use, right? When you crack and pack voters and when you splinter them across so many districts, that their voice becomes diluted. It's really hard for turnout itself to change results. But that doesn't mean we don't get out there and try. Our voice is what we have. The vote is the way we exercise it in a democracy. And we are going to continue to fight and make ourselves heard.
1: Well, I want to thank the two of you so much for joining us today. I really appreciate your time.
0: Thank you.
2: Thank you so much for having me.
1: My guests have been Kimberly Smitherman, founding partner and CEO of Foot Soldiers Park, and David Daly, senior fellow at Fair Vote and the author of Anti-Democratic Inside the Right's 50-Year Plot to Control American Elections, A History of John Roberts, the Supreme Court, and the Voting Rights Act. I'm Sonali Kolhatkar, host and executive producer of Rising Up with Sonali, an independently produced subscriber-supported program nationally syndicated to radio stations, free speech TV, and podcast platforms.

0: Blam and Sissy That Walk. Cause what? All tea and no shade. Up in the Rainbow Connection, Fridays live at 3 o'clock on T. Don't get too cute, get drop dead gorgeous. Even with back rolls. Let's get sickening. Hi. And leave Satan at home. Okay, Miss Vangie. Yes, Miss Vangie. It's no delusion. It satisfies your sweet tooth. So listen in to my show, because as Mother Roo always says, you can't love yourself, then how can you love somebody else? And that's the tea at the Rainbow Connection. Shablam!
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3: Also, a mother of a soldier talks to other mothers about war and puts their comments in her book. Mothers for Peace and Mothers Who've Had to Send Their Kids to War and Experience Its Pain. All today on Peace Talks Radio. This is Peace Talks Radio, the series on peacemaking and nonviolent conflict resolution. I'm series producer Paul Ingalls. Whether it's the search for inner peace or learning how we can reduce conflict with others in our homes, schools, workplaces, or between nations, we consider it here on Peace Talks Radio. We also look at the work of peacemakers today and throughout history. And today, we mark the connection between Mother's Day and an historic call for peace. In fact, perhaps the first time anyone heard of the notion of celebrating Mother's Day was as a follow-up to a proclamation for peace made in 1871, a bit ironically, by Julia Ward Howe, a woman who, some years earlier, during the American Civil War, actually wrote the words to the Battle Hymn of the Republic, which became a favorite battlefield song of Union soldiers during the war.
5: This is the family story.
3: Kate Stickley is the great-great-great-great-granddaughter of Julia Ward Howe. She spoke from her home in Brooklyn, New York, to our Carol Boss.
5: She was in the hotel in Washington, D.C., and woke up in the middle of the night, and these words just came to her, and there was a baby in the bassinet next to her that she didn't want to wake up, so she didn't turn the light on. She just kind of stumped around for a pencil and grabbed any kind of paper she could and scrawled the words down. And, you know, at the time, even though she had been an heiress, she had turned all of her money over to her husband. So she was constantly in dire straits financially because she didn't have control over her own fortune. So she sold that piece to the Atlantic Monthly for $5. And later on, it caught on with the Union Army.

0: it's to the tune of John Brown's Body Lies a Moldering in the Grave, and her husband had in fact been one of the people who'd used her money to help fund John Brown's rebellion, which arguably was the catalyst to start the Civil War.
1: Did the two of them, both Julia and her husband Samuel, call themselves or consider themselves abolitionists?
0: Radical abolitionists.
1: Mm-hmm.
0: They had an abolitionist newspaper in Boston, which was pretty rabidly abolitionist and not very popular.
1: Why did she have to support herself?
0: Sure, she was an heiress. She had money from her family. And because of the laws of the time and because of the way that their marriage settlement went down, he had access and control of all the money. And in fact, when he died, he left all of her money to her children. So a part of what made my grandmother very much a modern woman was the fact that she was self-supporting, even though she came from arguably a pampered class. That wasn't her circumstance. The other thing is she worked tirelessly in the legislature in Massachusetts to get women to be able to have access to their own income and also to have custody over their children, which in divorce at the time they did not have.
1: So Kate, can you tell us a little bit about what was the impetus, the motivation for Julia's writing of this proclamation?
0: From my understanding, she had just been completely overwhelmed by the war in Europe, and it occurred to her that there needed to be something that women could do to make it so that their sons weren't killing the sons of other women. And I think she came at this from the perspective of a suffragette and also the perspective of someone who was preaching a great deal in the Unitarian Church. And so her ethical background prompted her to kind of really depart from what made her famous, that battle hymn, and take a different tact.
1: And the war you're talking about is the Franco-Prussian War.
0: Correct.
1: And to put this in a little bit of a historical context, the writing of the proclamation actually came, what, not long after the Civil War ended?
0: 1871 was the proclamation. So some good time later, and during that time she'd had reason to reflect upon her feelings during the Civil War, much like many people of her time. Whitman is an excellent example of someone who, in the run-up to the Civil War, was very pro-militaristic, but then after seeing that war didn't work, started to reconsider and start to consider other options, and later in life took a completely different tact, which was one of pacifism and peace-building.
2: Kate Stickley is the direct descendant of Julia Ward Howe. We also talked with Jane Smith Bernhardt, an actor from New Hampshire who portrays Julia Ward Howe in a one-woman show.
3: Well, I was part of a more activist, radical peace movement here. I was asked for one demonstration on Mother's Day, I think, to read the proclamation. And the more I studied it, the more wholeheartedly I embraced it as prophetic and timeless, and certainly reflective of my own deepest desires. So it seemed that each year I tacked on a little bit more as I would be asked to do some kind of a presentation for a Mother's Day. Then Kate called me out of the blue one day, and Kate was able to supply some information that, in fact, has never even been published through her original research at the Harvard Libraries, of doing an amazing job of deciphering Julia's inscrutable handwriting. So I was most fortunate to be able to sort of add here and add there. Even up to the last performance, there were more juicy tidbits, obviously as timely, if not more timely today, I say with like a lump in my throat, having driven to where I'm now recording and seeing three fat-bellied gray airliners on their way to or from somewhere overseas with our brothers, our sons, our fathers.
1: And our sisters may be on that plane too, those planes as well.
3: Absolutely, absolutely. Our sisters, our mothers, our daughters.
2: Here now, Jane Smith Bernhardt performing part of her one-woman show as Julia Ward Howe, including what's come to be known as the Proclamation for Peace and Call for a Mother's Day for Peace, written by Howe in 1871.
3: Some 5 years after the end of our bloody Civil War, word reached us of a new conflagration in Europe. So soon after our own tragedy, a war between France and Prussia was ravaging that great land. The conflict struck me as one of singular savagery and barbarity. The thought quite suddenly presented itself to me. Why do not the mothers of mankind intervene in these matters to prevent the waste of that human life of which they alone know and bear the cost? It seemed an obvious answer. Men having awakened the gods of war, women must put them to bed. And I resolved to issue an invitation to women throughout the world to join together for a conference for peace, to be held in London, the capital of the civilized world. To that end, I composed an appeal. Arise then, women of this day. Arise, all women who have hearts. Whether your baptism be that of water or of tears, say firmly, we shall not have great questions decided by irrelevant agencies. Our husbands shall not come to us reeking with carnage for caresses and applause. Our sons shall not be taken from us to unlearn all that we have been able to teach them of charity, mercy, and patience. We women of one country will be too tender of those of another country to allow our sons to be trained to injure theirs. From the bosom of the devastated earth, a voice comes up with our own. It says, disarm. Disarm. The sword of murder is not the balance of justice. Blood does not wipe out dishonor, nor violence indicate possession. As men have oft forsaken the anvil and plow at the summons of war, so now let women leave all that may be left of home for a great and earnest day of counsel. Let them meet together first as women, to bewail and commemorate the dead. Then let them solemnly take counsel with each other as to the means whereby our great human family may live in peace, each one bearing after his own time the sacred impress, not of Caesar, but of God. In the name of womanhood and of humanity, I earnestly ask that a general congress of women without limit of nationality may be appointed and held at some place deemed most convenient, and at the earliest period consistent with its objects, to promote the alliance of the different nationalities, the amicable settlement of international questions, the great and general interests of peace. Another feature of my peace crusade was my desire to institute a holiday, to be known as Mother's Day, and to be set aside for the advocacy of peace doctrines, a day to pray, sing, strategize, and agitate for peace. For too long, the ambition of rulers has been allowed to barter the dear interests of domestic life for the bloody exchanges of the battlefield. But women need no longer be made party to proceedings which fill the globe with grief and horror. My dream was of a mighty and august Congress of Mothers, which should constitute a new point of departure for the regeneration of society by the elimination of the selfish and brutal elements which lead to war and bloodshed. Indeed, we held Mother's Day celebrations for many years in cities throughout the world, in Rome, Edinburgh, Geneva, Constantinople, London, Paris, Boston, New York. My heart was gladdened recently to learn that a small delegation in Philadelphia still holds its annual Mother's Day celebration.
2: Actor Jane Smith Bernhardt as Julia Ward Howe. More now from Carol Boss's interview with Jane Smith Bernhardt, and also with Kate Stickley, heard first, the great-great-great-great-granddaughter of Julia Ward Howe. Kate Stickley has done considerable research on her ancestor.
1: I want to go back now to the proclamation and perhaps see what either one of you think is most powerful in it. And I was thinking about the linking that she made of motherhood, its dignities and its responsibilities. Can either one of you talk about your sense of this, sort of seeing it in a new light, pushing her to appeal to women throughout the world, and making the connection between motherhood and their responsibilities to protect the human life? Kate?
0: I think that for Julia, she had studied philosophy. She was reading a lot of Plato. She was reading a lot of the ancient Greeks and thinking about not only ourselves as a global community, but ourselves as part of a contextual history. And I think that she had looked back at the history of the Western world that she was familiar with and saw that we kept trying to get to peace through war, and it was becoming simply illogical to believe that what had not worked for centuries was going to miraculously start working. So then I think it occurred to her, why don't we try something completely radical that we've never tried, which is to get peace through peace? I think that it's very important to say that Julia would never repudiate or dishonor any of the service that the brave men and women continue to provide for this country. I think that as part of being a peace builder, you may disagree with war, but I don't think you take a stand against soldiers. And I say this because of the passage that she wrote in her journal on Wednesday, March 22nd, 1871. So this is from Julia's journal. I confess that I value more these processes of thought, which explain history, than these which arraign it. I would not, therefore, in my advocacy of peace, strip one laurel leaf from the grave so dear and tender in our recollection. Our brave men did and dared the best which a time allowed. The sorrow of their loss was none the less brought upon us by those who believed in the military method. It is no injustice to them that I listen while the angel of charity says, "Behold, I show you a more excellent way. Come now, let us reason together." This treating of injuries from the higher ground of magnanimity is the action that shall save the world. This is part of her really trying to think about, what is it that I mean when I say peace? You know, I mean, all these people have died for us to be able to have the United States of America. Now that, you know, we're in a later day, we can look back at wars that came after her life and think about the same things. So how do you reconcile waging peace with respecting the contributions of people who arguably have helped secure it in one way or another.
1: Jane, did you have something that you wanted to add in terms of what you take from Julia's proclamation, Mother's Day proclamation?
3: Well, I wanted to stress one quote about motherhood, lest those women who have not been mothers feel excluded. She writes, "Every woman is not, in God's providence, a wife, and every wife is not a mother, but every true woman has the mother in her. And this grand spiritual motherhood, exerting its influence and watchfulness in all the walks of life, will give every woman a noble part to perform in the great drama of the world." And that also, I think, on the heels of her radical conversion to a different understanding of what it meant to be a woman through the suffrage movement. That a woman was not the ancillary to the man, that she stood before God with equal rights and equal responsibilities. So these were, I think, components in this concept of womanhood and motherhood, that it's not, that motherhood is not an exclusive entity.
2: That's actor Jane Smith Bernhardt, who portrays Julia Ward Howe in a one-woman show. Also, we heard from Kate Stickley, the direct descendant and researcher who studied the life and writings of Julia Ward Howe. We're spotlighting the peace proclamation of Julia Ward Howe, who called for a Mother's Day to celebrate peace in the early 1870s. We'll have more with both of our guests, and later, conversation with a woman who wrote the book Long Time Passing, Mothers Talk About War and Terror. It's all ahead on Peace Talks Radio right after this break.

0: 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I'm series producer Paul Ingalls. One of the earliest mentions of the idea of a Mother's Day came from activist Julia Ward Howe, who happened to write the words to the Battle Hymn of the Republic during the Civil War, but worked tirelessly for peace after the horror of the war, and issued a proclamation for peace in 1871, calling for a Mother's Day for peace, to make it a day when mothers made a statement against the futility of war all around the world. Our Carol Boss is talking with two women connected in different ways to Julia Ward Howe. Jane Smith Bernhardt is an actor who portrays Howe in a one-woman performance, and Kate Stickley, Howe's blood relative, her great-great-great-great-granddaughter, in fact. Bernhardt is at a studio near her home in New Hampshire. Stickley is at her home in Brooklyn, New York. Here once again is Carol Boss.
1: I've read different accounts of how Mother's Day, as we know it in this country, began. It seems in various sources it talks about Anna Reeves Jarvis in West Virginia, and this is in the same period as Julia, in the 1850s, and she founded Mother's Day work clubs to improve sanitary and health conditions in a few cities, and there was the goal of trying to lower infant mortality, and they also tended to the wounded soldiers of both sides during the Civil War. And then I read that in the post-war years, she and other women organized Mother's Friendship Day picnics and other events, and that about the time Julia issued her proclamation, Anna Reeves Jarvis initiated a Mother's Friendship Day for Union and Confederate loyalists across West Virginia. So, Kate, I think you've told me when we've talked before that you didn't find any mention of Anna Jarvis in the writings of Julia.
2: I didn't, but isn't it so wonderful that there's this sort of resonance? You know, when a time has come, it gets picked up by so many different strands. And I think that it is a testament to the power of the idea itself, that whether it's Julia going to Europe with her peace brigade, whether it's Anna Jarvis doing her work, which was so important to get to heal the country after such a brutal, you know, brother against brother, family against family, sister against sister conflict. And it's a testament to the idea itself, that it just sprang up, whether there's a connection or not a connection, there is a connection, which is we need this. And I just am so glad that both of them, in their own ways, made such incredible contributions.
1: And then it was Anna's daughter, who was also named Anna, who was the driving force behind the official establishment of Mother's Day. And I read that she swore at her mother's graveside to dedicate her life to her mother's project and establish a Mother's Day to honor mothers living and dead. Historically, what happened is she did a lot of work. She took to campaigning, and in 1912, West Virginia became the first state to adopt an official Mother's Day. And then in 1914, the U.S. Congress passed a joint resolution, and President Woodrow Wilson signed it, establishing Mother's Day. But it actually emphasized women's role in the family, not as activists in the public arena.
2: Well, but isn't that so exciting mm-hmm. that Julia said, let us as mothers come and make our contribution, and Anna Jarvis said, let us as daughters come and continue to carry that flag. And here I am as a great-great-great-great-granddaughter, and it's still, the momentum's still alive. Both of those women planted such a strong seed that we continue to keep their memory alive and pass it down to our children and our children's children.
1: Yeah, that's beautiful. And as a side note, Anna Jarvis, the daughter, became apparently increasingly concerned over the commercialization of Mother's Day, the selling of the cards and the flowers.
2: What a great way to disempower a strong and incredibly noble belief than to commercialize it. And don't we see that all mm-hmm. the time nowadays, where you have something which says we need to make a difference in the world, and it becomes a t-shirt for sale for $15. And it's just, you know, an attempt to take an idea and capitalize on it to make it less potent. But it doesn't work. The idea is the idea. And it stays the same, whether they, you know, whether Hallmark tries to take it over or not, we all continue at some level to really push this idea of family and commitment and change and evolution and, dare I say it, such a dirty word, love.
1: Jane Smith Bernhardt, in your portrayal of Julia Ward Howe in your one-woman performances, what have audience reactions been and the relevancy for them of her life and her writings for today? Are they surprised to hear some things that they perhaps didn't know before, and do they wonder why they hadn't heard about Julia before?
3: Yeah, I think so. There's still a lot of people who don't know, and that's why this program is such a wonderful thing, and I hope it reaches a lot of people, because there are a lot of people that don't get haven't heard that connection and would want to. My gosh, this is not some cut and paste, you know, love you, Mom. This is a call to galvanize the world. This is a call to transform. This is a call to leap forward. This is a call to heal.
1: Kate, I think you have a couple of more quotes that you found in the journal entries of Julia from about 1871, and there was one on how to achieve peace.
2: Mm-hmm. Monday, May 22nd, 1871. Let no civilized nation from henceforth and forever admit or recognize the instrumentality of war as worthy of Christian society. Let the fact of human brotherhood be taught to the babe in his cradle. Let it be taught to the despot on his throne. Let it be the basis and foundation of education and of legislation, the bond of high and low, rich and poor.
1: How do you interpret that for our times today?
2: I'm in a master's program to become a teacher, and I can't think of a greater honor than to be able to work with the young people of today to examine these critical issues of peace, not only, you know, from person to person, but how we treat the land, how we take care, how we're stewards of the world that, you know, we've been entrusted to protect and preserve. And I think that education and legislation are the most powerful weapons. And again, I think that it's possible that that's being commoditized, much like Mother's Day. Instead of actually having discussions in the classroom, one could argue that we're, I don't know, selling tests to kids and taking away their right to free thought and free ideas. And I'm going to devote the rest of my life to making sure that doesn't happen in the classrooms that I have been honored to be a part of.
1: Have there been moments when either of you have researched this, that you had an emotional moment, a moment when you felt like you were really touching this woman, Julia Ward Howe? I would bet it's true for both of you, but Kate, yes, researching your ancestor.
2: When I was 13, I had a vision of a boat, and it was just pure happiness, and it sort of has guided me for my entire life. This crazy vision, it's a joke in my family. Hey, Kate, does your boat come in? So when I first started researching Julia, I was a young woman. I was struggling to make it in New York, and I was at a job I hated, and I'd just gotten paid, and I thought, you know, if that paycheck hit the bank, I'm going to go to Harvard, and I'm going to actually look at her journals. Sure enough, the paycheck had hit the bank. I got on a $20 bus up to Cambridge, and I got there, and I went into the library, and I asked for the journals, and the librarian, who just scared me stiff because she was so fancy and I was so not, said, there are 20 notebooks and they're in the basement. Would you like them all? And she said, remember, you can say yes. And I said, yes, yes, I want them all. So she brought them up and she wheeled them on this wooden cart. And there are all these beautiful notebooks, the physical notebooks that my great-grandma touched. And I thought, where do I start? And because I'm not very imaginative, I said, okay, I'll just start with the one that isn't the same shape as the others. So I picked the biggest book. And I said, oh, well, where do I start? I said, well, let me pick today's date. And I turned to the page to see if she'd had an entry for the same date as the day I was in Cambridge. There was an entry. She had not written a thing. It was a picture of a boat. I'm sorry. Yeah. I definitely felt a connection at that moment.
1: That gave me a shudder. Kate Stickley is the direct descendant of Julia Ward Howe, who wrote the Mother's Day Proclamation for Peace in 1871. She's speaking to us from her home in Brooklyn. Jane Smith Bernhardt performs a one-woman show as Julia Ward Howe. She spoke to us at WCSA in Portsmouth, New Hampshire. So thanks to both of you for talking to us on Peace Talks Radio.
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2: Thank you so much, Carol.
0: When we return in a minute, author Susan Gallimore, who wrote the book Long Time Passing, Mothers Talk About War and Terror. She talked with many mothers from both here in the U.S. and in conflict zones around the world about how they felt having their children on the battlefield, how some felt about living with war in their own countries. Right after this break.

0: whose son caught her quite by surprise when he came home one day from college saying he'd enlisted in the U.S. Army in the late 1990s. He wound up in Afghanistan and then Iraq, and his mom, Susan Gallimore, went to Iraq to deliver him a message. And then she wound up writing the book Long Time Passing, Mothers Talk About War and Terror. Our Carol Boss talked with Susan Gallimore from her home in Alameda, California.
1: So how did you feel? Did your son come to you one day and say, "Hey, I'm joining up"?
2: Yeah, I came to the United States as a young adult, and I really wasn't around for the Vietnam era and all of the protests against that. I just heard about it from afar. But it never occurred to me that my son was fodder for the United States military, that the recruitment process was so intense here. And I never expected him to go into the military. It was just not something that I thought my son would do. And in fact, he was in college when he enlisted. And I think he just kind of had a day one day when he was studying Chinese and decided, gee, you know, this is kind of boring. You know how it is for young people. And he came home and said that he had enlisted already, and it was quite a stressful time. And I worked on him for some time to try and get him to change his mind, but he seemed quite determined. He was determined. And he went into the military. He then became an Army Ranger, and then he became a Special Forces medic. So he quickly differentiated himself from the folks that, you know, were arguing against the war, and went in and made the best of what he did, and he liked it because, again, he, you know, found a path really to do what he wanted to do there, which was become a medic.
1: Mm-hmm. So how long after he enlisted was he deployed to Afghanistan? And that was back in 2003.
2: Yeah, he actually enlisted in 1999. So it was pre-war, and I talked to him about, gee, you know, the United States has a history of kind of every time there's a new president, you have like total new slate, and you never know what's going to happen. At the time Clinton was in office, don't assume that the next president won't get us into war. And he was, war will never happen. And that's something I have heard over and over and over again from young people. Oh, there won't be a war. Oh, war will never happen. And so, of course, he went in and he was deployed to Afghanistan pretty much right off the bat. And he was there for, I think it was 6 months.
1: As his service continued, what was it like for you day to day?
2: It was really, really tough. I didn't know any other mothers in the military at all. And I was a single parent, so I didn't really have a spouse to lean on about it. And I was, you know, working full time and all of that. And it was very stressful on me because I was dealing with, clients. I was working as an internet consultant. And so I had to deal with corporate clients. And, some of them were companies like Chevron, which was, in my opinion, sort of at the root of the problem of the war. So I was having a lot of trouble that way, a lot of nightmares. And one night I just woke up and I thought, I just can't continue this way. I need to find other mothers who are going through the same thing. And that's what I started doing at that point. And a little later I started training to be a GI rights counselor.
1: So, Susan, talk to us about your decision to visit your son in Iraq. I would think that's highly unusual for a mother to visit her child on a military base in a country with whom we're at war. So why did you decide to
2: do
1: this?
2: Well, as I just mentioned, I was looking for other mothers to talk to about, you know, how they were dealing with their sons and or daughters being in the military. And what I came across very quickly was a real lack of understanding about what was happening over there. And I had lived in the Middle East prior to coming to the United States. I lived in Israel/Palestine for a year and a half. And so I knew a lot about how the systems worked there, at least in that part of the country, of the Middle East. And I just felt like there was a huge ignorance about what war actually was and how it was affecting these other people. That was the other thing. I found that the mothers were very much focused on my kid, my kid, my kid, and I was too. But I also recognized that there were a lot of other people, a lot of other mothers involved in this who were not getting their voices out at all. And I also wanted to tell my son that in war situations, people do things that they become ashamed of later, and that kind of shame is what wears you down over time. And I know that I'd never said that to him. I'd argued with him about not going to the military and so forth, but I'd never actually told him why I was so much against him enlisting. And so it became really important

0: to me to do that. And I looked around and I discovered a delegation of women that was going over there, and I joined the delegation, and we went via Jordan and then drove from Jordan to Baghdad.
1: So it's not like you showed up at the base one day, is it?
0: No, I did everything I needed to do. Once I got to Iraq, I met a few other journalists there, and one of them in particular was working around the area that my son was based on, which was Balad, and north of Baghdad in what was then called the Sunni Triangle. And so he told me, you know, what I needed to do, and I contacted the public affairs officer at the base, and I told her that I was intending to come at such and such a day, at such and such a time, and that I wanted to see my son. She never acknowledged the receipt of my email, but I, you know, emailed her again. I said, I will be there. And so I got a driver, and that's what I did. I showed up at the base. But they had been forewarned. Because it's a Sunni triangle, I had to wear a hijab, a covering on my head. And at first I got out of the car and walked to the soldiers at the gate. And they put their guns on me and told me to get back in my car. And I said, no, I'm here. I'm here. I'm an American. And I showed them my passport and took off my hijab. And at that point, everything changed. It was like, oh, wow, you're here? What are you doing here? Gee, I wish my mom would come visit me. It was that kind of thing. It was a totally different moment. From one moment, they were aggressors, and the next moment, they were very welcoming.
1: How did your son feel about you coming to see him? Was it a complete surprise, or did you?
0: No, I had told him prior to that. No, I wasn't about to ambush him. I told him that I was coming. He told me I shouldn't come, that it was too dangerous, and so forth. And when I got there, he was very accommodating. He showed me around the section of the base that we were on. And we basically just talked a bit. And, he then left. And I'm pretty sure he got ribbed quite a bit that night.
1: Did you get to deliver the message you wanted to deliver to him?
0: I did, yeah.
1: And he was receptive.
0: Well, he just kind of, you know, I mean, he was in one world and I was in another world. And so he just like let me talk, and we didn't argue or anything. All of that was done. I mean, he was in the military.
1: Susan Gallimore is the author of A Long Time Passing, Mothers Speak About War and Terror. She's speaking to us from her home in Alameda, California. You made the decision that you were going to take some time over different intervals, it sounds like, to travel and interview mothers, it sounds like mostly in war zones, mothers of soldiers and bombers, I take it. Were there common threads running through most of the stories?
0: The common thread, of course, is trying to keep their, you know, children safe, and to try and, you know, make sure that they just get out of this in one piece. I did talk with other mothers, American mothers, whose kids had been killed, with some whose kids have been severely maimed, and a few whose kids got out apparently whole. But when they were over there, they were writing letters home to their parents. And I share some of those letters in the book because I feel like the parents were saying to me, gee, you know, there's a real change in who my kid is becoming in this thing. And at the first, the letters were, you know, very chatty about what was going on. And then later they were much more cautious about what they were saying, or they were being sort of overtly racist about it. So there's a whole range of people. And again, in the United States, it's different to what goes on in Israel. In Israel, everyone is conscripted. In the United States, there's a choice, so-called, right? You're a volunteer. And so the people that tend to go into the military in the United States either have some romantic notion about war, or are what we call the poverty draft, the young people who don't really have other options. They're not going to go to college. They need to get some skills, and they think the military will be the place to do it. So I talk to a lot of those kinds of parents also.
1: I'm going to guess that in these stories, in a lot of the stories, there was a lot of expression of grief, of terror, of fear. Did you get to talk to mothers who lost their children?
0: Yes, I did. I got to talk with folks who had lost their children in war and some who had lost their children to suicide after they'd come back. There was Jeffrey. Jeffrey's parents made sure that his name was remembered, but Jeffrey had been in Iraq and he had been forced to shoot a couple of Iraqis, And the way that happened was actually very similar to the thing that happened in My Lai in Vietnam, except on a much smaller scale. His comrades, Jeffrey's comrades, were telling him to shoot this guy, and he hesitated. He didn't want these two men, and he didn't want to shoot them. But eventually he did because he was urged to. And he then took their dog tags. And he came home, and he completely went off the rails. He was drinking. He couldn't talk to his parents about any of this because they basically didn't understand what he was going through. But he also wasn't getting any help from the Veterans Affairs, Veterans Administration. And so eventually he hanged himself in his garage, and his father found him. But he had done it in such a profoundly just touching way. He had spread a series of photographs in a half circle, and put these dog tags of these Iraqi men down, and he had, you know, put some photographs of himself as a kid with his parents and so forth, and then he hanged himself. And he hanged himself basically, I think, because he wasn't able to work through what he had done, and he wasn't getting any help. And his parents, again, were very supportive of him, but, you know, he couldn't really talk to them, it sounded like, about what he had seen and what he had done. And that was a fairly common theme, I have to say.
1: Did you get to talk? So you talked to his mother?
0: I talked to both of his parents. Yeah, when I did my book tour, I was in Boston, and I invited them to come and speak, and they did. And they were still, it was at least a year or two after he had died, and they were still trying to grapple with what had happened, what they had done wrong, what, you know, why this had happened. His father talked to me about how one night, a couple of days before Jeffrey killed himself, he was a big boy or big man, you know, 6 foot, and his father was a big man too. But he said he came and sat in his father's lap, and his father put his arms around him, and Jeffrey just cried and cried and cried. He said it was like he was, you know, a year old again. And his father, you know, comforted him as best he could. But again, how do you deal with that? What do you do when your child is so profoundly disturbed?
1: Susan Gallimore is the author of A Long Time Passing, Mothers Speak About War and Terror, and she's speaking to us from her home in Alameda, California. Susan, tell us about your title, A Long Time Passing, and what that means.
0: So, as you know, Long Time Passing is Pete Seeger's music, and in fact, I think I have a little paragraph of it in the book. Where have all the soldiers gone? Long time passing. Where have all the soldiers gone? They've gone to graveyards, every one. Oh, when will they ever learn? I use that as a Pete Seeger dedication in my book. And it just, you know, it's a funny thing. When you're under a lot of stress, as you are when your children or your child is at war, and you're going through these nightmares all the time, you kind of have these flashes of inspiration. And I mentioned earlier that when my son was still in Afghanistan, I woke up and I thought, I just can't continue this way. I have to find other people that are going through the same thing, and I have to do something more. And that's when I started thinking about the Long Time Passing, that song. And that was always going to be the title of my book. So it has to do with, you know, a lot of pieces coming together in a very specific way, which often happens, and I think that's sort of intuitive brilliance, right? So that's where that title came from. And then I had an organization called Mother Speak. I still have it. Motherspeak.org is the website. And that's where I also share a lot of stories that did not get into the book. And Mothers Speak About War and Terror. You know, the and terror was a counterpoint to the War on Terror.
1: Did the experience of talking with so many mothers change you somehow?
0: Absolutely. There is no question that it changed me now. How it changed me is debatable. It changed me in a lot of different ways.
1: Tell us a couple.
0: Well, I met some really extraordinary mothers here in the United States and in those other countries that I visited. Because my take on things, which I believe is reflected in your radio show, which is Peace Talks, is a little alien to some mothers. I mean, there are a lot of mothers that are very much for their kids going to war. I'm not going to mention any of the names of those different groups, but there are a lot of mothers who don't have a problem with it because they believe that it's my country uber alles. You know, I'm not that way. Again, I'm an immigrant here, so I don't really feel that way about the country I was born in or this country. I think that there are some things that are more important, which is people. So there's a variety of women, but some of the women that I met, I want to mention Adele, who lives up in Oregon. Her daughter, Adele, is Jordanian. She's from an Arab family, and she lives, you know, she was born in this country, but she's from an Arab family. Her daughter, Makisha, was in the National Guard in Oregon, and she was deployed to Iraq right off the bat when the invasion of Iraq happened. And she was there for several months, but again, in the initial invasion, and she later got pregnant with a soldier also, and she was injured in an explosion and hurt her leg and eventually was released from the military. But the baby was born, and the baby is severely physically harmed. It can't hear and it can't speak. And they believe that it came about through the toxics of that Makisha was exposed to. But Makisha went to war, and she really reached out very much to Iraqis because she felt very comfortable with Arab people, because that's what her land, you know, that's where her people were. She came back to the United States, had this baby, and she slowly has been working her way back. But she hid herself in her house for years. You know, after baby was born, she just spent all of her time trying to bring up her baby. And her mother, Adele, has been extremely supportive of Makisha, of course, and the grandchild. And they love that child to death. You know, it's a beautiful child, just can't talk and it can't hear. So those are the really extraordinary stories where people are left to their own devices after serving. And they have these kinds of things to deal with for the rest of their lives. You know?
1: What was most profound for you in terms of understanding how mothers are affected by war?
0: Well, there's two different levels. This is a very difficult one for me because I think there are two different levels. Again, there's the people that, you know, go, well, it's war, you know, these things happen. And then there are people that go, why is there war? We're not going to accept that it's just war. We're going to fight against it as long as we can and speak out against it.
1: But I'm speaking to you about how, you know, an instance or overall how having this extraordinary experience of talking to so many women, you know, what, you know, if you go to a really deep level, what was really profound for you? In terms of what the purpose of your book was, to explore how mothers are affected by war?
0: I would say that, I mean, it's really kind of changed and morphed and evolved. But at this point, I would say that there's the level of the individual, you know, people with actual children in the war. And I may feel very differently about it if my son had been maimed and or killed. But I think that something that happens is that we need to recognize the humanity of all sorts of people, including those that we don't understand or we think are our enemies, you know, and try and melt it down to some essence that is about the value of people, the value of human beings. That's the really important thing. And that's what has become most important for me, is to try and just listen to the story within the story.
1: What is important for other mothers in this circumstance to perhaps help them deal with the conflicts that arise?
0: I think that we just need to be really, really careful and really, really critical about the stories we're told about why we go to war. And we really need to look at who is saying we need to go to war. I mean, we all remember, I think, Dick Cheney saying, gee, it's going to be a cakewalk. 10 years after, look at Iraq now. It is a completely devastated country. It is no cakewalk for anybody, them or us. So, and, you know, I want to talk about the structure of my book to answer this question fully too. So each chapter, and there's seven or eight, each chapter is named after the line of poetry, and it's from each of those countries. And in the United States, the line is, the chapter title is Brokenheartedness is the Beginning, and that's by a poet from North Beach, Jack Hirschman. And he talks about how you can only become fully human after your heart has been broken. And then you begin to really realize what it is to be human, and you begin to act in a different way. And I really feel like that is a very important feature here. It's very easy to talk about war and, you know, all of these things that are outside of you until you have that moment when you yourself are fully engaged in why this is happening, and you have to go through a period of having your heart broken. And my heart was broken. I'm still recovering from everything I learned through writing this book. And the recovery is a very difficult thing. I'm not saying that I'm anything like what these young people go through when they go to actual war. But the process of coming to terms with what happens in war, who's affected and why, is heartbreaking. I think we have to get used to the fact that until we have our hearts broken, we are not capable really of looking at other people in a holistic way.
1: Well, in a sense, I think when you're talking about this heart, having one's heart broken, that in a sense can be the equalizer that brings together. And in this case, we've been talking mostly about mothers, but it's not just exclusively about mothers. That's what brings people to maybe understand one another in the cultures and look at why we're fighting when we don't want everyone's heart to be broken. But it seems that when a culture, you know, goes through a whole lot of death, killing, heartbrokenness.
0: Yeah.
1: There's an opportunity there, if we can take it, to maybe think more about what war and peace is and how we come together and that we're all the same because we all, in these circumstances, go through heartbreak.
0: You know, Carol, that's beautiful. Thank you. You put it so much more succinctly. I've been trying to come to terms with it. In that, put it as nicely and as tightly as that. So yes, the heartbrokenness is an important feature of all of this. And, you know, it takes courage to be brokenhearted.
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4: My name is Trevor Lilburn, Petty Officer in the United States Coast Guard. Every year, people swimming in the ocean lose their lives due to rip currents. Rip currents can be extremely dangerous. They drag people away from shore, and when the person attempts to fight the current, they become exhausted and drown. A rip current is a strong channel of water flowing away from the shoreline. Rip currents are stronger when the surf is rough or when the tide is low. Rip currents can sometimes be recognized by unusually calm waters caused by that channel of water flowing out. You can sometimes recognize a rip current by the change in color from the water. They'll be darker than the surrounding waves. They may be a line of foam or seaweed or debris moving steadily out. This will break up the pattern of the waves, and you'll be able to recognize these deadly rip currents.
5: The Coast Guard reminds you that the beaches and waterways of the Pacific Northwest are majestic, but they can also be treacherous. Remember, treat Mother Nature with the respect that she deserves.
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8: Hello, Mr. and Mrs. Brookings Harbor and all the fishing boats at sea. I'm Cousin Bruce Ellis.
9: And I'm Kat Liddell.
10: And this is the Insider Report.
9: So let your ears do the walking as we fill you in on what's going on in the Brookings Harbor area and beyond.
8: Well, hello, hello, hello, and welcome to this week's show that keeps you in the know. Hey there, Kat.
9: Hey, Bruce. Happy Monday.
8: Yeah, happy Monday.
9: happy taping day, yeah.
8: Yeah, how'd your weekend go? You had Mother's Day this weekend.
9: Yeah, so. I was going to say, and my mom and grandma both live in town, so we got to spend all day with them that day.
8: We went
9: to the store, bought my mom, not like bouquets of flowers, not really a thing in our house. She likes to get us like flats of flowers for planting. We spend the day like filling her flower pots for the summer ahead. So
8: that's cool.
9: Kind of did that. Took her to the store for that, and then my grandma really wanted to make some homemade gyros, so we did that and enjoyed that. And just had a really good time. Nice and chill. Very good lunch.
8: Yeah, it's so funny because that's the flower thing, because I'm the same way. I really don't like buying dead flower. I like to buy live, like,
9: living
8: plants. I usually buy plants for people instead of, like, so it lives, you know what I mean? Because always, the flowers.
9: If they have a green thumb.
8: The flower's good. Yeah, exactly. Mm-hmm. Hey, the flower's on its own once I give it.
9: I was going to say, at that point, you just, like, purchased a death sentence for that flower.
8: Exactly.
9: If they don't have a green thumb. Oh, no.
8: The very rare grab, like, flowers and stuff like that. I'll grab live things and stuff like that. Somebody's going to put it in a vase and make it live and all that.
9: There you go.
8: So it's cool. Yeah,
9: otherwise pretty chill.
8: Yeah.
9: Yeah, pretty nice. How about, how was your weekend?
8: Good.
9: How was your time
8: was
9: with Junior?
8: Yeah, we just hung out and cool. That was it. It was so funny. I managed to get everything done last week that I actually snuck in there and had Friday, Saturday, and Sunday off. So I just was working on little projects and stuff like that. I came up with a cool thing for the senior center that we'll be talking about down the line and everything that I got proposed to them. Down the line, I'll bring that out and everything. But I came up, but I had another epiphany.
9: Mm-hmm.
8: And so I took care of that. I got down, I got everything, got it out of my head so I could sleep the next night.
9: Mm-hmm.
8: And it works. That's what it is. But that's it. Me and Junior we just hung out. Yeah, mm-hmm. And everything. It's his birthday week this week.
9: Mm-hmm.
8: So on Thursday, he'll be 11 years old.
9: Oh my gosh, how time flies.
8: Yeah, me and him been together 6 mm-hmm. years, So it's really cool, 6 years.
9: Mm-hmm.
8: So anyways, that was it right there. So we're just digging it. I hope everybody went out and had a good time this weekend, because there's all kinds of stuff going on, and we still got all kinds of more things going on. But first, before we get going, I want to thank Oregon South Coast Fishermen and Oregon Coast VIP Marketing for sponsoring the Insider Report. And if you'd like to sponsor our show or one of the other fine shows here at KCIW, just go to KCIW.org. O-R-G, and you will be on your merry way. And speaking of them Oregon South Coast fishermen, we haven't had a fishing report in a while. We got Mr. Nat Hughes on board, going to give us a fishing report. Hey, Nat, good to see you.
11: Hey, good morning. Thanks
8: I hope the rain helped a little bit with what's going on out there. Yeah. Last time we talked, that was pretty depressing.
11: Well,
8: we're still behind, though, I understand.
11: We are. It's going to be a bad year for water, unfortunately.
8: Yeah.
11: So
8: yeah.
11: I guess we can start with the Rogue River.
8: Uh-huh.
11: Out of Gold Beach. It is pretty slow, and the water's really low, and it's real mossy. So it's pretty much over, I think, for springers this year as far as being, you know, productive fishing. You could still go try and, you know, navigate the low water and deal with a bunch of moss on your lines. But, yeah, it's...
8: When it gets like that, it kind of makes it rough.
11: I think it's pretty much over for the season, unfortunately. But we've got the ocean... and it's been producing very well for us. So both out of Gold Beach and Brookings, salmon has been very consistent, which has been a lifesaver, I guess you could say, since the road.
8: Yeah, that's good. Yeah.
11: Not fishing. Rockfish and lean cod out of Gold Beach and Brookings has been very good too. So you've got a variety to go after. Halibut right now is open, but it's pretty slow. Down here on the South Coast, if you want to have some good halibut fishing, if you're willing to travel, Coos Bay and Winchester Bay area has been fishing pretty good from the reports I'm getting.
8: So. Ah.
11: Mm-hmm. And then for kids, 17 and under, Arizona Pond just north of Gold Beach has been recently stocked and has still got a lot of trout in it for kids.
8: So. Yeah, that was their third grade trip with my grandson. That was a great place. Yeah.
11: So, you know, we're encouraging kids to get out and do that because there's plenty of trout to catch there.
8: Good deal.
11: Libby Pond in Gold Beach has been recently stocked and it's open to all fishermen, adults and children. And it's producing pretty decent for that. So, and then if you want to go down to California, the rock fishing and lean cod down there has been pretty good too. And then if you're willing to travel and do something different, you can go to the High Lakes in the Cascades and kokanee fish. And it's been pretty good so far up there.
8: Very
11: in
8: cool.
11: Those lakes. So that's pretty much it.
8: Why give us the fishing report from here and beyond? That's great.
11: Oh, yeah.
8: Yeah, that's give it the out one, give some alternatives. I like that. I like that. Hey, do you guys have a meeting coming up this month?
11: We do. Our meeting will be this Wednesday at the Elks Lodge at 5:30.
8: Okay. Well, this comes on the air Wednesday, so cool. There you go. So, right on. Well, thanks a lot, Nat. Appreciate you coming on board and giving us the fishing report.
11: Yeah,
8: so,
11: thanks for having me, guys.
8: Yeah, happy fishing out there, man. Sounds like you're going to be in the ocean a lot.
11: Tie lines.
9: Thank you.
8: All right. Very cool. So, that's a good little... fishing action. Everybody's really sad about the rivers going down and everything like that.
9: Yeah.
8: But I was told, I saw earlier the Brookings, it's called, we're having a Brookings drought. They have, they're calling this. Mm-hmm. And I'm like going, oh no.
9: Oh yeah. It's like, there's been like no rain this
8: year. Really bad.
9: It's like, yeah.
8: Really bad.
9: Not surprised.
8: So hopefully that'll get some, before the events go on, doggone it. The timing's off, you know, when we're doing the events, I don't want no rain going on.
9: No. So anyway. Good for your events. The rivers, not so much.
8: No. Yeah. For the rivers, we're, hopefully, you know, for them, I hope it happens sooner. Is what I'm saying. Because we need it. And if it happened all the way, hey, so be it. That's the way it is.
9: You know
8: what I mean?
9: Sure.
8: Because we do need the water, the rain, no matter what. Mm-hmm. So, all right. Well, hey, we got a music schedule because we said we got a lot going on.
9: Still have stuff going on.
8: Yeah.
9: It's going to get really busy here very soon. So let's start things with Tony Land Band playing on the 16th at Pete's Bar and Grill from 6 to 8. And then on the 30th of May over at Kuntai from 6 to 8 p.m.
8: Yep. And then Rogue Strings on the 23rd, they'll be at Groundlings Pizza, 6 to 8. And on the 30th, they'll be at the One King Entertainment Street Festival, 3:15 to 4:15.
9: All right. And then Cisco is playing on the 15th at Addie's in Crescent City from noon to 1:30. Then on the 16th, he'll be at the Checo Grange from 10 to 2. On the 21st, he's playing at Seaview Senior Living from noon to 1:30. And on the 29th, playing at the Checo Activity Center from 11 a.m. to 1 p.m.
8: Yes, indeedy. Mm-hmm. And then Mighty Steelheads on the 22nd, they'll be at Intertech at 7. And on the 23rd, they'll be at the Azalea Festival Band Shell. So you know what? Music's going on. I still haven't gotten... But you know what? If you're there, you're going to see
9: them. You're going to catch it, yeah.
8: You can catch them, yeah.
9: Well, hey, the Italian guys are playing on the 23rd of May at Inateca down in Crescent City at 7.
8: Yep, and the Black GTO on the 29th, they'll be at Intertech at 7, and on the 30th, they'll be at Porta Pints South at 7 p.m.
9: Mm-hmm. And then Disturbing the Peace is playing on the 23rd at Checo Brewing at 7 o'clock.
8: Gray Matter Revival is going to be playing at the Azalea Festival on the 23rd, 2 p.m.
9: Okay, and then Mike Powell and Friends playing on the 15th at Checo Brewing Co. from 6 to 8, and on the 30th of May at Umbrella Farms in Brookings from noon to 2.
8: Yep, and then Mark McDonald, he'll be playing on the 16th at Umbrella Farms, noon to 2.
9: And then at the Inateca, this is just the full events lineup down in Crescent City, on the 15th of May, Antidote's playing at 8 p.m. On the 16th, the Ferguson Bros playing at 7. On the 20th, they're hosting a comedy night with Anthony Lloyd at 7 o'clock. On the 22nd, it'll be the Mighty Steelheads playing at 7. Again, on the 23rd, the Italian Guys playing at 7. Then on the 29th, Black GTO also playing at 7. And then on the 30th, Morgan 7 Schmidt is playing from 5 to 7.
8: Yeah, but Morgan 7, that's an and. Yeah. My and, my finger is always faster than my other one. Yeah, it's Morgan and Schmidt.
9: Morgan and Schmidt. I was like, well, that's an interesting name, and that's why.
8: I would have said the same thing, because out of Crescent City, you never know. They always got some cool
9: but
8: name.
9: But a special note on that time on the 30th, that music is running 5 to 7.
8: Yes, indeed.
9: There we go. Awesome. Just to draw your attention to it even further.
8: That's right. But hey, if you're out there with a band or you have music or anything that you want to promote on the air, all you got to do is send it to CaptainCurry541@gmail.com, and I'll take care of it. You know, pretty much anything you have, entertainment or whatever, on the air, send to me.
9: We love to hear it.
8: Uh-huh. Mm-hmm. We'll get it out here, and we'll get it in the Insider too. We'll do it.
9: All right. Well, I guess it's time for a shout out to the Checo Community Public Library. They've got tons of stuff happening all May long, starting with their weekly lineup. Of course, on Mondays at 5:30 p.m. they have a free Qigong class. On Tuesdays at 10:30 a.m. they have story time for young children. 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Then Wednesdays, 9:30 a.m. they have a morning Qigong class. From 1:30 to 4 p.m. they have their after school program. And that's drop-in activities and snacks for school-age kids. 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This is for acoustic string instrument players. And on Thursdays at 5:30 p.m., they have a weekly free easy flow yoga class. And then on Fridays, 10:30 a.m., they have Threads, Hooks, and Needles. This is a fiber arts club for knitters, sewers, and more. And then, of course, a couple things happening on Saturdays. At 10:30 a.m., they have Saturday story time for young children. And at 1 o'clock, they have Saturday Shuffle. This is where you can play and trade Pokemon cards with guidance from experienced player David. And, of course, with monthly and special events all month long, and actually going throughout through the rest of the year, they're doing their Beyond 250 Oral History Project. They're seeking people to interview for anyone who's ever called Brookings Harbor home is welcome to participate, no matter how long you've been in the area. And it's talking about your lived experiences in Brookings. Learn more about the project and sign up to be interviewed at checolibrary.org/beyond250. Also going on all month long, the youth department is hosting a kids scavenger hunt. And kids can pick up a form at the desk and search through the library for clues. And once they complete it, they can earn a prize. And, of course, games abound at the library on the 13th, the 20th, and the 27th at 1:30. They have a series of Dungeons & Dragons one-shot adventures. This is for youth ages 10 to 16. You can learn the fun and interactive tabletop role-playing game. You can learn how to create characters, roll dice, and work together to complete a short adventure in a youth-friendly setting. No experience is needed. However, space is limited, so you gotta sign up in advance. Then on the 14th of May, Thursday at 3:30 p.m., they're doing a monthly after-school game hub. This is just open gaming on the library's Nintendo Switch 2. There's also a selection of board games out, and this is every second Thursday of the month. All K-12 students are welcome. Then Friday the 15th from 2 to 4:30, they've got Creative Cafe. This is a free monthly art event for adults and teens at the library. You can drop in between 2 and 4:30 on the third Friday of each month to explore a new art medium over supplies from the Maker Cart. And you can connect with fellow artists over coffee, tea, and light refreshments. And May's focus, in keeping with the One Book, One Coast theme, we're making kirigami paper flowers. And then on Saturday, May 16th at 11 a.m., there's a workshop going on, Waking Up to Tea with Kai Drusdal. In this mini workshop, you can learn about the 6 main styles of tea and look at what makes traditionally processed loose leaf teas so unique and delicious. Spots are quite limited. Registration is required. There's only a couple seats left. And then on Saturday, the 16th at 2 p.m., there is a free community concert. It's going to feature African Kora with Sean Gaskill. So you can have a rare opportunity to experience the sounds of a unique West African string instrument live in concert. And then on Monday, the 18th, from 10 a.m. to 1 p.m., they have their monthly Master Gardener plant clinics. You can drop in the third Mondays of the month, April through October, for free help from the Curry County Master Gardeners. Just bring your question and a picture or a cutting of the plant that you need help with, and they will help you out. And then coming up in book clubs, on Wednesday the 13th at 4 p.m., they have their Bookworm Buddies Club for 2nd through 5th graders. And this month they are discussing Babysitter's Little Sister, Karen's Worst Day by Katie Farina. And then on the 18th of May, that's a Monday at 5:30, they've got their Look Back Book Club. Teens and adults are invited to read classic books from their childhood and dare to ask, how do they hold up now? And May's reading selection was posted to the library's Facebook page. And hey, if you have any questions about events and programs, that's just like barely a week out. There's always stuff going on. But all library-led events and programs are free to attend, whether or not you have a library card. And you can always get more info about library events at checkco.librarycalendar.com by following them on Facebook or by giving them a call at 541-469-7738.
8: Heck of a schedule there.
9: That's
8: why I added that other stuff, but I knew you'd stop because as long as it got a couple weeks out, it's beautiful.
9: I know. I got to stop at some point. Say that or we've got to start our own podcast.
8: Exactly.
9: All right. Well, hey, now it's time for Famous Quotes with Cousin Bruce.
8: That's right. Hey, here are a few quotes from filmmaker director Orson Welles. He was born May 6, 1915. He says, "We're born alone, we live alone, we die alone. Only through our love and friendship can we create the illusion for the moment that we're not alone." I had to read that and think about that a few times.
9: Right.
8: I had to read that a couple times. It's like, yeah, it's a trip. Yeah.
9: Uh-huh.
8: Help. Yeah, cool. A film is never really good unless the camera is an eye in the head of a poet. Yes, indeed. And if you want a happy ending, that depends, of course, on where you stop your story. And then last but not least, ask not what you can do for your country. Ask what's for lunch. He had a sense of humor.
9: Yeah.
8: Yes. Hope you enjoyed this week's quotes from Orson Welles with Cousin Bruce. Till next week, hey, have a great one. Mm-hmm. Yeah, he was a pretty funny guy.
9: Yeah, he was. Yeah. Mm-hmm. Well, hey, just a quick returning our attention to the Checkco Library. Just another reminder that the Beyond 250 Living History and Brookings Harbor Oral History Project is still going on, extending through the rest of the year. And storytellers are being sought. Anyone who's ever called Brookings Harbor home, whether past or present, you're invited to interview. And to sign up to do that, you can again visit checkolibrary.org or call 541-469-7738.
8: Yep. And then as you said earlier, the Curry County Master Gardener Association Plant Clinic at the Checkco Community Library, they'll be happening here. Let's see, every third Monday of the month. So they're coming up. This next Monday is the third one. So there you go. Yeah, beautiful. So bring your gardening questions to the Master Gardeners. Hey, you can call 541-247-6672, extension 7, if you got any questions about that.
9: Very nice.
8: There we go.
9: All right. Well, hey, and then again, for the month of May, the Checkco Library is participating in the One Book, One Coast event. This is the West Coast's largest book club connecting communities across 3 states. And this year, they're getting together to read and discuss They Called Us Enemy by George Takei, Stephen Scott, and Justin Isinger. And They Called Us Enemy is a powerful graphic memoir by George Takei that reflects on civil liberties, democracy, and what it means to be American, both historically and today. Extra physical copies of the book are currently available to borrow at the library, and unlimited digital copies of the ebook are currently available through June 6th on either the library's Libby app or on Hoopla. Both are digital reading apps. And through the shared reading experience, communities are encouraged to explore themes of identity, patriotism, family, loyalty, and resilience, while strengthening connections through dialogue and learning. Community members, again, can get those books at the library or online through the month of May. And a couple events coming up connected to that. The Checo Library is leading a community book discussion at Checo Brewing Co. In Brookings at 5:30 p.m. on Wednesday, May 27th. And there's also going to be some other events happening throughout the month. For a full list of events and activities, you're invited to visit CecoLibrary.org for more info. Manly Arts Center is having some workshops this month. And on the 17th of May, the Children's Art Program is sewing tote bags. And on the 19th, they're having a Mad Hatter headdress tea party.
8: Sounds like a blast. Hey, Friends of Curry Campus Speaker Series is presenting Adventures in South Africa. Southwestern Oregon Community College Curry Campus invites the community to join them on Thursday, May 14th, 1 p.m. to 2 p.m. for a presentation on Adventures in South Africa by Vicky Gorham. This is a free program sponsored by the Friends of Curry Campus and will be held in the community room on Southwestern's Curry Campus, 96082 Lone Ranch Parkway, right off of Highway 101 on the outskirts of Brookings. Vicky and her husband, Bill, have been traveling internationally for many years. To date, they have made 5 trips to Africa, mostly to South Africa, and have taken numerous photos and short videos. Vicky became interested in photography when they were living in Australia in 2010 and 2011, and she found the Australian wildflowers to be unique and captivating and purchased her first camera while living there. That quickly spiraled into an interest in photographing birds, as she found the bird life in Australia to be especially colorful and diverse. In addition, there will be lots of stories about Bill and Vicky's interactions with wildlife, including elephants, rhinos, Cape buffalo, and lions. So, hey, they say bring a friend and stay tuned for upcoming talks in their speaker series. For more information, you can contact the Curry Campus at 541-813-1667.
9: All right. And then next week, Wally's House of Curry County is having their Rubies and Wranglers fundraiser. This is on the 16th of May at 5 p.m. This is going to feature dinner, an auction, as well as live music by Muddy Creek, and food's going to be catered by Fire Bros Barbecue. This is happening at the Curry County Fairgrounds in Dosha Hall, and you can get tickets for this event at wallyshouse.org.
8: And garage and vendor sale at the Checo Grange is going to be happening on the 16th, 8:30 a.m. to 3 p.m. Enjoy vendors selling their wares inside and outside of the Grange and Harbor, featuring live music with Cisco and Friends. Hey, there you go. This is the yearly thing.
9: And then Del Norte's Habitat for Humanity is having a spring golf tournament at the Salmon Run Golf Course. This is happening on the 23rd of May at 9 a.m. They're inviting you to join them for a great cause. Habitat is working on building its 8th home in Del Norte County. The public support will help make this worthy cause happen. There's going to be raffles, an 18-hole scramble, goodie buckets, prizes, food, and fun. To donate, you can call Patty Adams at 707-951-5377. All right. And hey, now it's time for a bit of real history with Bushwhacker Bruce.
8: Right. G'day, Kat. G'day, mates. Bushwhacker Bruce here, and welcome to this week's bit of real history for your knowledge pleasure. Did you know that there is proof that Vikings were in Istanbul? The Hagia Sophia in Istanbul is one of the most famous and iconic buildings in the world, attracting millions of visitors each year. But a few people know that the ancient church-turned-mosque-turned-museum is also home to some of the most enigmatic Viking graffiti ever discovered. During the 9th and 10th centuries, many Vikings served as mercenaries in the Byzantine army. They were known as the Varangian Guard and were tasked with protecting the Byzantine emperor and his family. The Varangian Guard was made up of Norsemen, Swedes, and Danes, and they played a significant role in the defense of the Byzantine Empire. The Viking graffiti found in the Hagia Sophia is believed to have been left by members of the Varangian Guard. The graffiti has written in runes, which were the writing system used by the Vikings. The inscriptions include the names of several individuals, including Halfdan and Ari. The discovery of Viking graffiti in the Hagia Sophia is significant because it provides further evidence of the Vikings' presence in Byzantine. It also sheds the light of the lives of the Varangian Guard and their role in the defense of the Byzantine Empire. Well, I hope you enjoyed this week's Bit of Real History with yours truly, Bushwhacker Bruce. Till next time, hey, always keep it real. Yeah, so there you go. You know, I mean, my ancestors, the Vikings, and it's like, it's crazy. I sit there and they were all over the place. He was all over the place. That's all it is. But they were, I mean, yeah. It's like cool to hear that they're they were even
9: present
8: that
9: in, a lot,
8: in that area.
9: A lot of different places around the world, that's for sure.
8: Finding their little homes where they were staying and stuff like that, little stuff from that era, you know. It's like, it's cool. I think it's cool.
9: So. Absolutely. All right. Well, hey, there's time for some PSAs, it looks like.
8: Yes, indeed.
9: Speaking of, fun stuff to do down in Del Norte County, we were just talking about Habitat for Humanity. Coastline Dance is meeting regularly at the Del Norte Recreation Gym at 1009 H Street in Crescent City. This is Tuesdays and Thursdays from 10:30 a.m. to 11:15 a.m. It's a class for absolute beginners, followed by 11:15 to noon, a beginner dance. And then from noon to 1 p.m., there's an intermediate dance session. There's a $2 donation suggested to participate. Just contact Gene if you have any questions. It's 541-251-8998.
8: So as soon as you become an absolute beginner, then you slide right into new beginner. So you get like, and then, heck, you get like 3 hours of dancing going on there.
9: Yeah, you can spend all day long dancing.
8: You can spend all day long dancing your heart away. Beautiful. 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For more information, you can call 541-469-6817. 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Okay, there we go.
9: Yeah.
8: I did the math.
9: All right. 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
8: Yep, and hey, Cascadia Pickleball Zone, located 16185 Highway 101 South, is presenting an hour of pickleball yoga. 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And then Saturday, you got to check the schedule. So there we go.
9: And then KCIW wants to remind folks that they have an ongoing series called The Soapbox. They offer 2 minutes of airtime to anyone who has something to say. There are a few rules, of course. There's no cussing, no slandering, no advertising. But other than that, folks can share what's on their minds. The studio is open every Wednesday from 2 to 3 p.m. for people to just drop on in and record.
8: Yeah, come in and say something positive and awesome.
9: Yeah, you could do that.
8: Hey, Legends Arcade is presenting trading card game night every first Wednesday of the month, 5 p.m. to 8 p.m. Magic the Gathering, Yu-Gi-Oh, Pokemon and more, sling spells, summon monsters, trade, or battle with local players.
9: And then game night at the Whimsical Griffin happens as well at 615 Checo Avenue over by the Redwood Theater. This is Tuesdays and Fridays weekly from 5 to 9 p.m. And they meet up for Magic the Gathering, Dungeons and Dragons, and board games.
8: Yes, indeed. Well, that's it for the show. Beautiful. Got the flamfecal finger of fate from the producers, so it's time to close out this week's show. And before we go, I would like to give a shout out to our fearless producers, Ray and Tom, for all their great work each week, helping us bring our show. And Tony, we got our guy Tony, got to remember him. Thank you very much. Each week they help us bring our show to the airwaves. And thank you all for tuning into this week's Insider Report. 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And we got some live streaming going on there too. Hey, most of the info for this week's show came from the Insider of Southern Oregon Entertainment newspaper. 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Hey, until next week, this is Cousin Bruce Ellis.
9: And I'm Kat Liddell.
8: 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And hey,
9: we'll see you out there. Bam!
8: Bam!
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8: Oh,
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8: We made it. 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
3: Here's your Curry Coast weather picture. Tonight, mostly clear with a low around 50. North-northwest winds 10 to 17 miles per hour with gusts up around 21. Tomorrow, sunny with a high near 56. Breezy with north-northwest winds 8 to 13 miles per hour, increasing in the afternoon to about 24 with gusts as high as 29. And then tomorrow night, breezy with a low around 49 under partly cloudy skies. Keep it right here on 100.7 KCIWLP, Brookings, Oregon. I'm Pete Lutz.
4: 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I'm your host and producer, Dan Roberts. 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In today's edition, you'll hear reports from France 24, NHK Japan, Germany's Radio Deutsche Welle, and Radio Havana Cuba. We will begin with France 24. First, a report on the windfall profit that oil companies are making as a result of the war on Iran. There are calls for a tax on the oil companies who mask their profits in international schemes. The Guardian had a long article about how a British advertising company has been greenwashing the U.S. oil industry with $1.5 billion budget. 50,000 people in Tokyo protested the shift in the Japanese constitution, which has a pacifist clause. France 24.
5: With French drivers squeezed at the pump, the government is looking to boost its relief measures. But how to pay for it? One option, a windfall tax on oil company super profits. Patrick Pouyanné, CEO of French oil giant Total Energies, says such a move would be met by the company removing its own relief measures.
6: If there is a surtax on our refineries, which often operate at a loss, we will be unable to maintain price caps at our French filling stations.
5: Total has indeed set price caps in France, less than 2 euros per liter for gasoline and 2.25 for diesel, often well below its competitors as average prices around the country have shot up by 20 to 30%. Total can afford the largesse. It made $5.8 billion in profits over the first 3 months of 2026 alone, some 50% higher than the same period last year. With calls mounting for a windfall tax, the Macron administration is warning against what it calls Total bashing.
7: French people just want to see prices at the pump go down without lies, false promises, or demagoguery.
5: Total's claim that its French refineries operate at a loss masks a reality in which the multinational firm funnels profits through foreign subsidiaries in order to book those profits in the lowest tax regimes possible. Economists point out that in 2024, its French business booked a $227 million loss, vastly reducing its tax bill in the country where the corporate rate is 25%. In 2022, meanwhile, it booked profits of more than $11.5 billion in what it calls the rest of the world, which was taxed at just around 4%. Pouyanné says Total's success is nothing to apologize for, but as the energy crisis rolls on, the standoff is likely far from over.
8: So there's a long read coming from The Guardian that you want to highlight for us today.
9: Yeah, this is a long read, but it's well worth your time. It's in The Guardian. Here, it's about greenwashing. A British advertising conglomerate has been greenwashing the US oil industry on a billion-dollar scale. Now, according to a US congressional investigation, ExxonMobil, Chevron, Shell, and BP employed, quote, deceptive and misleading strategies designed to undermine climate policy. And these were mostly run by WPP, a London-based advertising group. Now, according to researchers, since 2016, fossil fuel giants spent an estimated $1.5 billion on buying up ad space in the US. And that's about an equivalent to running ads on every billboard in Times Square in New York.

0: era. They're setting the country on a path toward China and pursuing imperialism.
1: I wasn't born back then, but I believe we are repeating the history we learned a lesson from. And that makes me very angry.
2: The wording of the Constitution, written by US occupation forces, has remained unchanged since it went into effect on the 3rd of May 1947. Prime Minister Sanae Takeuchi wants to change that. She set her sights on Article 9, the so-called pacifist clause, which forbids Japan from threatening or using military force to settle international disputes. The Conservative leader and others in her Liberal Democratic Party say that the text should periodically be updated to reflect the demands of the times, amid growing security threats from North Korea and China. While controversial legislation passed a decade ago theoretically allows Japan to exercise collective self-defense, Takeuchi has turned reform into a focal point of her administration since being elected in October last year. In April, her cabinet approved scrapping a ban on exporting lethal weapons, a move which this scholar believes is a de facto constitutional amendment.
3: The government has lifted a lethal weapons export ban, increased the share of defense spending in GDP, and is pushing for the establishment of a National Intelligence Committee. I believe the exclusively defense-oriented policy under Article 9 is being undermined.
2: Any revisions to the Constitution would need a two-thirds majority in both houses of Japan's parliament or a majority in a national referendum. Recent polls show a public desire for having a national conversation, but no clear consensus on whether and what to revise.
4: Those reports and press review are from France 24, which may be easily found at their website, france24.com, as well as a YouTube channel called France 24 English and most podcast sites, as is the shortwave report. On to NHK Japan. The leaders of Japan and Australia held a summit covering economic and military security. The United Nations Security Council is having a meeting about North Korea, alongside a conference on the Treaty of the Non-Proliferation of Nuclear Weapons. A new draft of the treaty calls for safeguards against autonomous use of nuclear weapons. North Korea Constitution no longer refers to the reunification of the South. The Japanese industry minister says Saudi Arabia and the United Arab Emirates have agreed to cooperate with Japan to ensure stable oil supplies. NHK Japan.
5: Japan's Prime Minister Takaichi Sanae has held a summit with her Australian counterpart Anthony Albanese. They laid the groundwork for more cooperation, especially in the field of economic security. The summit took place Monday in the Australian capital, Canberra. Takaichi and Albanese set out their guidelines for economic security cooperation in a joint declaration. It focuses on strengthening supply chains for key resources, including energy, critical minerals, and food. Takaichi and Albanese have also agreed to deepen security cooperation. The UN Security Council has convened a meeting on North Korea in New York. It came alongside a conference on the Treaty on the Non-Proliferation of Nuclear Weapons. North Korea's UN ambassador justified its possession of such armaments.
6: The world is now returning to the era of the Jangullo.
5: I resume my function as a He accused the United States of not hesitating to carry out armed invasion and terrorist acts against sovereign states. During the meeting, Japanese UN Ambassador Yamazaki Kazuyuki condemned North Korea's stance.
6: DPRK's unlawful nuclear and missile activities are flagrantly challenging the credibility and integrity of the NPT.
5: He added Pyongyang should respond to the international community's call for dialogue. Russia and China reiterated their support for North Korea. Pyongyang withdrew from the Non-Proliferation Treaty in 2003. A Security Council panel had been monitoring the implementation of sanctions on North Korea, but Russia vetoed an extension to its mandate in 2024. A draft of a final document to be adopted at a nuclear disarmament conference has been presented by the conference president. It calls for maintaining human control over nuclear weapons to reduce risks posed by emerging technologies. The review conference of the parties to the Treaty on the Non-Proliferation of Nuclear Weapons began at UN headquarters on Monday last week. The zero draft outcome document urges parties to agree

0: Pyongyang measures that mitigate the risks related to nuclear weapons and emerging technologies. It calls for the effective maintenance of human control over nuclear weapons at all times. The document refers to the U.S. and Israeli attacks on nuclear facilities in Iran. It says the conference notes grave concerns. The document also references North Korea. The country has unilaterally declared its withdrawal from the treaty and pursued nuclear and missile programs. The document urges it to return to the treaty and fully comply. North Korea's constitution no longer makes reference to the idea of reunification. The change solidifies Pyongyang's position that the two Koreas are separate states. The Supreme People's Assembly revised the basic law in March. The details were disclosed to South Korean media Wednesday. For the first time, an article defines North Korea's territory as the area bordered by China and Russia in the north and the Republic of Korea in the south. But the Constitution does not describe inter-Korean relations as hostile, despite speculation that would be the case. Leader Kim Jong-un is now cited as being both head of state and commander of the country's nuclear forces. One South Korean expert says the changes give Kim more power while illustrating Pyongyang's unwavering commitment to a two-state policy. Japan's industry minister says Saudi Arabia and the United Arab Emirates have agreed to cooperate with Tokyo to ensure stable crude oil supplies. Akazawa Ryose spoke to reporters in France on Tuesday following visits to the two oil-producing nations earlier in the week. Akazawa says he and Saudi Arabia's foreign minister, Prince Faisal bin Farhan Al Saud, agreed to cooperate to strengthen energy supply chains. In the UAE, Akazawa met the Minister of Industry and Advanced Technology, Sultan Al Jaber. He proposed ways in which Abu Dhabi can steadily increase crude oil shipments from June onwards and is said to have received a positive response. The industry ministry says the UAE is Japan's biggest source of crude oil, followed by Saudi Arabia. Together, the two countries account for 80% of Japan's oil imports.
1: 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They're heard at 10 p.m. Pacific Daylight Time at 11735 or on the web at www.3.nhk.or.jp. NHK may also be found easily at most podcast sites. Next, Germany's Radio Deutsche Welle. In southern Lebanon, Israel is attacking ambulances, hospitals, and medics using 2 to 4 consecutive strikes, often called double tapping. According to the World Health Organization, so far 100 medics have been killed and 200 injured. More than 2,400 Lebanese have been killed in the war. Germany's Radio Deutsche Welle.
2: These paramedics in southern Lebanon rushed to rescue wounded civilians after an Israeli airstrike. While giving first aid inside this ambulance, a second strike hit them. And then a third. In total, Israel carried out 4 consecutive strikes, 3 hitting ambulances and medical workers. 4 medics were killed and 6 were wounded that day, according to medical sources. Medical workers say it's not just ambulances coming under fire. At least 6 hospitals were damaged and forced to close by nearby strikes, including some supported by Doctors Without Borders, shattered glass and debris, injured staff. Since the war between Israel and Iran-backed Hezbollah started in March, the Israeli military has carried out 147 strikes on healthcare workers or facilities in Lebanon, according to the World Health Organization. These attacks have killed at least 100 medics and injured over 200, including teams hit while responding to casualties at the same site.
3: No healthcare worker should worry about their own life while they try to save the lives of others.
2: Under international humanitarian law, namely the Geneva Convention, medical personnel and all non-combatants, including wounded or sick enemy fighters, must not be targeted.
4: At the heart of humanitarian law really is the recognition that enemies in an armed conflict still remain humans on both sides, and that there's no right to kill the enemy. There's a right to put the enemy out of combat. But that's as far as it goes.
2: But medical workers say they are getting attacked despite identifying themselves.
5: We put all the logos and all the signs to make sure and to show that we are only medical people trying to help vulnerable population.
2: Medics and Lebanese officials described the recent strikes in Meyfadoum as a quadruple tap, repeated attacks on the same location, an escalation of the so-called double tap tactic, targeting rescuers. There is no reliable count of such strikes, as the term is informal and not systematically tracked. Video evidence and witness testimonies suggest Israel deployed double-tap strikes during the 2024 Israel-Hezbollah war. Israel has accused the militant group Hezbollah, as it has Hamas in Gaza, of using hospitals and ambulances as cover for militant activities, a claim denied by Hamas, Hezbollah and the Lebanese health ministry. We asked the Israel Defense Forces for comment. It says it operates in line with international law, granting protection to medical personnel unless they engage in hostile activity. It denies having a policy of double strikes, adding that any follow-up strikes are aimed solely at military targets. The IDF said the reported incident in Meyfadoum is under review. International humanitarian law experts say whether such repeated strikes are lawful depends on what commanders could reasonably foresee about their consequences.
4: And when you engage the same target repeatedly within minutes, obviously you will have to expect that there will be wounded people from the previous engagement that will now be targeted, and there will be rescuers on site, there will be neighbors who are trying to rescue their friends, their family members who are getting onto into the impact areas. There can be situations where you have a military target that is a legitimate military target that is fortified, that needs to be hit several times in order to be neutralized. That exists, and it's not always avoidable that in the process there will be, you know, protected persons that will be hit. It cannot always be realistically avoided. But that's not what we're talking about. The question is whether you systematically implement a method.
2: From a legal perspective, the key difference depends on the proof of a systematic pattern of unlawful attacks against medical workers. When proven, senior leaders could potentially face prosecution for war crimes in jurisdictions around the world. But since the 1949 Geneva Convention, no government has yet been successfully prosecuted over the deployment of double-tap strikes.
4: Unfortunately, most armed conflicts are plagued by an absence of accountability. It's been exceedingly rare, even in modern times, that war crimes have been effectively prosecuted. What's really important is that the rule of law is really the only thing that stands between us as a modern society and becoming, again, a Stone Age society that's governed by brute force and you know, blatant violations of humanity.
2: In the case of first responders, it's not just their safety that's at stake. When ambulances and hospitals get attacked, the ripple effects further harm Lebanon's already fragile medical system.
3: Medical units are supposed to be the beacons of hope. They are sometimes, especially in places like Lebanon, they are that thin line between life and death. So when an ambulance is affected as a result of the ongoing hostilities, the impact goes beyond this strike that affects the ambulance itself, because that ambulance provides healthcare to tens, if not hundreds and thousands of people within a specific area.
2: Israel's strikes on Lebanon since early March have killed more than 2,400 people and forced 1.2 million from their homes, according to the International Committee of the Red Cross. Lebanon's healthcare system had already been weakened by the COVID-19 pandemic and a severe socioeconomic crisis before the renewed war.
5: Hospitals are working in extreme strain, and they are facing shortage of medical supplies, intermittent electricity, limited staff capacity, disrupted referral systems.
2: Despite these conditions, emergency responders continue to show up on the front lines.
5: People who are in need and who are reaching to us and asking for our help, we cannot leave them behind.
1: 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Box 1162, Willits, California 95490. I'm truly grateful for the donations. 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And if you're listening on a public radio station, please support them as well. We will conclude with Radio Havana, Cuba. The Cuban Foreign Minister, Bruno Rodriguez, denounced the U.S. intention to take military action against his country. A humanitarian flotilla is leaving Spain this Sunday to bring solar panels to medical facilities in Cuba. Two of the leaders of the Gaza-bound flotilla remain in Israeli prison. They were seized by Israel in international waters 600 miles from Israel last week. The U.S. military bombed another boat in the Caribbean, allegedly transporting drugs, bringing the death toll to 188. Radio Havana, Cuba.
6: Well, Cuban Foreign Minister Bruno Rodriguez has denounced the express intentions of the United States government to take military action against Cuba, stating that it constitutes an international crime. The mere threat of an attack or a military action is a crime. The foreign minister of Cuba emphasized that Washington insists on taking military action, justifying it as necessary to liberate a devastated country. The foreign minister of Cuba said, "What is cynical and hypocritical is that the United States has been trying to devastate the country for decades with an economic war, and this administration is doing so with even greater determination in recent months with two genocidal executive orders." Bruno Rodriguez highlighted that both the economic and energy blockade and the new extraterritorial coercive measures, the threat of military aggression, and the aggression itself are international crimes. U.S. President Donald Trump has imposed new sanctions against Cuba, asserting that his country will take Cuba almost immediately. Breaking the U.S. blockade and supplying solar panels to a pediatric hospital in Cuba are the objectives of a humanitarian mission that will set sail from Spain to Cuba in the coming days. The flotilla, Acua, to Cuba, will depart on May the 10th, next Sunday, from the port of Barcelona, aboard the Astral, a ship belonging to the Open Arms Association. The mission will last approximately 1 month, with the stages taking place from May 13th to the 28th, according to organizers' estimates. The crew is scheduled with stops in Valencia, Malaga, Cadiz, and Las Palmas de Gran Canaria before crossing the Atlantic. The NGO Open Arms and the Eco Solar Revolution Cooperative, along with leftist groups, labor, social, and political organizations, are promoting this action, which seeks to further highlight the global rejection of the U.S. economic, commercial, and financial blockade imposed on Cuba by the United States. In an interview with Prensa Latina, the head of the Open Arms organization said, "We hope to personally deliver all of the equipment, ensuring that at every hospital, intensive care unit, we can care for newborns and the vulnerable population in need of medical assistance." The solar panels are designated for the Juan Manuel Marquez Hospital in Havana, in Marianao, which faces hardships imposed by the U.S. blockade, intensified by the Trump administration. They will be transported aboard the ship, the flotilla, which is leaving again from Barcelona on Sunday. Francesca Albanese, the U.N. Special Rapporteur on the occupied Palestinian territories, has condemned Israel's interception of the Gaza-bound Global Samud flotilla in international waters. She said, "This is an abomination that apartheid Israel, while continuing its genocide undisturbed, is allowed to patrol European waters, seize boats, kidnap people. Hostage-taking is a crime. Palestinian and flotilla hostages must be released now." The flotilla activists were intercepted by Israeli forces on the high seas on Friday, May the 1st. On Sunday, yesterday, an Israeli court extended by 2 days the detention of two activists, Saif Abu Keshek, a Spanish-Swedish national of Palestinian origin, and Tiago Avila, a Brazilian national, were both detained by Israeli authorities and taken to Israel, while more than 100 other pro-Palestinian activists aboard the Global Samud flotilla were taken to the Greek island of Crete. According to the Brazilian embassy, Avila said he had been subjected to torture, beatings, and mistreatment in Israeli detention. During a monitored visit in which he was separated by glass, unable to communicate freely, embassy officials observed visible marks on his face. He also reported significant pain, particularly in his left shoulder. Abu Kesek was subjected to torture and severe abuse while detained aboard the military vessel prior to transfer, according to eyewitnesses from the global Samud flotilla. On Tuesday, a court in the southern Israeli city of Ashkelon extended their detention until Sunday, May the 10th. Avila reported being subjected to repeated interrogation lasting up to 8 hours a day, during which he was threatened that they would be killed or imprisoned for 100 years. Lawyers Havel Abu Salih and Lawal Tumba of Abdullah told the court that the case was flawed and unlawful, arguing that there is no legal basis for applying Israeli law to foreign nationals seized in international waters. The boats were seized about 600 nautical miles from Gaza's coast near the Greek island of Crete. Spain and Brazil have issued a joint statement describing the detention of Avila and Abu Kesh as illegal and are demanding their release. The U.S. military says it has launched yet another strike on a vessel in the Caribbean, killing 2 people. The Trump administration once again claimed that the vessel was carrying drugs, but had no way to provide any evidence whatsoever because there is no evidence. Since September, the Pentagon has said that it's killed at least 188 people in strikes on boats in the Caribbean and the Eastern Pacific. The attacks have been widely condemned as illegal under international law.
1: 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One of my goals in producing this show is to encourage people like you to listen to international broadcasts, get a global perspective. 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This shortwave report, which is now in its 30th year of production, remains free to rebroadcast upon notification. Last month, the shortwave report celebrated having been on the air for 30 years without a break. 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I'm your host and producer, Dan Roberts. 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
11: 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Directed by A.J. Lynn. Music by Bob Eccleston. Production by Kurt Boucher. Starring Devin Richtmeyer and Humphrey Ralston. With Lorena Schmidt, Jeff Savage, Jason Kulas, Jack Sheedy, Kurt Boucher, A.J. Lynn, Jandy Hanna, Beth Steinberg, and Michael Illion. Barnaby Druthers, One Fearful Night in Ataraxia.

0: Terrible news, Mrs. Harris. There's been an attack on Jonathan Ragsdale.
1: Horrible, Mr. Graff. Just horrible. How is he?
0: He is angry. We all are. This shall not stand. Our village must be made safe again. That's why we're all getting together at the town hall.
1: Is my husband there?
0: Doc Harris is there. So is everyone else. Come, see for yourself.
2: Citizens, citizens, we will get to the bottom of it. It is all safe now.
3: You may say that, Judge Rook, but what about young Ragsdale? He wasn't safe. Nobody's safe in Ataraxia, not now.
4: He's alive, Mrs. Dalton. That's something. Byron Brown was there to stop the hideous beast.
1: A beast? Was it a beast? A wolf?
3: No worse. They say it was the Owl Man.
5: There's no such thing.
6: I swear, Miss Loughton, if I wasn't there to be attacked by it, I wouldn't have believed it myself.
0: The Owl Man is more than a legend now. He's real. Is that not so, Mr. Brown? He should know. He shot at it.
7: Aye, it was the Owl Man. Wings, claws, and all. But I had my rifle, and I stopped the attack. But it fled into the night.
0: Thank you, Mr. Brown. Friends, we know who's to blame.
3: The strangers!
5: Oh, Mrs. Dalton, we do not know that.
0: But we do, Miss Mountain. Who else could it be? The strangers arrive, and the Owlman suddenly appears? Coincidence? I think not.
1: This is about our children's safety, our families. We will put an end to this. We will make him confess and end the Owlman's reign of terror. Who's with me?
8: Yes!
9: Good evening, Mrs. Dalton. You have a lovely inn here. I apologize. Is this some sort of evening parade in the village of Ataraxia I was unaware of?
3: Where is the other one? Where's your friend?
9: Miss Thorne, I assume.

0: Perhaps tomorrow after a good night's rest.
1: Search their rooms, Mrs. Dalton. Come along, lads. Take him now.
0: My word. I hope you understand. This behavior will do nothing for your tourist trade.
2: Do you know what this is about, Barnaby?
0: The locals appear to be a bit worked up over something or other.
1: You know what it's about. The attack on young Jonathan Ragsdale.
0: An attack, you say? If you think we're involved, then it means you don't really know who actually did it, in which case, you're in luck. Because I'm Barnaby Druthers. Perhaps you've heard of me.
3: Who?
0: Crushingly disappointed.
2: Barnaby Druthers, the private detective. We can help. Tell us what happened.
4: The Owlman attacked Jonathan Ragsdale, but I shot it in the right shoulder with buckshot.
0: The Owlman?
5: An evil-winged creature with talons sharp as knives. Tall as a man, but not a man. A beast.
6: Before this night, it was just a story told to children.
7: But it is real. It arrived when you arrived.
6: Evil.
0: And so the mob arrived at my door. Mob justice is a phrase that relies heavily on the first term, but rarely guarantees the latter. I prefer to solve your little problem and receive, if not an honorarium, at least your gratitude, rather than to be vindicated posthumously. In fact, most things are better when they're not posthumous.
7: It's a trick.
0: I assure you, madam, you are mistaken. My successes are a matter of public record. Surely someone in Ataraxia has heard of me.
8: I believe I have heard of you.
0: Thank you. You're the judge here. Judge Rook, you are dressed to the part already, sitting there in your black robes. I am grateful for your sagacity in these perilous times.
2: You say owl man. Why man? How could you determine the creature's sex? Are you experts in avian anatomy? From the plumage? From a voice? What identifies the creature as male?
4: Certainly, a woman could never be so ferocious and brutal.
2: Truly, you must not know many women, Mr. Byron Brown.
6: Look here! I searched their rooms, and look what I found in Harper Thorne's room!
5: Metal claws!
6: Hiding in her luggage!
5: Condemned by her own words!
0: Miss Thorne?
2: Not hiding, simply packed. You recall the Spring-Heeled Jack case? Since that time, when we travel, I take the claws for protection. Defensive purposes only. Of course, there was no way to anticipate a problem of this nature.
7: We have our villain. The claws in her room prove it.
0: As long as I'm no longer a suspect, will I be issued my own personal pitchfork and torch? Are they provided free of charge by the village elders? Or do I have to rent them?
2: Barnaby!
0: Miss Thorne, as an independent investigator, I will get to the bottom of this occurrence, and if you are guilty, there will be justice. Now you there, you are Simeon Graff, the barber, yes? Bring the chalkboard over here to the front.
1: You wish to lead the proceedings? How can we trust you? You are her friend.
0: Because, Doc Harris, I may be her friend, but above all else, first and foremost, I am a friend of justice. I have a commitment to the truth. Whatever has been written of me would say no different. Is that not true, Judge Rook?
8: I have read nothing different.
0: So it is. A chalkboard, if you please, Mr. Graff, and our informal inquest will commence. Judge Rook, you will note on this board those in this room will write guilty or not guilty and a word signifying their reasoning. There are two people who saw the creature on the night of the attack. The victim, Jonathan Ragsdale, and his savior, Byron Brown. But it seems the citizens of Ataraxia have been aware of this creature before this night.
8: Legend tells of a stranger came to our village. At night, he turned into an owl creature and pursued those who were not in bed.
6: It is merely a bedtime story told to children.
8: We all know the story, but this is the first appearance in our lifetime.
0: Thank you for the clarification. You are Miss Ida Lauten, the teacher?
6: I am.
0: You sound skeptical of these proceedings. Excellent. Such skepticism is a valued commodity in pursuits of fact. Your Honor, with your permission, I would like to proceed.
8: Proceed, Mr. Druthers.
0: Very good. Mr. Ragsdale, you reside here in the village of Ataraxia?
3: Yes, sir.
0: What do you do for a living?
3: I'm looking for work at the moment.
0: Now, Mr. Ragsdale, please tell us what happened. Leave no detail, no matter how obscure, out of your telling.
3: I was out walking by the river when I was attacked. Mr. Brown shot at the thing and it ran away.
0: I admire your economy of words. I believe the bard had something to say on the subject.
2: Brevity is the soul of wit.
0: There it is. Excellent as usual, Miss Thorne. But in this matter, we require more information. For instance, why were you at the river?
3: It's as good a place to walk as any.
2: Were you with anyone? I believe that is what Barnaby is asking.
0: So the answer is yes. Who was it?
3: Look, I don't have to... It's not really any of your...
9: I was with him. I'm Martha Rook. It was on our land.
3: Martha, you didn't have to.
9: Yes, I did, Jonathan. I did. I was with him. I only wish I stayed with him.
3: I'm all right, Martha.
5: Martha, what were you doing there with Jonathan Ragsdale?
9: I can walk with anyone I like, Simeon.
2: Martha, Jonathan, did anyone see the two of you together?
9: I don't believe so.
0: Someone did. Whomever was the mysterious owl man, or now that Miss Thorne is a suspect, the owl woman, may have seen the two of you together and may have waited until Martha left. Mr. Ragsdale, can you describe your assailant?
3: Feathers, claws. I didn't see it too well, for, you see, I was shielding my face.
2: How tall was it?
3: My size.
0: Not taller. Not my size, then.
3: No.
0: I am removed from suspicion. Was the assailant shorter than you?
3: No, Mr. Druthers.
0: That removes Martha Rook and Mrs. Dalton from contention, both of whom are of shorter stature than yourself, Mr. Ragsdale.
10: Contention? For what exactly, Mr. Druthers? I was never in contention. I'm not the owl person. She is.
0: Mrs. Dalton, our beloved innkeeper, please understand that everyone may be in contention until the evidence provides exoneration. The good news for you, Mrs. Dalton, is that you are exonerated by your height. Unfortunately, Miss Thorne, it does not exonerate you.
2: Hope springs eternal.
8: This is serious business, Miss Thorne. Mark your words well.
10: It is serious indeed, Judge. I have made up my mind. Give me the chalk.
0: You don't want to wait for all of the evidence and testimony, Mrs. Dalton?
10: Guilty. Claws. I found the claws in her room. The claws are hers. She did it.
0: Thank you for your participation, Mrs. Dalton. The rest of us will wait for all of the evidence in the spirit of justice. Byron Brown, you are a farmer, and your property abuts the land Jonathan Ragsdale was walking on. Can you tell us what you saw?
4: I saw the creature attack young Jonathan, and I shot it in the shoulder.
0: Can you describe the creature?
4: I saw it from a distance, about 100 paces, but it was the size of a man, for sure. A man or woman, an adult person.
0: Thin? Fat?
4: Neither.
0: About 100 paces. Then about the distance between yourself and this podium, yes? Doc Harris, come here, please. Is Doc Harris the size of the creature?
4: Thinner. Not too thin.
0: Congratulations, Doctor. Your girth has served you well in this instance. You are clearly not the owl man either.
5: I've had enough of this. Mrs. Dalton is correct. We have the villain. We have no need to go through this charade. Give me the chalk.
0: Simeon Graff, the barber. You are satisfied already with the evidence in this matter?
5: Guilty. Outsider.
0: Outsider, Mr. Graf?
5: That's right. She is not from here. We trust our neighbors. None of us would have done such a thing, but she is not our neighbor. And like Mrs. Dalton said, she had the claws.
0: Mr. Byron Brown, can you inspect the claws brought from Miss Thorne's room? Are those the claws you saw?
4: It was from 100 paces, you understand.
2: You will note, Mr. Brown, that the claws cover each finger on both hands. This makes 10 claws, yes? How many claws did you see on this owl man?
4: I can't rightly say. Maybe 3? I don't know. It was 100 paces. I was anxious.
5: And shooting buckshot. Yes, this does not disprove the theory.
0: It calls the theory into question if we believe in a presumption of innocence and reasonable doubt. But you, yourself, Mr. Graf, as the barber, you have access to sharp blades, and you have not been ruled out by height or width. Do you not rely on the same standard of reasonable doubt?
5: But everyone knows me. They know I'm innocent. They can't say the same about her.
9: I know, Simeon. I know everyone here, and I can't imagine anyone wanting to harm Jonathan, so it must be her.
0: Another vote of guilty, Miss Thorne, for the reason of neighbors. I am assuming the argument is that you are not a neighbor. You are the stranger in these parts. Voicing what has been said already, you are the other.
2: I hope you know what you're doing, Barnaby.
0: A search for justice, Miss Thorne. Mrs. Harris, you have remained silent thus far.
7: I was very sure at first. Now I'm not so certain.
0: Your judicious nature does you credit, Mrs. Harris.
7: Wasn't Simeon courting Martha Rook? Before tonight, I knew nothing of Mr. Ragsdale's intentions towards Martha, and no idea Martha had any interest in him.
2: This is a rather interesting turn of events.
5: That is not your concern, Gertrude.
0: Alas, it has become all of our interest, Mr. Graf. Access to blades and a potential motive.
5: I was not there. I did not even know.
2: You didn't know Martha and Jonathan had been courting.
5: I did not know she would walk with him. Or are you, that is Mr. Ragsdale and you affianced?
3: There's been no formal engagement, although I have expressed my intentions to Judge Rook.
7: Well, then with no one else with a motive, I will take the chalk.
0: Guilty.
2: Barnaby.
0: Doc Harris, you have not had your say. As a doctor, you must take great care when you diagnose an illness or injury. Have you created a diagnosis in this instance?
1: I will take the chalk, but I have not yet made up my mind.
0: What questions need answering?
1: Where was Simeon Graf at the time of the attack?
5: I was home. I did not know to be anywhere else, and for that matter, I did not know about...
1: About Martha and Jonathan.
0: No one has asked about motive or location for Miss Thorne. I will ask it now, Miss Thorne. Did you have any reason to attack Mr. Ragsdale?
2: None whatsoever.
10: But it could be done as a jest, an ill-mannered one at that.
2: I was exploring the countryside and I was alone.
1: Given everything else, that is not sufficient.
0: Guilty. Opportunity and means. You mean she had the opportunity and the means, the claws, to do it. But no motive.
1: Motives can be obscure, only known to the guilty party.
0: Miss Thorne, this inquest has gone rather poorly for you.
2: You were the one running it, Barnaby. I place the blame entirely on your shoulders.
0: Where it should lie, for the moment. But Miss Ida Loughton has not written her answer.
10: You know the answer, Ida.
5: We all know it.
1: Miss Loughton, don't you trust your neighbors? Then trust our decision in this.
6: I...
0: The chalk, Miss Loughton. But remember that the decision should be yours alone.
7: There is no one else, dear.
9: If she attacked someone you loved, you'd want justice.
0: Alas, It says guilty. And your reasoning? You have not written a reason. The clause convinced you and not the pronouncements of your neighbors?
6: There was no one else. Just leave me alone.
0: There was no one else. Alas, now it is time for you, Judge Rook, to write your verdict on the board.
8: I will proclaim it from here.
0: No, Judge. I insist. Take the chalk.
8: I do not pronounce with chalk.
0: These are merely the rules of our investigation. They will not be held against you. This will merely explain to the constabulary why you have chosen to detain Miss Thorne until they arrive. Please write your answer on the board.
8: A judge is above this. Those who have written here are the jury of sorts.
0: We are all members of that jury. That includes you, Judge. Why will you not write on the board?
8: This is ridiculous. I will not play the part of a jester in your amusements, Mr. Druthers.
0: Come now, Judge Rook. We have all participated thus far, and you have allowed it. You have supported it. You agreed at the beginning. Yet at the end, when it is your turn to put an end to it all, you refuse. Take the chalk and write your answer. Catch. You missed the chalk, Judge, although it was thrown right to you. Here, I have another. Catch the chalk, Judge.
8: Enough of this, Druthers. I proclaim her guilty. That is all that is required.
0: If you believe it is so, write it on the board now. Catch.
1: Mr. Druthers, I agree with Judge Rook. This has gone on too far. I'll be contacting the constabulary from the neighboring village. This informal inquest
0: is nearly over, yes? And we have reached the moment, but not the one you expected. You see, he's not trying to catch the chalk because he can't. His shoulder is in too much pain.
10: Oh, why would Judge Rook's shoulder be in too much pain?
2: From Buckshot. From Byron Brown's Buckshot.
0: Exactly, Miss Thorne. I knew you would understand.
2: And under the judge's robes must be the owlman costume used to scare his daughter's suitor away.
9: Father?
1: Is this true, Judge Rook?
2: Suddenly you wish to take his word. Those are not the rules you use to condemn me, are they? You made decisions after going through my luggage, but not the robe.
0: Judge Rook, I hand you this chalk. I challenge you to write anything on the board. Write your name. You let the chalk fall to the floor again.
5: Judge Rook, we will have to insist upon knowing if you wear that costume under your robe tonight.
0: The first clue was why he was wearing judge's robes at night, with no expectation of a trial. Our informal inquest was my idea. You wore your robe to cover the costume underneath that you could not discard before the villagers arrived with pitchforks and torches in hand.
10: A young man with few prospects, but with intentions towards your daughter. You didn't like the idea of Jonathan Ragsdale with Martha, did you?
2: That's rather harsh, Mrs. Dalton, but your supposition does have merit.
9: Father, did you attack Jonathan?
8: No one was hurt.
7: Not no one. You were shot with buckshot. A young man was scared out of his wits, and Miss Thorne nearly had her freedom taken from her. This was not a victimless crime.
0: Because she was not a neighbor. She was condemned for being the other. How easy is it to fear the stranger? How easy is it for a community to lose their sense of justice for fear of the stranger?
2: That was too close for comfort, Barnaby. For a moment, I truly thought you were pressing a case against me.
0: Merely for effect. I had to discover who was favoring their arm. You see, the main clue was that the culprit was shot with buckshot, in the shoulder.
2: The one with an impaired shoulder would have difficulty writing on a chalkboard.
0: Had my plan not worked, we would have fought our way out. No one knows how to use those spring-heeled jack claws better than you.
2: Fortunately, it did not come to that. You have come a long way, Barnaby. When our adventures first began, I could not imagine you could both prosecute and defend a case.
0: I suppose it was fear. Fear for your safety, Miss Thorne. Fear is often the birthplace of reactions in times of crisis. But fear will never pen the epitaph of our moral compass so long as we hold tight to our empathy for others, especially for the strangers in our midst.

0: Barnaby Druthers is an audio theater program that is part mystery, part comedy. It certainly blends genres. It stars Humphrey Ralston as Barnaby Druthers and Devin Richtmeyer as his confidant, the woman of mystery, who is the brains behind the operation. The program is directed by A.J. Lynn and written, created, and produced by J. Timothy Quirk, with additional production by Kurt Boucher. Barnaby Druthers began as an episode in the audio theater program Nutmeg Junction. Here I am in interview discussing it.
1: When Devin and Humphrey came on board with Nutmeg Junction, paired them together for one short story, and then after that I had a sense as to what the characters would do, and we immediately did more stories after that. And then because Humphrey and Devin did so well in the roles, Barnaby Druthers is its own radio show.
0: A.J. Lynn, the director of the program, describes her process.
2: Joe will send me a script. Occasionally, we'll talk about changing one or two things, but then casting starts. I got Humphrey and Devin always. Sometimes I'll either have to go back and listen to older shows or to see what I've got for talent in Nutmeg Junction to do different accents. I see who's available, who has the certain talents we need for that particular script, whether it's modern or Victorian era. Then comes the listening part, making sure that I'm getting appropriate audio from everyone. After recording, it's out of my hands.
0: Devin Richtmeyer plays Harper Thorne.
3: I am Devin. I play Barnaby's partner in crime. She's kind of the brains behind the operation, but she doesn't really want the glory. She just does it for the joy of solving mysteries. And I think she also enjoys the fact that Barnaby really likes the attention. So she kind of just leaves it up to him.
0: Humphrey Ralston plays the titular role, Barnaby Druthers.
4: I love playing a role, and the other characters and the other people in the show are just so great. And we just have a lot of fun doing it, and we can't wait to get back in the studio. I really respect and enjoy being with these other great actors. And, you know, while my name is on the show, I'm really only a small part of what actually makes it a really enjoyable experience. And hopefully the audience gets as much out of it as we do. I think we genuinely enjoy being with each other.
0: Kurt Boucher, who assists with production, finds inspiration in the classic audio theater programs.
5: 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So then when Joe offered this, it was an amazing opportunity.
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6: 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What's the world's most dangerous animal? Sharks? Nope, they bite only 70 people a year, with just 6 fatalities. Poisonous snakes? They kill about 50,000. But far and away, the most dangerous is the mosquito. It kills 1 million people a year and sickens 250 million more. But we may be able to stop it with an even tinier creature. There are 3,000 species of mosquito. Different ones can carry malaria, West Nile virus, Zika, yellow fever, dengue, Japanese encephalitis, and more. They don't cause these diseases, but instead bite an infected person, then pass it to others. Some of these diseases, like malaria, have medicines to prevent and treat them. Others, like dengue, don't. But scientists may have found a novel solution, infecting the mosquitoes themselves with bacteria called Wolbachia. Wolbachia exists symbiotically in about 50% of insect species. When introduced to mosquito populations, they consume essential molecules within the insect, like cholesterol, the same thing that Zika and dengue rely on. This means these diseases can't survive within the mosquito and can't be transferred to more humans. Wolbachia don't kill the mosquitoes and are found to be harmless to humans and other creatures that depend on mosquitoes for food, like birds and bats. A microbiological treatment for a global disease problem. I'm Scott Tinker.
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Welcome to Nutmeg Junction. I'm J. Timothy Horton. We have three science fiction stories in our trolley ride of imagination. First, we present with the introduction of a new ongoing adventure series called Cosmic Venture. Second, we present Duke Danger, Man Out of Time, an exploration of our expectations of the future. And we conclude, Thank Your Lucky Stars and the Amazing Andy. Now please enjoy Cosmic Ventures, featuring Amanda Yount, Jason Kulas, and AJ Lynn, with music by Robert C. Fullerton.

0: It's not coming.
1: Less talking, Kuiper.
0: Less talking? No one's spoken for a day and a half. The creature's not coming. There. I said it. Don't give me that look. Clark, there's no Kopnik here. There never was. It's not coming.
1: Sound waves are going to discourage it.
0: Or we could be just sitting in a tree instead of tracking it all along. Sarvel knew how to do that if you had listened to her.
2: Technically, I've never done it myself, but I know of hunters who've achieved some success.
1: That's it then? It's discussion time. Decided to waste a day and a half for a little chat?
0: I didn't waste a day and a half. You put our Bunthu down as bait and set a trap that went nowhere.
1: Have I ever been wrong before? Don't answer that.
0: Imagine if it were my idea. Would we still be here? Or would we be halfway to the Vidya system by now?
2: I thought you just had to catalog the species and send visual documentation.
1: There are some things Serena Dredd likes to receive. They say she has the taste for the unusual. A Kopnik tooth or claw would be unusual, and we would have been richly rewarded. It would have kept us funded through the next season.
0: Are we down in funding? How are we doing?
1: We're doing well enough. We're scraping by. We always do. Just wanted enough.
0: How much is enough?
1: I'll let you know when I get it. The Bunthu was a good idea. It should have worked.
0: Do you know if a Kopnik even eats Bunthu meat? At all? Are you just guessing?
1: You've eaten Bunthu meat, haven't you, Sarval?
3: No.
1: It was a good idea. It should have worked. Let's go. Pack up the sonic cannon. You have the other one? Packed? All right. Let's get out of the tree. I think someone made a mistake.
2: Kopnik!
0: Run! From now on, we never pack up the sonic cannon.
2: You have that right.

0: tracks end here and something else begins anew.
1: The markings on the ground. He's being dragged. He almost makes it to the river. And he's dragged away.
0: The Koppenak lets him get to the river. Then he attacks? Why?
1: Can't very well ask it, can I? What else do you see?
0: There are branches broken here. And here on the other side, he's still struggling as he's being dragged.
1: So he's awake. The Koppenak hasn't killed him here and dragged him away. He's struggling as if he's being dragged, but he's alive, at least at this point.
0: That would be my best estimation.
1: We know he's alive. There's hope.
0: The tracks lead into that cave. Clark, or whatever's left of him, is in there.
1: Try to have a positive spirit. Okay, plural?
0: Okay. There is a statistical percent of probability that he's still alive.
1: Marginally better. Get your sonic cannon at the ready.
0: At the ready? I've had the finger on the trigger since we left the tree stand. I almost shot you 3 times.
1: He's along the cave wall.
2: The victim scratching for survival?
1: What are those objects?
0: They look like tools. But what purpose they serve, I have no idea. Are you all right? Kuiper, are you all right?
3: I'm okay.
0: If it's all the same with you, I'll find the stairs.
3: I found him. He's here. He's breathing. He's alive. The Koppenak is here.
4: Put it down. Put the sonic cannon down.
3: You're delusional, Clark. Not thinking straight.
4: Down.

0: It's gone. It didn't kill us.
1: I think it's time. We should be going.
2: Found you two.
0: Put your sonic cannon down. Do not raise it.

0: Never been so happy to see the inside of the ship.
1: Thankfully, no Coppenac markings inside the ship. Guess we're safe.
2: Artwork. Those claw marks inside the cave? That was artwork.
0: Why didn't they attack us? More importantly, why did they let us go?
2: The Coppenac had set the trap. For us. It sat and waited for us to give up. Then it let me almost escape, just to let me know that it could get me any time he wanted. Could have killed me any time. Could have killed all three of us once we were in the den. But they didn't.
0: I know. Why?
2: Didn't you get it when it looked right in your eyes and growled with the hot fury of a thousand suns? She was saying, don't send anyone else and don't come back.
0: It's a sentient creature.

0: I didn't realize.
1: It had a name and a culture. And it was telling us not to judge the value of a life by whether it looks human. In my report, I'm saying not homesteader friendly.
0: Did the probes come back yet? Let's set a course for next system and get the hell out of this one.
1: And one last thing, never, ever pack up the sonic cannons.

0: Now please enjoy David Macarelli, Devin Richtmeyer, Jeff Savage, Jandy Hanna, and Jerry Crystal with music by Robert C. Fullerton in Duke Danger, Man Out of Time.
1: In one of the most perilous times in all of humanity, one man volunteers to travel to the future. That's Duke Danger, Man Out of Time. As our story opens, Duke Danger rushes to the lab.

0: I've made it to the lab, and not a moment too soon.
1: Duke, danger. Thank goodness you're here. We must get the experiment underway before it's too late.
0: Are we under attack, Dr. Flanagan?
1: In a way. Budget cuts are ravaging our entire field of study. If the cuts reach us, our work will be halted dead in its tracks.
2: We're in the worst recession since the Great Depression. If our experiment isn't already in progress, we'll lose our funding and all of our hard work will be lost. Forever.
0: We can't let that happen, Dr. Blarfwopple!
1: I envy you, Duke Danger. You're going to the future. A time where scientific knowledge will be celebrated and cherished. We know that scientists will usher in a brave new world of advancement for the betterment of the entire human race. What a world you'll see.
0: Humanity is always progressing, Doc.
1: While I get the cryo time pod ready, why don't you go over some last-minute preparations with Dr. Blarfwopple?
2: You're about to enter a strange new world, so your ability to comprehend your surroundings and communicate will be the most essential tool you'll have. Come with me, Mr. Danger.
0: Duke. I mean, after all the training we've done together, I think you can call me Duke.
2: Duke.
0: And what can I call you, Dr. Blarfwopple?
2: Dr. Blarfwopple.
0: Dr. Blarfwopple. That's such a beautiful name, a beautiful, beautiful name. But what do your friends call you?
2: Dr. Blarfwopple. But my first name is Osmium.
0: Osmium? Of course. You are an essential element.
2: You need to focus on your mission, Mr. Danger. Duke, we don't have much time.
0: I'm going into a time machine. Shouldn't I have all the time in the world? I wonder what the future will be like. I mean, really like.
2: You will experience a society very different from your own. You may experience a culture shock.
0: Will there be flying cars, Osmium?
2: Of course there will be flying cars. That's been the promise of science for nearly a century. 45 years from now, flying cars might even be considered obsolete. But at least we'll have them.
0: I know scientists and engineers won't let us down. We probably won't call them flying cars, will we?
2: We believe in the future, many objects will be described by their function. Without looking at your notes, can you tell me what we think flying cars will be called?
0: Gyro rockets or AirPods?
2: Exactly. Also, in the future, we expect humanity will be a spacefaring people. Humans will live on planets across the multiple galaxies.
0: We'll have the ability to terraform planets? To colonize?
2: We'll have a deep understanding of planetary environments, especially Earth's environment. Don't be surprised if you find Earth is simply called homeworld, as humanity lives among the stars.
0: What about the moon?
2: Obviously, there will be a moon base. It is the most likely location to construct all of our future spaceships.
0: Imagine that. Once it seemed impossible for men to simply step on the moon. Where I'm going, to the future, there'll be fully realized moon bases.
2: Lunar bases, yes. In the future, anything involved with the moon will use the prefix lunar.
0: Just like anything in space will have the prefix space in front of it. This isn't just a spoon, it's a space spoon.
2: That's right, Duke. I think you're ready.
1: The cryo time pod is powered up. Are you ready, Duke?
0: No time like the present, Doc.
1: This will be the last time we'll talk, Duke. When you wake up, I will be gone. So I just want to say it's been an honor working with you.
0: Who knows, Doc? In the future, there may be android bodies, so we may meet again after all.
1: It could be, Duke. It could be. You'll find out when you come out of the cryo time pod in the future.
0: What if the future is not exactly as you project it to be, Doc?
1: We think our predictive models are accurate. After all, humanity always marches forward, Duke. Sure, we may have struggles in the present. We've dealt with impeaching a president, geopolitical fighting of proxy wars with adversarial countries. We've faced calamities due to environmental change. But that's taught us to take care of our planet. You see, we always learn from history, from experience. The hard lessons of today will lead us to a brighter future for our children and for generations not yet born. That's where you're going, son. That's what you'll know very soon.
0: I'll remember that, Doctor. Thank you.
2: Be careful, Duke. Whatever happens, be careful.
0: Will you wait for me, Osmium?
2: Wait for you? For 45 years? Should I read a good book in the meantime or something?
0: What better way to build a vocabulary? Especially when there are so many words we've left unsaid.
1: One last thing. I almost forgot. Here, take this proclamation from President Ford. When you come out of the cryo time pod in 45 years, you'll be amazed at the progress humanity has made.
0: Oh boy, 2019, here I come!
3: Welcome back, Duke.
0: Have I made it to the future? Is this 2019?
3: It's 2019. Do you remember me? Dr. Blarfwopple?
0: Osmium? My last thoughts were of you.
3: Thank you, Duke. I read some good books while you were sleeping.
0: Am I on a lunar base? What's that sound? Space asteroids hitting our spaceship?
3: No. You're just hearing protests outside our laboratory from the Flat Earth Society.
0: What? But let's take an AirPod or a gyro rocket and get out of here.
3: Oh, dear.
4: Will Duke Danger adapt to his new surroundings? Or will he be crushed by the disappointment in 2019? Find out in the next installment of Duke Danger, Man Out of Time.

0: Ladies and gentlemen, welcome to our program. Thank your lucky stars. I'm Jack Sheedy. Tonight, we have a rare treat in store for you. Our first guest is self-titled as the world's greatest audio theater magician. And we're lucky to have her in the studio. Please welcome the amazing Andy.
1: Thank you. Thank you. It's well deserved. Thank you. Stopping so soon? Well, I value an audience that realizes I love them, whether they applaud for just a few seconds or for an ovation I truly deserve. Thank you.
0: Our audience knows there's a time limit to our program. They want to give you enough time to perform your magic. Amazing Andy?
1: Of course, for I am a student of the mysterious dark arts of magic.
0: How did you learn the ways of the magic, Amazing Andy?
1: When you travel the world, it is reasonable to wonder whether the mysteries were learned in Tibet or Shanghai.
0: According to your bio you sent us, you took an online course from the University of South Canaan.
1: So many ways to learn the dark arts, Jack. So many ways. Voila!
0: Ah! You've pulled out a fabric flower arrangement from your vest. Thank you.
1: Thank you. Thank you. The flowers came from the great mysterious void.
0: Is that what you call your vest pocket?
1: Oh, could I have those flowers back after the show?
0: You need them back?
1: I spent $4.99 on them. We can settle up after the show.
0: You are the world's greatest audio theater magician?
1: Well, thank you, Jack. That's quite flattering.
0: I mean, that's the title you sent us. How did you get that title, Amazing Andy?
1: Well, Jack, as you know, most magicians apply their trade to visual mediums, from birthday parties to television shows. But I thought, what about audio magicians? And I eschewed the visual format.
0: You eschewed it?
1: Eschewed it, Jack. Voila!
0: Oh, you lifted your hat, and there's a stuffed rabbit inside.
1: Thank you. Thank you. Yes, I don't work with live animals. Not anymore.
0: Is that an artistic direction?
1: Well, legally, I'm not. Yes, let's just say artistic direction, Jack, after the llama incident of 2018.
0: So, do you have any magic you'd like to perform today?
1: Besides the amazing acts of wonder that I've been amazing you with so far, voila!
0: Ah, confetti from your sleeve.
1: From the mysterious void!
0: You'll be cleaning all of this up after the show?
1: Do you have people for that?
0: Well, yes, but I feel this one's on you.
1: After the show, we'll settle up. We'll settle up.
0: So, I understand you have an amazing trick for our audience. Amazing Andy.
1: Oh, do I? You're in for a rare treat. And this particular act of amazement involves audience participation. It could be any one of you.
0: So, you need a volunteer from the audience. Oh, it looks like someone's already heading up.
1: Wait. Okay, can I have a volunteer from the audience? Anyone at all, completely random. How about you, sir or madam?
0: The one who was already heading up here? Well, come on, come on, come on up to the microphone. How are you?
2: No, we've never met.
1: Sir or madam, is it true we've never met?
2: No, there's nothing up her sleeves.
1: Volunteer. Page two. Can you check my coat and confirm there's nothing up my sleeves?
2: No, there's nothing up her sleeves.
1: Thank you. Now, random volunteer, pick a card, any card.
2: Okay.
1: Not that one, you fool.
2: Sorry. Yes, the middle one, right. I choose the middle one.
0: I noticed the middle one was sticking out prominently out of the deck. Was that intentional?
1: Purely coincidental. Coincidences happen all the time in magic. That's the first rule of audio theater magic.
0: That's the first rule of audio theater magic?
1: First or second. It's on the list. Let's not split hairs.
2: Amazing!
1: Yet! Now, show your card to Jack and to the audience. Don't show it to me.
0: Okay, we've all seen the card.
1: Is it the Ace of Spades?
0: Yes, it is!
2: Amazing!
1: Thank you. Thank you. You know, I had anticipated some applause there.
0: Wait, we'll put up the applause sign.
1: Any gasps of wonder signs you can flash at the audience?
0: Yes, just one second here. Here.
2: You're welcome. I'll go sit down in my random seat.
1: Thank you, volunteer. You've been most helpful.
2: Oh. You're welcome! I'll go sit down in my random seat!
0: Amazing, Andy. Regarding that last trick...
1: Act of amazement, yes.
0: I expected the card to be put back in the deck or something. Something additional to the act of amazement, but you just named the card.
1: Well, maybe I'll add more to the act of amazement after I take the next online course, Audio Magic 201. They say audio theater magic is a lost art, but I know it's one that's clearly valued by my adoring audience.
0: A standing ovation of one.
1: Still counts, Jack. Still counts. Voila!
0: That's a lot of colorful handkerchiefs from your pocket.
1: You mean?
0: I mean from the mysterious void.
1: Thank you.
0: The Amazing Andy, everyone!

0: Those of us living in Southwest Oregon, like our neighbors to the south, live in a rather unusual climate called a Mediterranean climate. This is characterized by wet winters and dry summers. While this makes for an excellent climate for dry summer camping trips, it also results in dry soils and vegetation that are susceptible to fire. The result is that the occasional severe summer thunderstorm that produces lightning strikes can easily initiate the train of events that leads to large wildfires. Just like vegetation communities in other regions of the world where the Mediterranean climate exists, the Mediterranean obviously, southern and southwestern Australia, western South Africa, and western South America, our forests are fire-prone, fire-adapted, and fire-dependent. This means that fire is an entirely natural, normal, and even required element of our forests. If we wish to maintain healthy, resilient forests, we must retain fire as part of the management strategy. Indeed, the likelihood that we could eliminate fire completely, even if we were foolish enough to try, is remote. While those paying attention to the last 40 years or so have seen an increase in area burned and the number of large wildfires, if we go back in time to the beginning of the last century and beyond, we find we are currently experiencing an unusually low fire risk. Indeed, if we compare the area burned with historical conditions of biomass burning and climate, tracking back 3,000 years, we find ourselves experiencing a remarkable fire deficit. This means that given our current climate, induced by climate change, we should be suffering more burning than we are experiencing. The message is simple. We need to understand that fire in southern Oregon is inevitable, and we will have to learn to live with it and manage it, not just fight and try to extinguish every incident that occurs. Recorded in the studios of KSKQ, Ashland, Oregon, this has been the Climate Capsule. I'm Alan Journay from Southern Oregon Climate Action Now. Please visit our website at socan.eco, where you can learn more about SOCAN, our projects and activities.
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This is your host, Larry Becker. In January 1950, Sam Phillips, he opened up a small recording studio located at 706 Union Avenue in Memphis, Tennessee. Sam Phillips, either under his early Phillips label or eventually under his Sun Records label, ended up recording Johnny Cash, Elvis Presley, Carl Perkins, and other rock and roll and rockabilly stars in his recording studio. But before that happened, he was recording the blues with performers such as Sleepy John Estes, Lonnie Johnson, Dr. Ross and his Jumpin' Jive Boys, Howlin' Wolf, Big Walter Horton, Jackie Brenston, Roscoe Gordon, and other well-known and a lot of not-so-well-known blues performers. When Phillips first started, he was recording those songs at his own studios and then offering them for sale to record companies such as Four Star or Modern Records and later Chess Records. But around 1953, Sam Phillips was beginning to release recordings by his blues artists on his own record labels, Phillips and then Sun Records. Along with the blues, Sam Phillips also introduced some gospel and some white country music, but most of the production was performed predominantly by local African-American blues musicians. Eventually, Sam Phillips sold Sun Records to a record executive named Shelby Singleton, but before that, a lot of recording took place at 706 Union Avenue in Memphis, Tennessee. And we're going to listen to some of those recordings by way of a CD box set called the Sun Blues Box. Blues, rhythm and blues, and gospel music in Memphis, 1950 to 1958, issued as a Bear Family production in 2013. Let's get started with Lost John Hunter and his Blind Rats. You kind of love those names. They're doing Cool Down Mama, recorded in the summer of 1950 by Sun, but sold by Sam Phillips to Four Star Records. Here's Lost John Hunter and his Blind Rats doing Cool Down Mama.

than no steam. Thank you, the prettiest girl you ever seen. Cool down, mama. Cool down, mama. Better cool down, mama, B. Oh, you blow your top. One thing, baby, want you to know. 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

0: Cool down, mama.
1: That was Lost John Hunter doing Cool Down, Mama. It appears that his real name might have been Lydell Woodson, born in Tennessee in 1911, but at the time of the recording, then living in Sassafras Ridge in Kentucky. Cool Down Mama was the first recording, the first blues recording by either Son or Phillips, as was then known, but it certainly wasn't the last. Next is Lost John Hunter and his Blind Rats. They're doing Y, M, and V Blues. It was recorded in the summer of 1950. The Y, M, and V stands for the Yazoo and Mississippi Valley Railroad and went on several routes between Memphis and New Orleans. Here he is, Lost John Hunter, Y, M, and V Blues, with Hunter on vocals and piano.

Alice.

É, e o

0: as you rode that Wyoming V.
1: That was Lost John Hunter and his Blind Rats doing YMNV Blues. Next, let's have a little boogie. Lost John Hunter and his Blind Rats. And John Hunter, of course, is playing the piano on this. Boogie for me, baby.

That was Lost John Hunter and his Blind Rats doing Boogie For Me, Baby. Next is Joe Hill Lewis. He's going to do guitar and harmonica. There's going to be two songs. The first one is Boogie in the Park. And one thing that Sam Phillips did when all the other recording studios were trying to smooth out the blues and make it as mellow as possible, Sam Phillips left all the rough edges in his blues recordings. Here's Joe Hill Lewis, guitar and harmonica, doing Boogie in the Park.

0: That was Boogie in the Park by Joe Hill Lewis. Next he's doing Gotta Let You Go. It was recorded June 1950 on Phillips. He's doing guitar and harmonica. This is a style of talking blues. He's been working hard, the singer. He's been generous to his woman, but things are clearly not working out for him. It's got strong guitar work intermixed with a lively harmonica and lots of attitude. Joe Hill Lewis, Gotta Let You Go.
1: Let's go. Hey, Caledonia.

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Buy you fine clothes, a big automobile. 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

That was Joe Hill Lewis, Gotta Let You Go. I would definitely like to hear her side of the story. Next is Sleepy John Estes. He's doing vocals, and on this one, electric guitar. He was born in Ripley, Tennessee. He's performing with Lee Crisp, who's playing the harmonica. They're doing a song called Registration Day Blues. This is a story written about conscription and the Korean War. It was recorded April 1950 on Philips. Big Bill Brunzi said that Sleepy John Estes didn't sing the blues, he cried them. He was a fine mandolin player, and he frequently teamed up with Hammy Nixon on harmonica. But here he is with Lee Crisp on harmonica, and he's playing the electric guitar, and he's doing vocals. Sleepy John Estes with Registration Day Blues.

That was Sleepy John Estes doing Registration Day Blues. Next up, he's doing Rats in My Kitchen, vocals and electric guitar. It was recorded April 1950 on Philips. He says, "Rats is mean in my kitchen. I done lost my Maltese cat." Eventually, he sings, "I'm gonna call a 42 squad car to protect me in my home. You know, the rats destroying my groceries and working on my decon." Those rats were so tough, they were eating his decon, the rat poison, for dessert. Apparently, when Sleepy John Estes was swept up into success by the blues and folk revival of the late 50s and early 60s, this song was part of his campus repertoire, a really popular one. Here he is, Sleepy John Estes doing Rats in My Kitchen.

That was Sleepy John Estes doing Rats in My Kitchen. Next up is Lonnie Johnson, the really fine blues guitarist and quite a fine vocalist also. He's doing You Had Too Much. He's accompanied by vocalist Clara Smith and Alex Hill on piano. It was recorded October 31st, 1930 in New York City on OK. This is not a Sam Phillips or a Sun Records recording, but I thought I'd put it here anyway. Lonnie Johnson, You Had Too Much.

0: me.
1: What's the matter?
0: Mama, you ain't what you used to be. Cause you've had too much.
1: Too much of what?
0: You've had too
1: much. That's all right.
0: You can never be the same because you've had too much.
1: Now let me tell you something.

0: Now listen, Mama, you can try all you might, but there's nothing you can do. You can't look right, 'cause you've had too much.
1: You don't know that.

0: Now, you know, one time I used to take them in a row.
1: But you lost your pep, mama, 10 long years ago. 'Cause you've had too much.
0: Is that so?
1: Oh, you've had too much.
0: Well, I'll never change it.

0: up to your neck. Look like you've been in a terrible wreck because you had too much.
1: That's just a lie.
0: Oh, yes, you had too much.
1: How do you know?
0: Child, you'll never be the same because you had too much.
1: Now, Mama, you know you used to could strut your stuff real swell, but seem like you're lately you don't do so well. 'Cause you've had too much.
0: How do you know?

0: Because you had too much.
1: No, I never.
0: Oh, yes, you did, child. You had too much.
1: Well, what of it?
0: Yes, indeed. And you'll never look the same because you had too much.
2: That was Lonnie Johnson and Clara Smith doing You Had Too Much. Next is Dr. Ross and his Jumpin' Jive Boys. He's doing Dr. Ross's Boogie Woogie. It was recorded in 1952 by Phillips and then sold to and released by Chess. It's got Dr. Ross on vocals and harmonica, Wiley Gatlin on guitar, Robert Moore, who also went by the name Robert Mook. He's doing a percussive broom. The song is based on Pinetop Smith's 1928 huge hit, Pinetop's Boogie. But some say this version tied the boogie woogie back to the African dance music that contributes to all blues music. Here it is, Dr. Ross, Dr. Ross's Boogie Woogie.

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When I tell you to get that thing, try your best to

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Come on and set red down.

That was Dr. Ross's Boogie Woogie. Next up is Dr. Ross and his Jumpin' Jive Boys doing Country Clown. It was recorded in 1952 by Sam Phillips, and it was released on Chess. It's got Robert Moore on percussive broom against the floor. This was based on Little Son Jackson's Bad Whiskey, Bad Women. Dr. Ross and his Jumpin' Jive Boys had been playing together since post-World War II, performing on Arkansas radio stations, including WDIA in Memphis, Tennessee, the first radio station in the United States programmed entirely for African Americans. Here they are, Dr. Ross and his Jumpin' Jive Boys, doing Country Clown.

That was Dr. Ross doing Cat Squirrel. Next up is Howlin' Wolf. He's doing vocals, guitar, and harmonica. He's got Ike Turner on piano, Willie Johnson on guitar, and Willie Steele on drums. He's doing Moanin' at Midnight. It was recorded by Sam Phillips at the precursor to Sun Records, the Memphis Recording Services, 706 Union Street, Memphis, Tennessee, in July 1951. Unlike the major labels who were doing their best to record the blues and were trying to reduce distortion, Sam Phillips made it a part of his recording ambience. Here's Howlin' Wolf doing Moanin' at Midnight.

That was Howlin' Wolf doing Moaning at Midnight. Next up, he's doing How Many More Years, also vocals, guitar, and harmonica. Chester Burnett, who was Howlin' Wolf, was actually known when he was recording for Sam Phillips on Sun Records. He was known as The Howlin' Wolf. Howlin' Wolf first started recording after he turned 40. And he got in the studio because of Sam Phillips and, of course, Wolf's immense talent. Both How Many More Years and the song Moaning at Midnight were sold to Chess by Sam Phillips and promptly released on Chess. Thank you, Sam Phillips, for recording this amazing blues artist. Here's Howlin' Wolf, How Many More Years.

0: That was Howlin' Wolf doing How Many More Years. Next up is Howlin' Wolf. He's doing Mr. Highwayman. It was recorded in Memphis on January 23rd, 1952. It's got L.C. Hubert playing the piano, Willie Johnson on guitar, Willie Steele on drums. According to the massive liner notes in this album, actually a 184-page hardcover book, this rockin' number was never released, but it's considered better than the one that was released under the title Cadillac Daddy by Wolf. Here's Howlin' Wolf, vocals and guitar, doing Mr. Highwayman.
1: Be careful what you're driving, man. That Cadillac may get away. You better be careful.

Hello, Blues Rock. Howlin' Wolf doing Mr. Highwayman. Here he is doing My Troubles and Me. It was recorded by Sam Phillips on January 23rd, 1952. Willie Steelers on drums. L.C. Hubert on piano. Howlin' Wolf in this song, he leaves the guitar playing to Willie Johnson, who adds some jazz phrasing to its sound. Willie Johnson was the prime guitarist for Howlin' Wolf from 1948 to 1953, and he was not afraid of applying some amplification distortion or improvisation. In addition to Willie Johnson playing with Howlin' Wolf, he played with Willie Nix, Junior Parker, Bobby Bland, and many others. Here they are, Howlin' Wolf and Company, doing My Troubles and Me.

That was Howlin' Wolf doing My Troubles and Me. 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We're going to take us out of this half of the Radio Free Blues Show with a little jazz. Some Charlie Christian, the electric guitar jazz-playing genius and friend of T-Bone Walker. He's doing a song called Boy Meets Girl, or it had an alternative name called Grand Slam. It was recorded in 1939 in New York City. He had a little bit of good company on this. Benny Goodman on clarinet, Lionel Hampton on vibes, Fletcher Henderson on piano, Charlie Christian, he's playing the electric guitar, Artie Bernstein on bass, and Nick Fatul on drums. Here he is, Charlie Christian. Boy Meets Girl, or alternative name, Grand Slam. And he's accompanied by the Benny Goodman Sextet. In fact, he's part of the Benny Goodman Sextet.

0: That was a little extra Charlie Christian doing Blues in B, and we hope you stand by too. You've just been listening to the first half of the Radio Free Blues Show. We'll be right back after a short break. Stay tuned.
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This is your host, Larry Becker. We're going to continue discussing Sun Records, Sam Phillips. One of the blues musicians that Sam Phillips recorded was Walter Horton. He was known as Little Walter Horton back then. He was born on April 6, 1921. At least that's one of the most popular dates given for his birth. He was born about 15 miles due south of Memphis, Tennessee in Horn Lake, Mississippi. At age 5, his dad gave him a harmonica, and he promptly taught himself how to play it. Shortly after that, he and his mom moved to Memphis, where he began to play for tips. He was a prodigy. Before he was a teenager, he was playing with the Memphis Jug Band under the name Shaky Walter. He was influenced by Will Shade and Hammy Nixon. He worked with Muddy Waters later, Jimmy Rogers, Otis Rush, Johnny Shines, Tampa Red, and so many others. Willie Dixon said, "Walter Horton was the best harmonica player I ever heard." Little Walter's instrumental was the first song that Walter Horton ever recorded as the lead musician. So here he is, Walter Horton doing Little Walter's instrumental. It's got Billy Love Red on piano.

At the time, Walter Horton recorded that song with Sam Phillips. Walter Horton was called Little Walter, and that's why the song was called Little Walter's Instrumental. Next up is Walter Horton again. We're going to play a couple of his stuff. He's doing In the Mood. It was recorded in 1952 by Sam Phillips with Jack Kelly on piano, Joe Hill Lewis on guitar, Willie Nix on drums. During the Depression, Walter Horton played house parties, street corners, juke joints, and hooked up with Robert Johnson, Johnny Shines, Homesick James, David Honeyboy Edwards, and others. In fact, if you read David Honeyboy Edwards' biography, you'll learn a lot about Big Walter Horton. After the Depression and during World War II, he worked as a cook, a cab driver, whatever he could do to earn money. But by 1947, he was back in music, performing on radio stations like KFFA in Helena, Arkansas, and KWEM in West Memphis. Here he is, Walter Horton, doing In the Mood.

That was Walter Horton doing In the Mood. Next up, he's doing West Winds Are Blowing. It was recorded in 1952 in Memphis with Sam Phillips. He's accompanied by Jack Kelly on piano, Joe Hill Lewis on guitar, and Willie Nix on drums. Sam Phillips, in his role as talent scout for his own recording business, saw Walter Horton play on the streets in Memphis and recognized his ability. At one point with Sam Phillips, Walter Horton was known as Mumbles and then Little Walter, as we discussed, and after Little Walter Jacobs, the one in Chicago, made it big with the song Juke, Horton stated, "I met Little Walter in 1938, but after he cut Juke, there could be no two Little Walters, so I gave him my name and took Big Walter for myself." Seems right. Walter Horton was over 6 feet tall, so he was Big Walter. Here's Walter Horton, vocals and harmonica, doing West Winds Are Blowing.

can tell by the leaves trembling on the tree. Where's wind blowing? I can tell by the leaves trembling on the tree.

That was Walter Horton doing West Winds Are Blowing. Next is Walter Horton on harmonica doing Little Walter's Boogie. See, he's called Little Walter here. It was recorded in Memphis in September 1952. It's got Jack Kelly on piano, Joe Hill Lewis on guitar, Willie Nix on drums. And although this was recorded by Sam Phillips and then sent up to Chess Records, and Chess Records didn't purchase this cut from Phillips, Walter Horton quickly found himself in the Chess Studios, recording in Chicago as Little Walter Jacobs' replacement in the Muddy Waters Band. Here's Walter Horton, Little Walter's Boogie.

That was Walter Horton, also known as Big Walter Horton, also known as Shaky Horton. And he just did the song Little Walter's Boogie while he was still known as Little Walter. And before he became Little Walter Jacobs's replacement in the Muddy Waters band. Next, we're going to listen to Jimmy Dewberry. He's doing a song called Take a Little Chance. He's doing vocals and guitar. He was born in 1911 in Gumwood, Arkansas. He taught himself how to play the ukulele, then the banjo, then the guitar, and played music with Will Shade, Jack Kelly, and a young harmonica prodigy named Walter Horton. And they play together on the song following this one, called Easy, and we'll get to that in a second. But on this one, it's Jimmy Dewberry, vocals and guitar, Take a Little Chance. Recorded on Sun in 1953.

A fine piece of blues. Jimmy Dewberry doing Take a Little Chance. On the next one, Jimmy Dewberry is joined by Walter Horton on harmonica and Houston Stokes on drums. He's doing the song Easy. It was recorded on Sun in 1953 in Memphis. And the names of the artists on the label of the record, those names were simply Jimmy and Walter. No last names. And Jimmy and Walter, they're doing the song Easy. It was the instrumental version of the hit by Ivory Joe Hunter called I Almost Lost My Mind. So here's Jimmy Dewberry, Walter Horton on harmonica, Houston Stokes on drums with the instrumental Easy.

That was Jimmy Dewberry with guitar, Walter Horton on harmonica, Houston Stokes on drums doing Easy. Next up is Willie Nix doing vocals and drums, doing a song called Prison Bound Blues. It was recorded at Sun Studios in Memphis, April 25th, 1952, with Walter Horton on harmonica, Billy Love on piano, Willie Johnson on guitar. Willie Nix, he was born August 6, 1922 in Memphis, Tennessee. He began his showbiz career at age 12 as a tap dancer and comedian, then got on a radio station in Little Rock, Arkansas with Robert Jr. Lockwood, then hooked up and performed with Sonny Boy Williamson II, Rice Miller, also with Willie Love and Joe Willie Wilkins as the Four Aces. And here's Willie Nix, vocals and drums, doing Prison Bound Blues.

0: That was Willie Nicks doing vocals and drums on Prison Bound Blues. Next up is Henry Hill. He's doing vocals and piano with Dr. Ross on harmonica. They're doing a song called That Ain't Right. It was recorded in Memphis somewhere between 1951 and 1954. It's also got Reuben Martin playing the washboard. This high-spirited song of a guy complaining was a club act regular for Henry Hill. Here he is doing That Ain't Right.
1: I got an old bottle of one of that old kitchen stuff. One for me and my baby, and me and Doc Ross, too. We gonna play these woogers, baby. Just for me and you. Come on, let's woogers, Doc.

That was Henry Hill doing That Ain't Right with Dr. Ross on harmonica. Next up is James Bannister. He's doing vocals and drums. Ain't Gonna Tell You No Lie. No, that's the name of the song. Ain't Gonna Tell You No Lie. It was recorded at Sun Studios in Memphis in 1952. James Bannister played in bands that he created. Then he said he received a calling and became an ordained minister in Gary, Indiana. And he did that until he died at age 93. But here he is as a much younger man doing Ain't Gonna Tell You No Lie.

That was James Bannister doing Ain't Gonna Tell You No Lie. Jackie Brenston and his Delta Cats, they're going to do Rocket 88. It's got Raymond Hill on tenor sax, Willie Keyzart on guitar, Willie Sims on drums, Ike Turner on piano. It was recorded by Sam Phillips in Memphis in 1951, and immediately after the recording was completed, he sent the dubs to Leonard Chess of Chess Records, and what some consider the first rock and roll song was released on Chess. As a backstory, Sam Phillips asked Ike Turner if his band, the Rhythm Kings, had a particular song and a particular style that he wanted to hear, and they said, I think Jackie Brenston, he's been working on a song. So as it turns out, Ike Turner, as a talent scout, helped out his band member and saxophone player, Jackie Brenston, to come up with a huge hit. And after the song was recorded and it was time to really sign the papers and cut the deals to allow this song to go forward into production, Jackie Brenston couldn't sign it. His mom had to sign the papers with Sam Phillips because Jackie Brenston was underage. Being young was definitely not a hindrance to being able to put out a great song. Here he is, Jackie Brenston and his Delta Cats doing Rocket 88, a song that went up to number one on the charts, recorded by Sam Phillips in Memphis in 1951.

Jukebox liner note says, "It was the finest record Jackie Brenson never made." Here is Billy Red Love doing the song Juiced.

Billy Red Love could definitely swing. That's him doing Juiced. The next song is by Billy Red Love. He's doing vocals and piano. Charles Walker's on the saxophone. Calvin Newborn is on guitar. Phineas Newborn Sr. is on drums. It was recorded in 1952 on Sun and sold to Chess. And it's called Drop Top.

That was Billy Red Love doing Drop Top. This is Larry Becker doing the Radio Free Blues Show. 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Let's do one last one from Billy Red Love. It Ain't No More. You know, sometimes relationships go through difficult times, and sometimes it's hard for them to survive the event or pattern. That seems to be the case here, with some really fine guitar and piano work. It's got the same musical group as on the prior song. Billy Love on vocals and piano, Calvin Newborn on guitar, with his father Phineas Newborn Sr. on drums. Calvin was a fine guitarist who played with B.B. King, gave lessons to Howlin' Wolf, and toured with Lionel Hampton, Wild Bill Davis, and others. Here's Billy Red Love and his group doing It Ain't No More.

0: That was Billy Red Love doing It Ain't No More. Next are a couple of songs by Roscoe Gordon. The first one is Booted. It was recorded on Sun and sold and released on Chess in 1952. Roscoe Gordon is accompanied by John Murray Daly on drums and Willie Wilkes on tenor sax. The drum beat is hard to follow. Roscoe Turner sounds completely inebriated. The ending is way faded out, probably because it was too out of control. And the whole record, it was a smash hit. Here they are, Roscoe Gordon, vocals and piano, drums, John Murray Daly, tenor sax, Willie Wilkes, doing Booted.
1: Jack, man, have you ever been booted?
2: You said booted?
1: Yeah, man, booted.
2: Booted?

0: has got my wife. I'm gonna take my knife and operate.
1: That was Roscoe Gordon doing Booted. Here he's doing No More Doggin'. It's with Billy Love on piano, Raymond Thompson on alto sax, Willie Wilkes on tenor sax, Pat Hare on guitar, Tuff Green on bass, and the drummer's name is Manson. Roscoe Gordon was born in 1934 in Memphis, Tennessee. The song No More Doggin' was recorded at musician Tuff Green's house in Memphis in early 1952. I'm going to read to you from the All Music Guide to the Blues, 3rd edition. It says Roscoe Gordon was best known for being one of the progenitors of a slightly shambolic, loping style of piano shuffle called Roscoe's Rhythm. The basic elements of the sound were further developed after Jamaican musicians got hold of 45s that Gordon recorded in the early 50s, which were not available to Jamaicans until 1959, and created ska, which they spell as S-K-A, which took the name for the sound of this particular shuffle as it sounded being played on an electric guitar. The All Music Guide to the Blues goes on to say, no less an authority than Chris Blackwell. He was the founder of Island Records, who produced Bob Marley, the Wailers, and Peter Tosh, to name a few, has cited Gordon's importance to reggae and ska music and championed the sound he helped create. So here he is, Roscoe Gordon, vocals and piano, doing No More Doggin'.

That was Roscoe Gordon doing No More Duggin'. We're going to end this show with Clarence Pinetop Smith. He's doing his really influential Pinetop's Boogie Woogie. Was recorded by Vocalion in Chicago in 1928, and this song must have inspired both Ray Charles and Jerry Lee Lewis. Thanks for listening to the show. Stay tuned to this station and stay tuned to Community Radio. See you next time.

all of y'all to know, this is Pine Top's Boogie Woogie. And I want everybody to dance them just like I tell you. Now when I say hold yourself, I want all of you to get ready to stop. And when I say stop, don't move. And when I say get it, I want all of y'all to do a boogie woogie. 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

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Hold yourself now. Stop. Shake that thing. That's what I'm talking about. Now I'm gonna pick this piano.

0: 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And thank you for listening to Community Radio. We're here when and where you need us, right around the corner. Stay tuned to this station. We'll see you next time.
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2: Here's some advice for folks who will be burning firewood while camping or in a wood stove. Buy it where you burn it. Now here's why. Moving firewood over long distances can potentially transport invasive insect species. Thus, authorities request that you either gather firewood on site, if permitted, or buy certified heat-treated firewood and refrain from moving firewood long distances. One insect species that is particularly a problem is the emerald ash borer beetle, which was first detected in Oregon in June of 2022. And has begun spreading into more areas of the state. The emerald ash borer is capable of killing entire stands of Oregon ash trees, both on land zoned for forestry and agriculture. Widespread death of Oregon ash trees could lead to damaging ecological changes in streams and forests. So do the forests a favor and buy it where you burn it. The forests and your great-great-grandkids will thank you.
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1: We're going to have a fantastic future together. Such respect for China, the job you've done. You're a great leader.
2: 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When we cooperate, both sides benefit. When we confront each other, both sides suffer.
0: President Trump and Chinese President Xi Jinping are meeting in Beijing for a high-stakes summit focused on the war in Iran, trade, technology, Taiwan, and more. We'll get the latest. Then to the artist and writer Molly Crabapple, author of the new best-selling book, Here Where We Live Is Our Country, The Story of the Jewish Bund.
3: The Jewish Labor Bund was a secular socialist revolutionary party that fought for Jews' rights to live in freedom and dignity in Europe, as opposed to having to flee to an ethno-state in Palestine. As the world faces the genocide in Gaza and rising fascism around the globe, their message is more important than ever.
0: All that and more coming up. Welcome to Democracy Now!, democracynow.org, The War and Peace Report. I'm Amy Goodman. Chinese President Xi Jinping has warned of the potential for conflict between the U.S. and China over the status of Taiwan. President Xi's warning came after he hosted President Donald Trump at the Great Hall of the People in Beijing Thursday, where the two spoke for about 2 hours and 15 minutes. Trump had arrived in Beijing a day earlier aboard Air Force One, flanked by his son, Eric Trump, cabinet members Scott Bessent, Marco Rubio, and Defense Secretary Pete Hegseth, and billionaires Elon Musk and Jensen Huang, the CEO of the chipmaker NVIDIA. After Trump's talks with Xi, China's state broadcaster said the status of Taiwan remains the most important issue in China-U.S. relations.
4: If handled well, the overall stability of bilateral relations can be maintained. If handled poorly, the two countries will collide or even come into conflict, pushing the entire U.S.-China relationship into an extremely dangerous situation. Taiwan independence and peace in the Taiwan Strait are fundamentally incompatible.
0: Ahead of Trump's visit, U.S. lawmakers in both parties pressed the White House to move forward with the delivery of more than $11 billion in weapon sales to Taiwan, approved by Congress in December. Lawmakers are also pressing Trump to approve an additional $14 billion arms sale, including Patriot missiles and anti-drone hardware. Presidents Trump and Xi also reportedly discussed topics ranging from trade to artificial intelligence to the U.S.-Israeli war in Iran. Speaking at a banquet following the talks, President Trump invited Xi to the White House for a visit September 24th. We'll have more on President Trump's visit to China after headlines. The U.S. Senate has once again voted down a war powers resolution seeking to rein in President Trump's power to attack Iran. On Wednesday, three Republican senators broke from their party and voted to discharge the Iran war powers resolution from the Senate Foreign Relations Committee. But the motion failed in a vote of 49 to 50. After Pennsylvania's Democratic Senator John Fetterman voted against it. It's the seventh time the Senate's blocked a war powers resolution on Iran since Trump began airstrikes on February 28th. Israel's military targeted multiple locations across southern Lebanon overnight following another day of deadly attacks that came despite the U.S. brokered April ceasefire. On Wednesday, Israeli strikes killed at least 12 people, including two children, according to Lebanon's health ministry. Today, the Trump administration's hosting Israeli and Lebanese diplomats for a third round of peace talks. Once again, Hezbollah is not a party to the negotiations. Palestinian officials say Israeli police shot and killed a Palestinian man as he tried to scale the concrete barrier separating the occupied West Bank from Jerusalem. According to his brother, 44-year-old Zakaria Katusa had been attempting to cross into Israel to find work. He leaves behind four children. Elsewhere, Israeli settlers killed a 16-year-old Palestinian teen in the town of Sinjil, north of Ramallah. Health officials say Yusuf Ali Yusuf Kabna died from a gunshot wound to the chest. The killing came as Israeli settlers backed by soldiers assaulted shepherds and stole large numbers of their sheep. Meanwhile, a new study finds a dramatic increase in Israel's attacks on the Gaza Strip in the 5 weeks since it halted its airstrikes on Iran. The conflict monitor ACLED found Israel carried out 35% more attacks on Gaza in April than it did in March. All the attacks came despite a U.S. brokered ceasefire that was supposed to have taken effect in October. This is Faiza Al-Ajrami, a displaced Palestinian in tent in Gaza City.
5: The war has not stopped yet. The war has not stopped in order for me to worry that it will return. The war is ongoing. The bombing continues, and every day we hear that there are martyrs here and there. There is grave danger everywhere. Every moment we are expecting a missile to fall on us, on my son or daughter. We are scared.
0: A federal judge in Washington, D.C. has temporarily blocked the Trump administration from sanctioning Francesca Albanese, the United Nations Special Rapporteur on the occupied Palestinian territories. On Wednesday, U.S. District Judge Richard Leon ruled the Trump administration likely violated Albanese's free speech rights when it barred her from traveling to the U.S., froze her assets, and prohibited banks and other companies from doing business with her. The sanctions came after she recommended the International Criminal Court pursue war crimes prosecutions against Israeli and U.S. officials. To see our interviews with Albanese, visit our website at democracynow.org. Israeli Prime Minister Benjamin Netanyahu says he made a secret visit to the United Arab Emirates while the U.S. and Israel were bombing Iran earlier this year. On Wednesday, Netanyahu's office said the visit, quote, marked a historic breakthrough in relations between Israel and the United Arab Emirates, unquote, coming after Israel and the UAE agreed to normalize relations in 2020 under the Abraham Accords. Emirati officials later issued a statement denying Netanyahu's claims, calling them entirely unfounded. The U.S. Senate voted Wednesday to confirm Kevin Warsh as the next chair of the Federal Reserve. He was approved on a vote of 54 to 45 after Pennsylvania Democrat Senator John Fetterman joined all 53 Republican senators voting in favor of his confirmation. Warsh replaces outgoing Fed Chair Jerome Powell, whom Trump nominated to the position in 2017. Trump later turned on Powell and attempted to force him out of his role after the Fed resisted Trump's demands to lower interest rates. Following Wednesday's confirmation vote, Massachusetts Democratic Senator Elizabeth Warren said, quote, Trump wants to control interest rates, and he nominated Kevin Warsh to be his sock puppet. Warsh's confirmation is another step in Trump's attempt to take over the Fed, she said. The Trump administration's withholding $1.3 billion in Medicaid reimbursement payments from California after top officials accused California of failing to adequately address fraud in its Medi-Cal program. It's the latest in a string of similar actions targeting states run by Democrats. Vice President J.D. Vance announced the sanctions at a White House event Wednesday.
6: This does not have to be a red state or a blue state issue. This is just basic good government. However, states like California, states like Hawaii, states like New York have completely not taken the fraud issue seriously in the Medicaid program.
0: California officials condemn the Trump administration's actions. Governor Gavin Newsom said the growth of home health care placements in California was due to, quote, keeping more people out of far more expensive nursing homes, unquote. Senator Alex Padilla wrote, quote, let's be real. This isn't about fraud. It's about punishing a state that didn't vote for him. Political retribution, plain and simple, Senator Padilla said. A former private prison official is expected to be named acting director of ICE. David Venturella is the former senior vice president of the private for-profit prison company Geo Group, which has received hundreds of millions of dollars in government contracts to run ICE jails and track immigrants through GPS ankle monitors. Meanwhile, the DHS Inspector General is investigating a $38 billion warehouse purchasing program touted by former Homeland Security Secretary Kristi Noem to set up ICE jails. This comes as Public Citizen released a report detailing that half of immigrants who are detained for more than a few days end up in the government's so-called voluntary work program, earning just $1 per day, about 12.5 cents per hour. More than 60,000 immigrants are currently held in ICE jails across the U.S. Louisiana State Police and a local sheriff's department will pay more than $4.8 million to settle a wrongful death lawsuit brought by the daughter of a black motorist who was beaten, dragged, and electrocuted to death during a 2019 traffic stop in the city of Monroe. Family members said police originally told them Ronald Green died in a car accident, but the Associated Press obtained video showing Louisiana state troopers tasing, beating, and taunting Green, leaving him unattended face down on the pavement for more than 9 minutes as officers refused to render aid, instead washing blood off their own hands and faces. Green died before reaching the hospital. In 2022, four Louisiana state troopers and a Union Parish sheriff's deputy were indicted on state felony charges, including negligent homicide. But most of those prosecutions failed, with just two of the officers pleading no contest to misdemeanor battery charges. The Justice Department said in January last year it would not pursue federal charges against the officers. To see our coverage of Ronald Green's killing, go to our website, democracynow.org. 2 weeks of clashes in the south of Sudan have killed 61 people, including 9 children, according to the Sudan Doctors Network. The fighting started earlier this month between forces linked to the rebel group Sudan People's Liberation Movement North and the Otoro tribe in South Kordofan. This comes as the UN human rights chief warns drones caused more than 80% of civilian deaths in Sudan during the first 4 months of this year. The conflict, now in its fourth year, has killed at least 59,000 people, displaced about 13 million, and pushed much of Sudan into famine. Mexican President Claudia Sheinbaum on Wednesday denied reports CIA operatives have carried out targeted killings of cartel members inside Mexico. The denials come as CNN reported this week CIA officers have directly participated in assassinations of cartel members, including a car bombing on a busy highway outside Mexico City. This is Mexican President Claudia Sheinbaum.
7: CNN, which is supposedly an internationally respected media outlet, published a truly sensationalist report. And what was its aim? To say, just imagine that CIA agents are operating on national territory, even to kill someone. Just imagine how big a fabricated lie a story like that is. It even surprised me, because even the CIA spokesperson came out and said it was false.
0: And Israel qualified for the Eurovision Song Contest final on Wednesday amidst massive protests and calls for boycott over its inclusion. Pro-Palestinian and anti-genocide chants from the audience were reportedly censored during the semifinal broadcast. Over 1,000 artists signed an open letter under the No Music for Genocide banner, demanding the European Broadcasting Union, EBU, ban Israel from the contest. Amnesty International says the EBU, quote, betrayed humanity by allowing Israel to compete. This is a protest on the sidelines of the Eurovision semifinals.
8: It is simply hypocritical to claim that the Eurovision Song Contest is meant to be a celebration of peace, whilst Israel has been committing what amounts to genocide in Palestine for nearly 3 years. I believe this is a gross injustice, and that is why we are protesting here.
0: And those are some of the headlines. This is Democracy Now!, democracynow.org. Coming up, President Trump and Chinese President Xi Jinping are meeting in Beijing for a high-stakes summit focused on the war in Iran, trade, technology, Taiwan, and more. We'll go to Beijing. Stay with us. Watch back.

flips a dime, you start blowing your top. It must be big, 'cause that's your wig all over the lot.

0: What's Bugging You, Baby, by the late folk singer Michael Hurley, performing in our Democracy Now! Studio. This is Democracy Now!, democracynow.org, The War and Peace Report. I'm Mimi Goodman.
1: And I'm Nermeen Sheikh. Welcome to our listeners and viewers across the country and around the world. We begin today's show in Beijing, where Chinese President Xi Jinping and U.S. President Donald Trump are holding a two-day summit focused on the war on Iran, trade, technology, and Taiwan. The meeting comes 2.5 months after the U.S. and Israel launched an unprovoked war on Iran, triggering what's been described as the worst energy crisis in history, according to the International Energy Agency. Last week, Iran's foreign minister, Abbas Araghchi, visited Beijing to meet with his Chinese counterpart. China has repeatedly called for the war in Iran to end and for the Strait of Hormuz to reopen.
0: During their meeting, Chinese President Xi Jinping reportedly warned Trump U.S. support of Taiwan could lead to conflict between China and the U.S. China's condemned a proposed U.S. plan to send Taiwan a new arms package worth around $14 billion. Congress approved the arms deal, but Trump has not yet formally moved ahead with it. In public remarks, Xi Jinping called for greater China-U.S. cooperation.
2: The common interests between China and the United States outweigh our differences, and each country's success represents an opportunity for the other. A stable China-U.S. relationship benefits the entire world. When we cooperate, both sides benefit. When we confront each other, both sides suffer. We should be partners rather than adversaries, achieving mutual success and common prosperity, thereby forging a correct path for major powers to coexist in the new era.
0: In his remarks, President Trump praised the Chinese President Xi Jinping.
3: You and I have known each other now for a long time. In fact, the longest relationship of our two countries that any president and president has had. And that's, to me, an honor. We've had a fantastic relationship. We've gotten along. When there were difficulties, we worked it out. I would call you, and you would call me. And whenever we had a problem, people don't know, whenever we had a problem, we worked it out very quickly. We're going to have a fantastic future together. Such respect for China, the job you've done. You're a great leader. I say it to everybody. You're a great leader. Sometimes people don't like me saying it, but I say it anyway because it's true. I only say the truth.
1: President Trump traveled to China with Secretary of State Marco Rubio, Defense Secretary Pete Hegseth, and Treasury Secretary Scott Bessent, along with a delegation of top U.S. executives, including Apple CEO Tim Cook, Elon Musk of Tesla, and Jensen Huang, the CEO of the chipmaker NVIDIA. Forbes reports the billionaires in President Trump's entourage have a combined net worth of $870 billion.
0: We're joined right now by two guests. Jake Werner is historian of modern China, director of the East Asian Program at the Quincy Institute for Responsible Statecraft. His new piece for Quincy is headlined An Opening for a New U.S.-China Economic Relationship. Zhao Hai is director of International Political Studies at the Institute of World Economics and Politics in Beijing, China, opinion writer for the China Daily, frequent commentator for the China Global Television Network, CGTN, and China Radio International. We welcome you both to Democracy Now! Let's begin with Zhao Hai. You're right there in China's capital in Beijing, where President Trump and President Xi Jinping have just had their state dinner. Can you talk about the significance of this meeting, the first of an American president in 9 years, when President Trump last went there in his first term?
4: Well, first of all, thank you very much for having me. I've been a follower of your program. Really appreciate this. And secondly, to answer your question, I think this is a very important bilateral summit because we've all seen what happened in last year and also the first Trump administration. China and the United States have been going through trade war, tariff war, all kinds of technology disputes, and also going to a geopolitical confrontation. So now I think both sides realize things last year, the Busan summit, that we need to pursue a stability and stable relationship. And this summit is the confirmation of that pursuit. So President Trump was scheduled to visit China at the end of March, early April. And because of the war in Iran, he delayed his trip, and China still welcomed him. So this is a sort of a long time coming, and we have put in a lot of preparation for President Trump's visit. And we all see that today the visit was quite successful, and both sides have reached agreement that looking forward, looking into the future, both sides will build a constructive strategic stability relationship. And that is a very much a paradigm shift from a unilateral defined strategic competition relationship between US and China by the US side. So I think this is a very critical historical moment as a crossroad, and both sides now are working together to establish a stable relationship that will have a global ramification.
1: Well, Zhaohai, could you also speak about the significance of the Trump delegation, including 17 CEOs of the U.S.'s most powerful companies, and the fact, as we mentioned earlier, that the head of NVIDIA, Jensen Huang, did join the delegation, though initially he was not expected to. If you could respond to that.
4: Yeah. You mentioned that the combined worth of those CEOs is like $870 billion. If you plus Jensen Huang, who jumped on the plane in the last minute, capitalization of those people probably even higher. And if you look at these companies have deep interest in China. They want market access. They want to sell products, agricultural products, airplanes, and also chips to China. And also, they want other, you know, financial operations. For instance, Masters, Visa card, and also Blackstone, BlackRock, are all in this team. So altogether, you can see a landscape in which all these multinational companies have vested interest and want to maintain and expand their interest in China. That's why they're coming to China with President Trump. And the summit will send a very strong signal of the future direction of where the two countries are going. And I think those top leaders, the CEOs, wanted to know that firsthand. And we can see that Elon Musk was quite relaxed, and also Jensen Huang would be happy because now he can sell to 10 Chinese companies with the chips that, you know, particularly modified for Chinese market. But for China, also, we want something in return, which is a U.S. to open its market for Chinese access and investment. Hopefully, I think down the road, two sides will negotiate and try to open up more markets, provide more opportunities, and in particular, create more jobs for workers in both countries.
1: And Zhao, in fact, Xi Jinping said that China would only make its economy, open its economy wider and wider. And just to go back to Jensen Huang, NVIDIA is the largest company, not only in the U.S., but in the world by market capitalization. Why would he, Jensen Huang is, of course, raised in Taiwan and Taiwanese American. Why wouldn't he have been automatically included in this delegation?
4: Well, because we all know what happened before, there's a back and forth between U.S. and China. On the one hand, U.S. wanted to impose more stricter export control, particularly during the Biden administration. And Trump wants to change that policy somewhat and sell some of the modified chips to China. So on the one hand, they can maintain a certain advantage over China, but at the same time, also making money. But it's very hard to get both. Because in the United States, on the issue of national security, there's a lot of people oppose the export of NVIDIA chips, even though it's sort of watered down version of those chips sold to China. Within China, there's also very strong advocacy for using domestic chips instead of using Americans, because they suspect there is backdoor of those chips. So the last minute of Jensen Huang on the airplane means that finally both sides find some kind of pragmatic solutions, that China will import some of those chips. At the same time, the U.S. will open up doors for those exports.
0: So let's go to Jake Werner, joining us from Quincy Institute. Jake, can you talk about the significance of this meeting in the midst of the U.S.-Israeli war on Iran? You'd hardly know that that was happening if you just watched the toasts at the state dinner. We understand that China's most concerned about what they call the three T's, trade, technology. Taiwan is major. And Xi Jinping, at this point, Trump needs him. You had the Iranian foreign minister just going to China last week. What does President Trump need from China around the U.S.-Iran war? He put off that first meeting because it was happening. It's still happening.
5: Yeah, it's a big question what he can get. And I think it might be different what he needs from what he wants. Trump has asked publicly that China join other countries in helping him open the strait in the past, has sort of stepped back off of that request. And I don't think China has any interest in involving itself deeply in security matters in the region. But what China has done is it has backed up some of the negotiations that have been happening, has supported Pakistan, has had the prime mediating role. And China can give Iran a sense that its interests might be respected through the negotiation process, because China has a relationship with all actors in the region. So as much as the China-Iran relationship is highlighted in the U.S. foreign policy establishment, China's relationships with other regional countries like Saudi Arabia or United Arab Emirates are at least as important in terms of the economic relationship. They're significantly more important than those with Iran. So China has ties to all the countries in the region. It has acted in the past to help broker the normalizations of relations between Saudi Arabia and Iran. So it has some experience in this realm, sort of acting as a broker towards peace. And we can hope for China to bolster that role. What we're not going to get, I think, from China is a sort of one-sided backing of the U.S. position that asks for a complete capitulation on the Iranian side. So I think what we need the U.S. to understand is that it needs to come up with a way to achieve stability in the region, and China can be a part of that if the U.S. can get to that kind of a settlement.
1: And Jake, what about the fact, I mean, according to the White House, the two sides, that is to say China and the U.S., agreed that the Strait of Hormuz must remain open to support the free flow of energy. And at the same time, China said that it's interested in increasing its oil imports from the U.S.
5: Yeah, China's energy policy has been to diversify its import sources for security reasons. So it still relies significantly on exports through the Strait of Hormuz, and so it does have a very real interest in maintaining the openness of the strait. At the same time, it has sourced oil and other energy imports from an increasing range of places, from Africa, Latin America, increasingly from Russia, as Russia's markets have closed after it invaded Ukraine. And so China is looking to diversify, and if there is a stable relationship with the United States, then it feels like it can draw on American energy. And that would give us a stake on the part of the United States in maintaining that stability in the relationship. Ultimately, the overriding concern on the Chinese side is whether there can be a stability in the U.S.-China bilateral relationship. And if the United States is economically invested in that relationship, it becomes more likely.
0: Let's talk more about Taiwan. This is Guo Jiankun, a spokesperson for the Chinese foreign ministry, speaking today.
6: In his talks with U.S. President Donald Trump, President Xi Jinping pointed out that the Taiwan question is the most important issue in China-U.S. relations. If it is handled properly, the bilateral relationship will enjoy overall stability. Otherwise, the two countries will have clashes and even conflicts, putting the entire relationship in great jeopardy. Taiwan independence and cross-strait peace are as irreconcilable as fire and water. Maintaining Maintaining peace and stability across the Taiwan Strait represents the greatest common ground between China and the U.S. The U.S. side must handle the Taiwan issue with the utmost prudence.
0: So, Jake Werner, your perspective now on Taiwan. That's the Chinese foreign ministry spokesperson. You have Republicans and Democrats calling on President Trump again to move forward with the multi-billion dollar, $14 billion and more, trade deal with Taiwan. You have the U.S., though, wanting Iran to, in a sense, mediate between the U.S. and Iran, wanting Xi Jinping to do that. Talk about what happens with Taiwan right now.
5: The question is whether the status quo can be maintained in a stable fashion. And in recent years, as the U.S.-China relationship has deteriorated, both sides have started to doubt whether they can trust the other side on this question, whether the other side respects the status quo and basically wants to maintain this kind of ambiguity over the status of Taiwan. The question is whether, as we stabilize the bilateral relationship, can we get back to a sense that both sides are invested in maintaining that form of stability or not? And so the big question for Trump really is how to manage that. I don't expect the Trump administration to kind of push towards increasing independence on the part of Taiwan. It seems like the China-Taiwan relationship is going in a more stable direction in over the course of recent months, as the opposition lawmaker, Zheng Niwan, the Taiwan opposition leader, came to Beijing and visited with Xi Jinping. So I think Beijing has some confidence that things are moving in a stabilizing direction. And so then the question is, can the improving relationship between the U.S. and China bolster that and give a sense that the ambiguous status quo is not further eroding?
1: And Zhao Hai, to go back to you, just earlier today, a few hours ago, the Kremlin announced that Putin, Russian President Vladimir Putin, would be visiting China very soon. If you could comment on the timing of that announcement and when this summit is expected to take place.
4: Well, first of all, President Putin is a regular visitor to China. He visits China every year, once or twice, or even more. And he has much more face-to-face talking with President Xi than President Xi with President Trump. It's been 30-some times. So there's a close tie between the two sides. And I think this time around, President Putin is coming right after President Trump's visit. There is some strategic intentions here. I think other than what we've been talking about, the Iran issue, the Ukraine issue will also be in focus, because I think right now both sides needs to come back to the negotiation table and try to find more common ground. And for that particular matter, I think President Putin needs to talk with President Xi and also get a picture of how China-U.S. relationship is moving forward. And I think in this triangle, you can see that previously some of the American thinkers thinking that they can drive a wedge between China and Russia. And so far that hasn't been realized. China has stand firm with Russia on its normal economic relationship, its strategic cooperations. So I think for both sides, that's still a very much important bilateral relationship. I want to add something to what Jake just said about energy. I think China has a policy of diversifying its energy needs and also accelerating its transition toward green energy. And from phase one trade deal, China has already agreed to purchase more energy from the United States, not starting from the Strait of Hormuz incident. And China will continue to purchase American energy if the energy is at a normal price and without the barrier of more and more trade disputes and added tariff. So I think that's an area in the future should be promising for both sides.
0: Zhao Hai, we want to thank you for being with us from Beijing, Director of International Political Studies at the Institute of World Economics and Politics in China's capital. And we want to thank Jake Warner, director of the East Asia Program at the Quincy Institute for Responsible Statecraft, talking about this China-U.S. summit taking place in Beijing. President Trump just announced that he's invited Xi Jinping to Washington, D.C., September 24th, for a state visit. Coming up, artist and writer Molly Crabapple, author of the new best-selling book, Here Where We Live Is Our Country, The Story of the Jewish Bund. Stay with us.

0: 120 Palestinians, including 13 children, have been killed since April 8th. All the attacks came despite a U.S. brokered ceasefire agreement that was supposed to have taken effect in October. This is Faiza Al-Ajrami, a displaced Palestinian living in a tent in Gaza City.
1: The war has not stopped yet. The war has not stopped in order for me to worry that it will return. The war is ongoing. The bombing continues, and every day we hear that there are martyrs here and there. There is grave danger everywhere. Every moment we are expecting a missile to fall on us, on my son or daughter. We are scared.
2: Israeli forces continue to occupy more than half of Gaza, forcing over 2 million people to crowd into a thinner sliver of land along the coast. More than 1 million people are living in makeshift tents, most others in damaged structures. On Friday, Palestinians across the occupied territories plan to mark Nakba Day, the day that marks the mass expulsion of Palestinians from their homes during Israel's founding in 1948.
0: Well, today we spend the rest of the hour looking at an often forgotten piece of history about Jewish anti-Zionist activists in Eastern Europe who opposed calls in the early 20th century to form a Jewish ethnostate in Palestine. We're joined by the award-winning artist and author Molly Crabapple. Her new book is titled Here Where We Live Is Our Country, The Story of the Jewish Bund. The Guardian praised the book, saying the relevance of her material for our present moment is impossible to ignore. Molly Crabapple is an award-winning artist and author. Thank you, Molly, so much for coming into the studio to talk to us. First of all, congratulations on the spectacular book. If you could just begin by explaining the title of the book, Here Where We Live Is Our Country, The Story of the Jewish Bund.
3: I'm so honored to be here and to be talking with you guys about my new book. Here Where We Live Is Our Country is a slogan from a Bundist campaign poster in 1918. And I chose it because it encompasses this value that the Bund always held, the value of Dokheit, here-ness. Born in probably the most anti-Semitic place on earth in 1897, the Bund built their philosophy on the defiant insistence that Eastern Europe was their home and they had a right to live in freedom, in dignity, and have a beautiful, flourishing life there. And they also rejected, from the very start, calls to create a Jewish ethnostate in Palestine.
2: Why?
3: The reasons they evolved as Zionism evolved, but there were two major ones. The first was that they felt that Zionism was a capitulation to the same bigots that wanted to kick Jews out of Europe. At a time when all of these governments were saying that Jews were swarthy Oriental foreigners that ought to get the hell out to somewhere else, for Bundists, Zionists seemed to agree. But after the Balfour Declaration gave Zionism the backing of the British Empire and the British Empire's bayonets, the Bundists opposed Zionism for another reason. They thought it was the handmaiden of imperialism. And Bundists scrupulously reported the brutality that has always marked Zionism. The expropriation of Palestinian land, the brutal evictions of Palestinian farmers, and the collaboration hand in hand with the British occupation.
0: And Molly, as you just mentioned, that Tsarist Russia was perhaps the least welcoming place for the Jews of Eastern Europe, and that's the year that the Bund was the year it was the location where the Bund was created, and was that it was the year 1897, which is the same year that Theodor Herzl launched the World Zionist Organization. So, if you could talk about this, the coincidence of these two organizations, and also what gave rise to the two in that historical moment and place.
3: It is a great irony of history that 1897, the same year as 13 young Marxist troublemakers were gathering in a safe house attic in Vilna, Theodor Herzl was
2: In Vilna, Lithuania,
3: then part of the Tsarist Empire. That same year, Theodor Herzl was launching the Zionist Congress at a ritzy casino in Switzerland. And the two groups hated each other from the start. But let's talk about Herzl.

0: Herzl came from a very different background than the Bundists did. He was not a citizen of the decrepit Tsarist Empire. Instead, he was a citizen of the Habsburg Empire, which was much more liberal. He came from Vienna, and he loved Vienna. All he actually wanted to do was assimilate, and in fact, he even joked that maybe Jews should just convert to Christianity. But it was covering the Dreyfus trial in France when an obviously innocent French military officer named Alfred Dreyfus was banged up on fake charges of spying and then shipped off to Devil's Island. And then there were huge anti-Jewish riots all over France. This experience of covering the Dreyfus trial as a journalist marked Herzl profoundly. And it convinced him that Europe was just racist at its core, and that as long as Jews didn't have a state of their own, they would always be at the mercy of European racism. And he would spend the next years of his life meeting with every single despot and autocrat that he could to try to acquire some land in order to create this Jewish state.
1: I went to Vilna with my mother and my brother, and a partisan took us into the woods, a woman partisan. And I'm wondering if you can talk about who the Jewish partisans were. It's a story that's not very well known, how they were connected to the Bund, and what the Bund at the time, since they weren't supporting the State of Israel, was calling for.
0: When the Nazis invaded Poland in 1939, the Bund was the most popular Jewish political party in the country. They had swept the Polish elections. They were the majority of Jewish seats in basically every major city in the country. And they were able to keep their underground going throughout the Nazi occupation. And the underground meant many things. On one hand, it meant partisans, but it also meant saving kids, having underground soup kitchens, smuggling newspapers all over the country. A young Bundist named Zalman Friedrich actually went undercover as a Polish railway worker and exposed the truth of the Treblinka death camp to the world. Now, who were the partisans? The partisans were young Jews, usually either Bundists, left-wing Zionists, or communists, who were able to escape to the woods, get weapons somehow, often from like the black market, occasionally from Red Army detachments, and to fight until the end of the war. And it was actually Jewish partisans who worked with the Red Army to liberate Vilna from the Nazis.
2: Well, let's just go to some context. As you point out in the book, this history, the history of the Bund, has been almost entirely erased. How did you unearth this history and speak specifically about your great-grandfather?
0: Well, I grew up obsessed with my great-grandfather, Sam Rothbart. First off, my mom taught me how to paint, and Sam taught my mom how to paint. And so my whole life, I've always viewed the fact that I was an artist as a sort of gift that I had gotten from him through time. But he was also, he was a character, right? I grew up with his paintings all around me, his sculptures, photographs of him hanging from a chin-up bar by his ankles into his 80s, eating fire, playing a violin he made out of Venetian blinds. And he had this one body of work that I really loved. It was over 600 watercolors that he did of Volkovysk, his hometown in Belarus, a hometown he had left in 1904. And they were every aspect of life, from him praying on Yom Kippur to him being a bad kid drawing mean caricatures of his rabbi in religious school. And he had one painting that I always loved. And it was a young woman, and she had the long skirt and the hair and an updo. And she was standing on a dirt road at twilight, and she was throwing a rock through a window. And next to her is her boyfriend with more rocks, because chivalry is not dead, right? Ladies should not be carrying her own rocks. And it was titled Itka the Bundist. And this drawing was so different than how I imagined a young Jewish woman would live in turn-of-the-century Tsarist Russia, that I thought the key to why Itka was so different had to be in that word, Bundist. And that was how I came across the Bund, through my great-grandfather's drawings. And I explored the Bund more in 2018 when I wrote an article for the New York Review of Books, which has been the most viral article I've ever written in my life. that told the Bund story from, you know, its birth in the Tsarist Empire through its role in the Russian Revolution, interwar Poland, to its ultimate destruction in the Holocaust. And after I wrote this article, these amazing older people got in touch with me, people like the pioneering lesbian poet Irena Klepfitch, whose father, Michael, was the bomb maker in the ghetto, people like the great union leader, Mark Ehrlich, whose grandfather, Henrik Ehrlich, ran the Bund in Poland. And when I started hearing these stories from these amazing people about their families, I knew I was not finished with this. This was not going to be just like one article. This was going to be my life for quite some time. And so that's how I made the decision that I was going to write this book.
1: And talk more about going from the Bund and its role in the Warsaw Ghetto Uprising, which is so often ignored, to the anti-Zionist movement in the United States. I mean, you are telling a story, you're uncovering a story through your own family that leads right to your, to say the least, marvelous illustrations. You've won two Emmys for your illustrations and your writing, and how your grandfather and great-grandfather influenced you, both in your politics and your artistry.
0: Thank you. I mean, even though Sam died before I was born, I feel like he's someone who shaped my entire life. Not just the fact that he was a painter, not just the fact that being surrounded by paintings gave me permission to dream of being an artist. It was that Sam was a nonconformist in his bones, and he was a leftist. He was someone at a time when intermarriage was kind of taboo who welcomed my Puerto Rican father. He was someone who believed that everyone was created equal, even if he thought that artists were a little bit above. And I feel myself shaped by him. Now, in terms of the anti-Zionist movement and the Bund and the Warsaw Ghetto Revolt was the work of a group primarily called the Jewish Combat Organization, which was left-wing Zionists, Bundists, and communists. There were other people in the ghetto that fought, but that was the main group. And these were very young people. The youngest fighter was 13 years old. He was a Bundist named Lusiak Blondes. They had 50 guns from the Polish Home Army and one machine gun and homemade Molotov cocktails and light bulbs filled with battery acid. And with that, they launched the first urban revolt in Nazi-occupied Europe, and they held off the Nazis longer than the entire country of France. But as we know, courage cannot ultimately compete with airplanes and firebombs, and the Nazis annihilated 90% of Poland's Jews. After the war, there were pogroms in Poland that led to the majority of the Jewish community fleeing to displaced persons camps in American-occupied Germany. And these Jews spent years applying for visas to Western democracies that refused to accept them. Meanwhile, in the camps, Zionist groups quickly seized control of the camp administrations. And they used this power, which is, again, the power to distribute rations, the power to give people jobs and housing, to coerce people to join the Haganah and eventually to take part in the Nakba and the creation of Israel. And despite this intense pressure, despite the unspeakable horrors that Bundists had went through, they held firm to their belief in internationalist solidarity and their opposition to a Jewish state. And there's a line that I think of from the great Bundist pedagogue Shloimeh Mendelssohn. It was in the last article he wrote before his death in 1948, where he said that it was shocking that Jews who had been the primary victims of fascism were now adopting its methods to suppress dissent in the Jewish community. And he wrote, "It's as if the slaughterer has infected the victim with his germs during the slaughter."
2: So, Molly, I want to talk about one of the very interesting parts, or let's say form of the book, is the perspective from which you write. Your work, it seems to me, follows in the tradition of people who write a history from below. representing the voices of those who are oppressed, the subaltern outsiders. And you've said explicitly that you came to see you were writing not just about the Bund, but also, quote, a history of the 20th century from the point of view of the defeated. So if you could elaborate on that, and then the case you make again and again that the Bund was in fact not a failure, it was defeated, and that's a very different thing.
0: The Bund story from 1897 to 1945 is the story of the 20th century in Europe. It is the story of World War I, of the collapse of the old multi-ethnic empires and the creation of new violently nationalist ethnostates. It's the story of the Russian Revolution and the Russian Civil War. It's the story of independent Poland and the story of the Holocaust. And one of the sort of guiding quotes that I had in my mind when I was writing this book was by Mahmoud Darwish. It's the quote that I start the book with, where he says, let's read it. "Soon we will search in the margins of your history in distant countries for what was once our history." That's Mahmoud Darwish, 11 Stars Over Andalusia. And this quote was a guiding thing for me because the Bund, they never took state power, right? They were kicked out of Russia by the Bolsheviks. They fought a valiant fight and became the most powerful Jewish party in Poland between the wars. But ultimately, you know, Poland was run by nationalists, Polish nationalists. And they were murdered during the Holocaust, and then the remnants of them were suppressed by the Soviet-backed dictatorship afterwards. And so there aren't the resources about the Bund that there would be about the people who won, right? Like, there is not the things that you'd read about George Washington or Vladimir Lenin, for that matter. So instead, writing about the Bund, it was a project of searching in the margins of other histories, of reading other people's memoirs, of going to countries. Like, I went to Ukraine during the Russian invasion. I went to Lithuania. I went to Poland. And looking at the margins. And then also, the Bund wrote in Yiddish, which is the language of the Jewish working class of Eastern Europe. This is not a largely spoken language today. Yiddish never had state power. It never had the resources to have an Académie Française, you know? And in order to write about the Bund, I had to learn Yiddish. And so much of this process was about going through these archives, looking at pages that were printed with hectograph, that were so faded and crumbled that I could barely make out those letters. It was like an act of necromancy and an act of reclamation.
1: Also, you quote at the beginning of your book, Molly, "Tradition is not the worship of ashes, it's the preservation of fire." Gustav Mahler. If you can talk about what that means to you, and also the researching, writing, traveling for this book in the midst of what Israel was doing in Gaza.
0: I use that quote because for me, this book is not just taking some dinosaur bones, right, and putting them in a glass case at a museum. This is the preservation of our leftist past. I mean, the Bund is a Jewish story, but it is not for Jews alone. This is a history that belongs to all rebels. It belongs to everyone who believes in the necessity of human solidarity. And I viewed this book as my contribution towards the preservation of that fire. I mean, the research I did for this book is a bit lunatic, I would say. I think because I don't have a college degree, I came in with a sense of inferiority. I was like, I must learn everything. I read every single book I could in English, Spanish, French, and then eventually Yiddish as well. I had Polish and Russian research assistants who showed me perspectives like that of the great Polish socialist Zygmunt Zaremba, a comrade of the Bundists. I translated endless Yiddish pamphlets, including many pamphlets that have never been digitized before, especially anti-Zionist Yiddish literature from the Bund. I translated the work of their enemies as well, of Bolsheviks, of Zionists. I traveled to countries where the very urban grid had been erased in the streets that the Bund walked. Warsaw was systematically destroyed by the Nazis during the war. The streets that the Bund lived on, that they had their battles on, largely aren't there. But I wanted to see what the sunlight was like, and I wanted to see what wildflowers grew there. And I went to the grave of Patty Kremer, who is one of the pioneers of the Bund. Her grave was outside Vilnius in Ponar Forest, and I played the song that she sang with the women before she was murdered, which is Die Schwur, the oath. And, I mean, how did this feel to write the majority of this during the Israeli genocide of Gaza? I mean, I think it broke me in probably ways that I have difficulty expressing. I mean, to forensically reconstruct the genocide of the Jews of Warsaw, while a country that claims the Holocaust as some sort of sick justification for its crimes does a genocide in Gaza as it segments and liquidates Gaza block by block, as Israeli bulldozers and bombs efface Gaza like Nazi bombs effaced Warsaw. You know, there were often protests for Palestine downstairs at the library where I worked, and I would go down and join them.
1: Molly Crabapple, author of the new best-selling book, Here Where We Live Is Our Country, The Story of the Jewish Bund. It became a New York Times bestseller before it was even published. That does it for our show. I'll be in Atlanta, Georgia on Friday night. We'll be celebrating WRFG, also showing the film about Democracy Now. It'll be screening. that screening will take place in Atlanta. On Saturday, we'll be in Austin, Texas, and we'll also be in Houston, Texas this weekend, celebrating KPFK as well as Co-op Radio in Austin. You can check our website, KPFT, in Houston, which was blown up by the Ku Klux Klan when it first was founded in 1970. To see the travel plan for this weekend and showing of Steal the Story, please go to democracynow.org. I'm Amy Goodman with Nermeen Sheikh.
3: Oh, shihushi, Neela Travis. Hello, my name is Neela Travis, and this is a Talawa proverb. Du dai shumwe na chi an det shla wa na chi an. If you don't have anything good to say, don't say it.
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6: Welcome to the Folk Show. I'm David, and you're listening to KCIW in Brookings, Oregon. And this show was previously broadcast on WBGU in Bowling Green, Ohio. And as usual, I'll start out with something brand new. This is a band called The Whispering Tree, and their album is called Bones of Better Days. And they are, if I can read it, L. Clymer, L. Klein, or maybe it's Kleiner. It's really hard to read this print. It's very small. Blue on blue. Ain't good for the eyes. Ellie Brangor, or something like that. Nate Barnes, and some other folks in this band called The Whispering Tree. Anyway, from it, this one is By My Side on The Folk Show.

That was Dave and Christy from the album The Chickadees with a song called Who Are You? Before that, Carla Gover from her album Kentucky Queen did Pretty Little Snake. And another instrumental before that by the Horsenecks, Good Times Gone. I hope not. That's from their album In the West. And we started out this edition of The Folk Show with a brand new one. The Whispering Trees, the band, and Bones of Better Days, the name of their album. And from it, we heard By My Side. Here is another brand new album. This one is by Reggie Garrett and Christine Gunn. It's called Road Taken. And from it, this one is Through and Through on The Folk Show.

That was a band called Ezra, E-Z-R-A. McLaughlin, the name of that tune from their album Froggy's Demise. And Ezra is Jacob Joliffe, Max Aller, Jesse Jones, and Craig Butterfield. Before that, Guy Davis did 12 Gates to the City. That's an old one. From his album Legend of Sugar Belly, Brian Conway on the fiddle then before that with an O'Carolan tune called Loftus Jones. That's from Brian Conway's most recent album, Wallace Avenue. And then a brand new one before that by Reggie Garrett and Christine Gunn. Through and Through, the name of the song from their brand new release, The Road Taken. This is The Folk Show, and here is another brand new album. This is by Ann Ramsey, and the album is called Gallow Glass. From it, this is The Public Enemy, and I dedicate this song to all those sincere and hardworking government workers that were ejected from their jobs by he who I shall not name. Ann Ramsey on The Folk Show.

That was Open the Door for Three, and they are Liz Knowles on fiddle, Kieran O'Hare on the pipes, and Pat Broders on bouzouki and vocals. And what we heard there was Finneen the Rover. Before that, Martin Gilmore, from his album Thea is a Blue Light, did Old King John, and I think we all know that he was not talking about an ancient king of England. He was talking about somebody else. I don't have to tell you who. And then before that, Anne Ramsey did The Public Enemy, about all those folks that were ejected from their jobs because impartiality is crime nowadays. Gallowglass, the name of Anne Ramsey's new album. Here's another brand new one on the folk show. This is Larry Sparks from his brand new album, Way Back When. This is Tennessee Border on the folk show.

0: That was the Cody Norris Show from their album Highfalutin Hillbilly. We heard Ramblin' Round. Before that, Judy Cass did New Skin from her album of the same name. New Skin. And before that, Susan Graham Pepper did The Silk Merchant's Daughter from her album Where the Islands Overflow. And then a brand new one on the folk show by Larry Sparks. Way back when, the name of the album, and from it we heard Tennessee Border. Thanks for listening to The Folk Show, and I hope you can tune in again. I'm David, and I'll see you next time.
1: Now, ladies and gentlemen, John Beiner. And now it's time for the Ed Sullivan Show, live from New York. You know, now we have real quiet... Fine show for you. So tonight, we really have to get along, keep it down. Now, for all you who loves great voice here, great fine singer from Malcolm Dead at the Coper.
2: Wait a minute, I never say Coper.
1: It's his show.
2: Do it right.
1: And here he is. Knocking him dead at the Copa.
2: That's good. Right?
1: Cabana. Well, darn it, let's bring him out here anyway. Johnny Mathis, come on here, Johnny.
3: Look at me. I'm as helpless as a kitten. How much hay? Never knowing my right from my left, my head from my glove, I could miss a and a

0: You know, Johnny Mathis really, really a... Now... Now here's another great, great, fine, fine voice, Columbia recording artist. Joni Bennett. Anthony, come on out here.
1: I left my heart in San Francisco. Above the blue and windy sea. When I come home to you, Frisk and Santo.
0: Tony Bennett, you want to come out here and finish your number? Little thing like that shouldn't bother you. Tony, come on back here. Tony Bennett. Anyone in the audience know the rest of that song? The Animals? Any of the Animals know the rest of that song? You want to keep it down? Come on, keep it down. Put you all over my knee and spank you. There's only one thing to do. Only one thing to do is finish the song myself. When I come home to you, San Francisco, your golden sun will, your good night and drive carefully. Thank you.
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Welcome aboard, my friends. 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Thank you for flying the fancy skies. My name is Iris Berkeley. I am your pilot and your flight attendant for flight number 296 of this soundtrack to your utterly fabulous secret agent, oh, so funky life. And it's Monday all over again. We took off with proper Monday number, a song called Gluten Free from 2025's Deep Clean Your House EP. Proper Monday number is DFA Records Darlings, Susie Horn of Prince Horn Dance School, and Christoph. We've got ARP in the background right now. That's Alexis Georgopoulos from 2022's New Pleasures, a song called Embassy Disco. And we will keep that disco ball deployed for a little while longer. We got all sorts of surprises up ahead. If in the meantime, though, you need to page any of our in-flight crew, it's real easy. Just hit that button above your head with a picture of a cocktail shaker on it, and someone will be over to assist you shortly. You can also email the flight deck anytime at all, day or night, at mail@modernjetset.com. A little bit of everything awaits us in this flight, so hang on to the dancing shoes, hang on to those lounge suits, and I think we got you covered. Thanks for flying.

Thank you for flying with Modern Jet Set. I am Iris Berkeley. We are slightly more than a quarter of the way through this hour-long flight, and we've got quite the cover in the background. This is Magic Source. It's a library music-inspired project led by producer Bjorn Wagner of Bacow Rhythm and Steel Band, among others. A 2023 record called Voyage Spectral, and this is, of course, his take on the Tom Tom Club's Genius of Love. Before that, a classic from a certain ratio, or kind of a cover of a classic. It was released in 1981. It's Shack Up, but the original, which you might not know quite as well, was from 1975 from Bambara. Moorish Idols before that from 2025, a five-piece out of London from their record All in the Game. We heard Railway and started off that set with Telehealth. They call themselves, quote, Seattle's hottest post-information pop sensation. From 2026's Green World Image, we heard Cool Job. We got a lot of cool stuff up ahead, so if you need anything at all, give us a shout. It's mail@modernjetset.com. We will be taking this in a slightly more soulful direction, so hold on to your hats, and thanks for flying.

Labby-Siffrey with a classic of the repertoire from back in 1973 to take us to the first half of today's Modern Jet Set Flight. From Remember My Song, we heard I Got That, and you might recognize this. It's been sampled from everyone from Jay-Z to Eminem. Before that, something new from Brother Wallace, West Point, Georgia-based singer, pianist, and soul revivalist. From his debut Electric Love, we heard Gone with the Wind, and kicked it off with a new one from Michelle David and the True Tones. It was Pick Up the Pieces from 2026's Soul Woman. So like I said, we are halfway through today's flight. The second half has got so much in store, including a brand new one from Beth Orton. Stay right where you're at, and as always, thanks for flying the fancy skies.

I just think, like, to be honest, I was just really upfront, and I was just like, this.

It's Modern Jet Set. Thank you for joining us on this little high altitude dance party. We've got Toki Monsta in the background right now, LA-based producer and label leader. It's from her 2025 record Eternal Reverie featuring Kaylin Ellis. It's called For You. DJ Seinfeld before that, new standalone single from the producer called You Can't Come Home featuring British singer T.S. Gray. And Gelato Negro from his 2025 EP, The Last Sound on Earth, we heard Don't Give It Up Now. Started everything off with Beth Orton in her first single since 2022's Weather Alive. It's called The Ground Above, out on Partisan Records. And I hope all of this finds you oh so well. If you find yourself in need of more of this Jet Set vibe during the rest of your week, you can always find an instant replay of this most recent flight over on modernjetset.com. 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

Brother, we have to find a way to get on top our hurting. The way we take our pain and make a church of it. Call it coping, call it worship. Raise your voices to the chorus. 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

0: gonna do all of your weapons, all of your hurting goes back to you as a song, and you cannot deny the melody. 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All you can do is hum.
1: 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We need more of these summer vibes. You keeping the summer up, trust me. Come on, how you been though? How you been? You

And my friends, this is our final descent here on Modern Jet Set, accompanied by Reuben Vaughn Smith and a song called Flee the Coop. Before that, a short but sweet one from Georgia Ann Muldrow. We heard Chow from 2018's Overload, and Nia Archives with the reprise of Silence is Loud from 2024. Also heard from a new record from Joshua Idahun. It was Brother from I Know You're Hurting, Everyone is Hurting, Everyone is Trying, You Have Got to Try, and I'm Iris Berkeley. I want to sincerely thank you for joining me on today's Flight of Fancy. I'll meet you right back here next time for another extra fancy flight. But if you heard anything you loved in the meantime, don't forget you can find all this info over on modernjetset.com. But until we meet again, stay safe, stay sane, stay sassy, and most importantly, stay sexy, my friends.

Hello, friends. This is Duke McBishnu, one of the members of the Narada Radio Company. Did you know that Stupnagel's coffee now comes in flavors? That's right. Your old standby coffee, Stupnagel's, long famous for its pennies per pot value, plus the fact that it always seems to be available when all the other brands have flown off the shelves, now comes in four delicious flavors. Hazelnut, vanilla, mocha, and French onion. So, wait, did I read that right? Well, yes, that's what it says here. And French onion! So good, so wholesome, so rich, and so, oniony. And it's available at the same price as our original coffee flavor. So remember, that's Stupnagel's coffee, handpicked in the mountains of Brooklyn by Juan Valdez's little brother, Julio. Try some, today.

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3: The Transformation of Listening. My name is Dennis, and I'll be your guide to ritual, composed, and improvised music from around the world and other places. 100 years ago, in 1926, Miles Davis was born. So today we feature music from Miles Davis's groundbreaking album, Bitches Brew, opening with Miles Runs the Voodoo Down, and following on with Pharaoh's Dance. We then feature the title track, played by the band Animation, and then we fade out on the original version of Spanish Key.

0: Today we heard music from two recordings, Bitches Brew by Miles Davis and Asiento by Animation. Transformational Listening is produced at WGDR, Central Vermont Community Radio, and Transformational Listening has a Facebook page. My name is Dennis, and thanks for listening.
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0: thort. He's so dope and short, he measures about 4 foot.
1: Stop spinning that dial, friends and neighbors. You found what you're looking for. It's time for Gospel Boogie. Hey ho, friends and neighbors, this is James, and you're listening to Gospel Boogie. Gospel Boogie originates from WPVM 103.7 in Asheville, North Carolina. It can also be heard on WEJP 107.1 in Wheeling, West Virginia, and WHPW 97.3 in Harpswell, Maine. A big thank you to these stations for carrying this show. We have a good show lined up for you, no doubt about it. We got Brother Bill and the Deacons, the Crusaders Quartet, the Rangers Quartet, the Hanna Family, Margie Singleton, and many, many more. I've been picking up up-tempo gospel records for over 30 years, black and white, country and bluegrass, 45s, LPs, 78s, transcription discs. I've been doing all the hard work, doing all the legwork, pulling all these together for you, my friends, so you can sit down and listen to these as I spin them on my turntable. I do this each and every week, so thank you very much for tuning in and hanging out with me. Let's get this show on the road, huh? I'm going to kick it off with the Parker family singing, "Please Think It Over." Let's go.

Well, we kick things off with a bang there with the Parker family out of West Virginia singing Please Think It Over. That's from their Songs of Salvation, Volume 2, LP. Came out in 1962 on the Audio Lab label. They had two LPs on Audio Lab and one on King. All three are excellent, excellent albums. I had the opportunity to spend quite a bit of time talking to Miss Parker, primary female voice you hear on that record, and sweet lady, good memory. After that, we had the Statesman Quartet singing Glory, Glory, Clear the Road. That's from their first RCA LP, circa 1957. I'll be playing a lot of the Statesman Quartet. You can count on that. They were one of the premier white gospel quartets of the era. Were very prolific, and as such, I have a lot of records to play from them, so you'll be hearing it. And we wrapped it up, that segment there, with the Great Weir Family on Rural Rhythm. That came out around 1964, so Rural Rhythm was a label that put out a lot of slightly under-the-radar gospel and country. And they were very prolific in the 60s, just churning out LPs. Kind of a low-budget operation, but good stuff, worth seeking out, and I recommend it. Well, let's keep this rolling. Coming up next, the Detroiters from 1952 singing Old Time Religion.

0: Well, we kicked off that segment with the Detroiters. They started out in 1946. They were known as the Evangelist Singers back then. The recording you just heard was recorded March 1st, 1952, and was laid down on the Specialty label. That label, of course, is famous for its rock and roll and R&B music, Little Richard, many others. Next up, Brother Bill and the Deacons, singing Living for the Lord. This is a four-song, 45 RPM EP that I know nothing about. Trust Records, number 1001. So I'm guessing this is the first one. Brother Bill and the Deacons. Just another obscurity you'll hear on this show. Next up, the Homeland Harmony Quartet. That was a group that really got into full swing around 1947. And for the next decade, they were one of the premier white gospel quartets of the era. That song was an early 1960s cut on a Sing label EP. I was there when it happened. Originally recorded by Jimmy Davis in 1955. Finally, we wrapped up that segment with Margie Singleton on the Starday label singing On the Cross. That record was released in 1959. She was a prolific artist with a smattering of moderate country hits throughout the 1960s. It's a lo-fi record, to be sure. Sounds like it was recorded in a can, but I think it's worth playing and worth hearing again all these years later. All right, let's keep it going. Up next, the Jackson Gospel Singer singing Heaven Bound Train.
1: My Lord.

0: Early in the morning,
1: blowing,
0: oh Lord of mercy,
1: wow, wow,
2: all aboard,
1: wow, wow,
2: ticket,
1: wow,
2: wow,
0: New Orleans.

All right, we launched that segment with the Jackson Gospel Singers. That was recorded December of 1949. That was the first song from their first session. The song was titled Heavenbound Train. That was a group from New Orleans, Louisiana, and they recorded a handful of sides until around 1953, and then they faded from the scene. After that, we heard the Crusaders Quartet sing Just Wait Till We Get to Heaven. That was released on the Bullet label out of Nashville, Tennessee. That came out around 1951 or so. That quartet was based in Birmingham, Alabama. The lead singer, Bobby Strickland, died in a tragic car accident September 24th of 1953. That effectively brought that group to an end. They were very popular for the short time. They were a group which was literally a couple years. They put out about 10 or so records, and that was that. Again, that song was called Just Wait Till We Get to Heaven. We followed that with a good selection, Farther On by Brother Claude Ely. That was recorded live in Whitesburg, Kentucky at a revival meeting on June 26, 1954. Brother Claude was an extremely active gospel singer, evangelist, very popular in the region. He was known as the Gospel Ranger. Sadly, he passed away in 1978. I guess he was sitting at an organ and singing a song at a revival meeting, and he passed on. There's a great book about Brother Claude you can look up, and it's highly recommended. A great biography on this great and powerful singing evangelist. Finally, we wrapped up that segment with the Sunrise Quartet singing This Wicked Path of Sin, the great Bill Monroe song. This came off of a 3-5 song, 7-inch EP. I would guess it's probably 1970 or so. It lists City Hall, Strongsville, Ohio. Country gospel singing. It says on the label, our goal is not money, but salvation to the lost at any cost. Apparently they had meetings every first Saturday of the month at 7:30 p.m., and everyone was welcome. A nice obscure bluegrass gospel song by an obscure group, the Sunrise Quartet. All right, let's keep this rolling. The Ward Singers are next, singing, I'm Climbing Higher and Higher.

right, we kicked off that last segment with the Ward Singers. That was a group that centered around Miss Clara Ward. They were an extremely prolific group. More importantly, Miss Clara Ward was extremely prolific, recording with that group and several others that bore her name, some version of her name. That side was recorded in New York City, June 5th, 1954. Miss Clara Ward started recording in 1949, and she continued to do so up until close to her death in 1973. The Statesman Quartet, a group I played a little while earlier in the show, they did a pretty hot version of that song as well. And you'll be hearing that coming up at some point. Next up, we had the Bibletone Jubileers sing O Father of Abraham. The Bibletone Jubileers, they sing that gospel style that is very close to my heart, that Jubilee style of singing, sort of originated or was inspired by the famous Golden Gate Quartet. The Bibletone Jubileers recorded that on the Bibletone label. It's a bit of an anomaly for that label. The Bibletone label was primarily a white gospel label. They started out in the mid-1940s doing hymns and organ music, Christmas music. Then around 1946-7, they latched on to what was going on in the Southern gospel scene and had success with that. And soon, any of the somewhat major artists who weren't on a major label, which was most of them, they latched on to the Bibletone label, the Homeland Harmony Quartet, the Harmoniers, the Lefevre Trio. So having the Bibletone Jubileers, who were quite prolific on that label, was a bit of an oddity, but a welcome one to be sure. They recorded from 1944 to 1970, but all these Bibletone sides were basically done in 1946 and 47. We followed that with the Blue Ridge Quartet, the Glory Special. Here's one of those quartets I just talked about. They were a major group, and they were on a major label, one of the few, and actually one of the first in the post-war era. They were on Decca. That side was cut March 21st of 1950. That was a group that was active well into the 1970s. In my opinion, they did some of their best work on the Gotham label, based out of New York. And I'll be playing some sides from that as well. But that was a Decca side, an early cut. We wrapped up that segment with another country gospel obscurity. You will hear a lot of obscurities on this show, and that is another one.

John Hensley and his gospel singer singing If Heaven's Any Better. I had the good fortune 20 or so years ago to get my hands on a nice collection of country gospel 45s out of a West Virginia radio station. This was among that grouping. It looks like this record was pressed in about 1961. It's a pretty scratchy record, as you can hear, and a real obscure one, no doubt. I don't know anything about John Hensley and his gospel singers, but I really love that song. You're listening to Gospel Boogie. We're going to keep this show rolling with the Rangers Quartet singing Roll On Jordan.

am too noisy. I belong to the noisy crew. Yes, it's shout when I get happy. That's what I mean to do. But I'm going on to heaven.

0: Opal Gibson with the Gibson Trio, Sing and Shout His Praises. That's a 45 RPM record on the JCD label. Don't know a lot about Opal Gibson and the Gibson Trio, but I do know that's a fine record right there. Before that, I played a song by the Hanna Family that's taken from one of their LPs. It was titled, I Wonder If Mother Knows. The song was titled Just One Way to the Pearly Gates. The Hanna family were based out of southern West Virginia. One of my favorite of the real obscure family groups out of West Virginia. I enjoy spinning their records here. Before that, we had a 78, the Byers brother, Standing in the Safety Zone from around 1950, give or take. That was released on the Seaboard label. Kicked off this segment here with the Rangers Quartet out of Texas, Roll On Jordan. That's from 1949. Love spinning those old 78s. That was released on their own Rangers label. That was a product that was labeled as a record of the month. There were several records that they would put out during 1949 and 50 that they labeled as record of the month releases. Rangers would sell that at their shows as they would tour around the country. That was a group that started back in the 1930s, really had their heyday in the 1940s. They had a really bad motor vehicle accident back in around 1950. It killed one of the members and severely incapacitated another one or two of the members. It set them back a year or so. Then they hit the road again in the early 1950s, but things were never quite the same. And by the mid-50s, they sort of faded from the scene, at least as the Rangers Quartet. The piano player got two new members and formed the Rangers Trio, and off they would go through the 1960s. But the heyday of that group really was the 1940s or early 1950s. The Rangers Quartet, one of my favorites. Alrighty, friends and neighbors, once again, you're listening to Gospel Boogie. Don't forget, you can visit me on Facebook. Do a search for Gospel Boogie. You'll find me. You can also reach me via email, james@gospelboogie.net. Going to have to take a short break. Going to have to be with you on the other side of the hour. Hopefully, you'll meet me there. Stay tuned, and we'll be right back.
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8: 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For snail mail folks who would like to reach out to us by mail, the address is, pencil ready, send mail to KCIW, P.O. Box 565, that's P.O. Box 565, Brookings, Oregon, 97415. Of course, that's P.O. Box 565, 565, 565, and for the rest of you folks, it's 565.

Hey there, friends and neighbors. Welcome back to Hour 2 of Gospel Boogie. We have a bunch more to go, a bunch of records to spin. You know, that's what I do here. I just think of all y'all hanging out in my studio here, and I'm just spinning records and pontificating on their merits. While you sit around with cold drinks, listening, hopefully tapping your toes and enjoying the show. At least that's how I picture it. Thank y'all for hanging out with me and as we play these records from the golden age of gospel, the 1940s, 50s, and 60s, black and white, country, and bluegrass. For this hour, we got the Wade Brothers, the Chuck Wagon Gang, the Diamond Jubilee Singers, the Sunshine Boys, and many, many more. Those of you who listen to the show on a regular basis know I enjoy playing the 78 RPM records, so let's get the show kicked off with one of those, huh? Here's the first record by the Southern Stars on the Chess label. Came out in 1952. Here they are singing, Surely God Is Able.

And that was the Dixieland Quartet, singing When They Ring the Bells of Heaven. This group was based out of Ellijay, Georgia, according to the liner notes on this LP. Apparently it's a pair of husbands and wives making this quartet. I found this record while driving around the back country roads in central Georgia, I think. I was going somewhere, and any sort of thrift shop or junk shop that's out there, I am always stopping and digging through stuff. So I found this LP, amongst other things, and that singing style is very much in the tradition of the Chuck Wagon Gang, that sort of thing. And I actually have some Chuck Wagon Gang later in the show, so you can hear the reference point of a lot of these different groups. Before that was the Sunrise Sacred Singer singing I Shall Not Be Moved. That's a four-song EP on the Salem label out of Salem, Virginia. A relatively common label. You see a lot of country and bluegrass and that sort of thing on that label. That's a good one by the Sunrise Sacred Singers. And we kicked open the set with the Southern Stars on the Chess label. The name of that song was Surely God Is Able, and it was recorded July of 1952. That was the first record by the Southern Stars. They put out a couple more on the Chess label and recorded periodically in the 1950s. Thought that was a great way to kick off the show. Let's keep it rolling. Up next, the Prophet's Quartet singing Packin' Up.

That there was the Wade Brothers out of Lynchburg, Virginia, singing I'll Be Going Home. As the name would suggest, that was a family unit, a couple of brothers, and looks like a son and a daughter. Putting that together there, kind of an obscure LP, probably around 1970 or so. Before that, we heard the Mellowairs of Rochester, New York. That's their one and only record on the Gotham label. That was recorded September of 1952. The Gotham label had quite a bit of R&B, blues, gospel, and they actually had some hillbilly records on that label as well. So if you see something on Gotham, it's usually worthwhile something to pick up. Before that was the Looper Trio out of Tennessee, Too Much Sinning. That's from their Life Beyond Death LP. The Looper Trio are personal favorites here at Gospel Boogie. They put out a nice clutch of LPs, late 60s, early 70s. And that is just real good country gospel right there. The Looper Trio out of Tennessee. And we kicked it off with a Prophet's Quartet singing Packin' Up. That's from their first Sing LP, the Sing label. That's early 1960s. They were definitely one of the premier white gospel quartets of the era. Pretty advanced in regards to their arrangements. Very innovative. Prophet's Quartet. Coming up next, how about some bluegrass with the Gospel Mountaineers singing Little Community Church.

Mm-mm-mm. That's what I'm talking about right there. That's the Trumpeteers. Their very first record, Handwriting on the Wall. That's on the Score label. That was recorded September 12, 1947, for those of you keeping score at home. That was recorded at the WCAO radio station in Baltimore, Maryland. The Trumpeteers were a very active Jubilee-style gospel singing quartet, especially in the late 40s to the early mid-50s. They continued recording in some form or another well into the 70s, but for me, that 40s, early 50s, really hard Jubilee style, they were tops. Actually, that song, Handwriting on the Wall, is the flip side. That's the B side of the record. The A side was Milky White Way, which was a very big hit. That was a song covered by numerous artists, including Elvis Presley himself. Milky White Way reached the top 10 in Billboard for the year 1948 as most played jukebox race records. It's a big hit, and that's impressive because that's a gospel song. The jukebox records list was all pop music and jazz and R&B and all that stuff. That gospel song reached pretty high, pretty big impact, and that was easily their bestseller of their career. But again, I played the flip side. We will have to play Milky White Way another time. Before that, we heard the Chuck Wagon Gang singing There's Gonna Be Shouting and Singing. That's on Columbia Records, was recorded in Dallas, Texas, September of 1955. I mentioned the Chuck Wagon Gang earlier in the show. The Chuck Wagon Gang, or the Chucks, as fans would call them, were hugely influential and extremely popular back in the day. They started recording in 1936 and were very active well into the 1960s, and some form of the group continued on into the new millennium. The Chuck Wagon Gang, again, very popular back in the day, a bit forgotten now, but they were on major labels during all their peak years. That cut there again was on Columbia and produced by Don Law, who did so much work with country artists, Johnny Cash, and numerous people. A major group from the era. Before that was the Suwannee River Boys singing I Am the Man on the King label. There is a March of 1957 Billboard review of that record. They gave it a score of 71. That's on a scale of 1 to 100. And they say another strong spiritual reading. Group impresses with its discipline and precision. So if that doesn't get the blood flowing, I don't know what else to tell you. Suwannee River Boys, they got their start in the late 1930s and were very active in the post-war years through the 50s and in well through the 60s. They offered a unique style and a lot of original material written by their leader James Buford Abner. Suwannee River Boys on King. Finally, in that segment, we kicked it off with some bluegrass by the Gospel Mountaineers, Little Community Church on the Bounty label, a 45 out of Ohio. The Gospel Mountaineers were based out of Columbus, Ohio, and were fairly prolific with their brand of bluegrass gospel music. A lot of records are bouncing around out there from the mid-later 1960s, and this is a nice 45 from them, Little Community Church. All right. You're listening to Gospel Boogie. Let's keep it going. Here's Don and Earl singing The Old Gospel Ship.

That was the Diamond Jubilee Singer singing "The Prayer Wheel in My Heart." That's a 78 on the Sterling label. That comes from 1946. Sterling was a New York label, probably most famous for the first sides from Hank Williams. The Diamond Jubilee Singers cut four 78s in 1946. They put out one more record in 1954 and faded from the scene. Before that was the Markham Quartet singing "Satisfied With Me" from about 1961. I have three 45s by the Markham Quartet, another batch that came out of a radio station in West Virginia. Very primitive country gospel, family singing style. All of the 45s I have seem to be about 1961, 2, 3. I don't know much about them besides that. Good records all. Before that, we heard the Harmoniers Quartet singing "Go, Go, Go." An energetic gospel song there with a little steel guitar. You don't hear a lot of steel guitar with the white quartets. That's a bit of an oddball. That was on the Harmoniers Custom, a private label that they would put out themselves and sell at shows. Sorry about the dodgy sound. Everything's just all over-modulated on that record there, but it's an energetic performance by a very popular quartet from the 40s and the 50s into the early 60s. They were definitely one of the premier quartets, I would say, in the 1950s, no doubt. Recording material on their private label, of course, and Bibletone. They were an RCA in the late 1940s. The Harmoniers Quartet. And we kicked off the show with Don and Earl singing "The Old Gospel Ship." Don and Earl were singing evangelists based out of Knoxville, Tennessee. That song is from a private LP that they put out. They were very, very prolific. They had some 45s on Starday in the 60s, but primarily they put out material on their own label and sold them on their radio show that was heard throughout the Southeast. Somewhere in the collection here, I have a live recording of one of their shows, and I will definitely be putting some of that material onto Gospel Boogie. The Old Gospel Ship was a popular song with a lot of the groups, country gospel and the white quartets, and it pops up in many discographies by many artists. All right, let's keep it going with the Statesman Quartet singing "When I Moved to My Father's House on Heaven's Avenue."

Well, we kicked off this segment with a 78 RPM record by the Statesman Quartet out of Atlanta, Georgia. When I Moved to My Father's House on Heavens Avenue. That is taken from one of their private label releases. Came out around 1954, give or take. Statesman Quartet are big time favorites here on Gospel Boogie. You've heard them played before. You will hear them in the future. You can count on that. That's a nice early side by that famous long-lasting quartet, Statesman Quartet. Ovi Listener playing the piano. After that, I had a 45 from around 1961 on the Starday label. It's the Lonesome Pine Fiddlers there. He Showed Me the Way. It's always good to get some bluegrass on the show. I don't get enough of it. So there's some there, the Lonesome Pine Fiddlers. After that, I played a side from a transcription disc. The Sunshine Boys getting ready to leave this world. This is taken from a 8-inch in diameter Langworth transcription disc. Why in the world Langworth decided it was a good idea to make 8-inch in diameter records, I don't know. Of course, your 45s are 7 inches, 78s are generally 10 inches, and LPs are 12. Well, these are 8. Langworth was a subscription service for radio stations. You subscribe and you get records mailed out to you on some sort of periodic regular basis. And you would have music that you could only hear if you had those discs and listening to the radio. You could not buy them at the store. There they are, the Sunshine Boys, getting ready to leave this world. And we wrapped it up here with a 78 RPM record from about 1953. The Cumberland River Singers, Jesus Is a Rock. That is taken from a disc on the Deluxe label. Once again, friends and neighbors, my name is James, and you have been listening to Gospel Boogie. I do this show each and every week where I bring together up-tempo gospel records from the golden age of gospel, the 1940s, 50s, and 60s, black and white, country and bluegrass. Bring them all together for you, my friends. Hopefully you hear something that you've not heard before, and more importantly, something that you enjoy. I've been picking these records up for over 30 years, so it's good to spin them for you. Don't forget, you can reach me at james@gospelboogie.net. Send me a note, drop me a line, let me know you're out there. It's good to hear from folks who are listening to the show. We got folks all around the globe tuning in and listening. It's good to hear from you. Thank you so much for doing so. You can also find me on Facebook if you are so inclined. Go do a search for Gospel Boogie. Type that in there and my page will hopefully show up. You can like the page and keep up to date with all the latest Gospel Boogie news. Alrighty, friends and neighbors. I hate to say it, but it is time for me to go. The telechron clock on the wall does not lie. Thank you so much for hanging out with me. Until next time, adios.

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2: 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Chill, chill, chill,
3: chill. That's right, you are tuned in to Cafe Chill here. Your host, Seth, once again, and as always, bringing you some rad sounds for you to sit back, hang out, and relax to. Helping to facilitate your environment, whatever you got going on, whether you're sitting around, just sipping some tea, or you're out adventuring, hopefully you'll find something that'll really fit the mood and really strike you as a memorable moment. In this hour of the show, we're going to be visiting some sounds, some throwback sounds from artist Sephiros. A little bit of Luden in the mix as well, some Nightflyer and Jinx, and a whole lot of different sounds coming your way. So I hope you enjoy all this and so much more. You're hanging out here at Cafe Chill.

0: Your home for chill and down-tempo music. This is Cafe Chill.
1: That's right, you are tuned into Cafe Chill. Hanging out as we bring you a lot of different sort of electronic subgenres in this hour of the show. We're going to be running through a lot of familiar stuff, blending it all together. A little bit of a sort of a classic-ish chill wave sound. Some synthwave in there as well. In addition to some more ethereal and even aquatic house and techno. That's right, we're just going all over the place in this hour. And this is sometimes, I think in my opinion, the most fun way to kind of just travel through music is being able to cross these genre barriers. It's not exactly like, you know, going classical and country and then hip-hop or anything like that, so nothing crazy out of pocket or anything. But just kind of, yeah, gently combining all of these different sounds to create sort of a different, unique experience. Even if you've heard the song before, you may have never heard it backed up against these other songs. And I always find that a lot of fun to kind of explore and experiment with. So I'm going to start you off with a little bit of Keone. My name's Seth, and you're hanging out at Cafe Chill.

0: This is Cafe Chill. Chill, chill, chill, chill.
1: Cafe Chill. Coming out of a little bit of synthwave back there, that was the artist 4Hill with a rework of the song Return. This single dropped in 2023, and I believe the original dropped only a couple of years beforehand. It's always really funny to me as someone who has made music for a long time and sometimes wishes I could go back and just redo songs. There's really nothing stopping an artist from doing that. But you often find yourself wrestling with the idea, should I just let it lay as it is, as it was originally published and put out into the world? Or is it really worth, is this new idea, or is this recreation worth all of this time? Am I taking anything away? Am I really bringing anything new? Two songs back, taking it all the way back to 2016, a little bit of Sephiros, the single titled Distant. Some Robin Sacroso and Corora back there. Titled to the 2024 release called Deep Sea. And then a little bit of Kioni back there, that's K-I-O-N-I, the song Tree Trunks from the album Eliphas, originally released in 2015, but more recently got a bit of a re-release, not even really a remaster. I just saw it pop up in my email and I went, hold on a second, this is getting another go, isn't it? All right, I'm gonna keep these sounds rolling in for ya. Another Cafe Chill classic here, a favorite of ours to this very day, some Imagined Herbal Flows with Beyond the Sun. I hope you enjoy.

0: This is Cafe Chill. Chill.
1: Cafe Chill. Bringing you the very light and joyous sounds of artist Pure Link. The song is titled Butterfly Jam from the Pure Link EP, released in 2022. It's such a fun, very pretty looping track. It's one that I very much imagine myself up on top of a relatively small mountain in a little mountain meadow with the wildflowers and everything, and just watching the butterflies dance from flower to flower, and I can oversee the valleys and the other mountains across. It's a very specific place that I'm thinking of.

/Oasis single from a few years back. Casio with the song Finale. A song that Casio released after a bit of a hiatus, I believe, because Casio had been around since just before we started Cafe Chill in the mid-2010s. And then some Imagined Herbal Flows, or IHF, with the song Beyond the Sun. My name is Seth. You are hanging out here at Cafe Chill as we roll through a lot of different electronic subgenres here, just blending things together, seeing what hits, seeing what misses, but hopefully they're all hits. I got a little bit of Lorne coming your way. Enjoy these epic sounds. This is Cafe Chill.

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1: Bringing you the sounds of artist Atlas, that's with two T's, the song Polar Concept from the album Out Here With You, released back in 2020. The first song I think I ever heard from Atlas, and I fell in love with it immediately. A little bit of stumbling back there with the song Ember from the album Ghosting, a whole, well, it's over 14 years old now. Some Lone with the song Sleepwalkers from the album Levitate, of course Lone. Big name worldwide, big name here at Cafe Chill as well. And then before that, Lorne, not to be confused with Lone, Lorne, with Time Sink from the album Drown the Traitor Within, released in 2019. Thank you so very much for tuning in to Cafe Chill and hanging out with us here. 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
3: Here's your Curry Coast weather outlook. Mostly sunny today with a high near 56. Northwest winds 9 to 14 miles per hour, increasing this afternoon to between 15 and 20 with gusts as high as 23. Tonight, mostly cloudy with a low around 49. Gusty north winds about 20 miles per hour will decrease after midnight to between 7 and 12. Tomorrow, mostly sunny and breezy with a high near 54. North winds 7 to 12 miles per hour increasing in the afternoon to about 26 with gusts as high as 32. KCIWLP 100.7, Brookings, Oregon. I'm Pete Lutz.
4: 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Here is Elvis.
5: 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Are you kidding? I didn't do anything. We just jiggle, you know.
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7: 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Oh, God.
8: 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Elvis would be mighty proud of it.
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10: It's easy for a living legend to become closed to change. 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Elvis, the guy who started it all, is still in the lead. And this is the film that proves it. 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

0: 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I am Dan.
1: I'm TL.
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1: Woo!
0: You just heard Tiger Man Mystery Train from 1970 from Elvis. That's the way it is.
1: Mm-hmm.
0: You're going to hear a whole hour of Elvis, That's the Way It Is, from the rehearsal stuff to the live performances. And in hour two, we're going to switch to 1972 and go on tour with Elvis.
1: Oh, fun, yeah.
0: And again, live and studio and, rehearsal stuff.
1: Right.
0: That's what's happening today. It's all about That's the Way It Is and Elvis on Tour, the two film documentaries that Elvis did.
1: Right, yep.
0: Now, you know, we did a poll not too long ago on our page about these two documentaries,
1: mm-hmm.
0: which the people prefer. It was actually pretty well mixed. It was kind of 50-50, yeah. Wasn't it?
1: Yeah, exactly. I think, 72 Tour has some different songs.
0: Yeah, well, how could they be too much different?
1: Yeah, they're not far apart.
0: The one big difference is, in 70, it was the Imperials backing Elvis.
1: Oh, yeah.
0: In 72, the Stamps came
1: Stamps,
0: in.
1: Yep.
0: But mm-hmm. we'll get to all that later as we talk about the shows.
1: Mm-hmm.
0: You're also today, TL has got Elvis, the epic soundtrack. The movie Epic, we just all went and saw it. We all loved it. But how is the soundtrack doing? We're going to find out.
1: Right.
0: Now, another very big piece of Elvis's life, a very important guitar. A guitar that we will all recognize, that we will all know, but we're not going to say which one it is.
1: Right, right.
0: But it went up for sale, right?
1: It did. It got auctioned off. And But the key to this story is, to the fans, this is an epic guitar, but to the circumstance, not so epic.
0: Wow, okay. Well, I'm curious to hear all about that
1: one. Yeah, yeah.
0: You know, there's only been 7 songs in the history of the Billboard charts that were live and went to number one.
1: Oh, I didn't know
0: only
1: that.
0: Only 7 live number one songs on Billboard. I'm going to talk about that.
1: Interesting.
0: And we're going to talk about Elvis's live performances and this and that. But mostly we're going to talk about who?
1: Elvis Presley.

0: Elvis with a little Bee Gees action right there. Doing words.
1: Love that song.
0: All right, we are into Elvis, That's the Way It Is from 1970. So give us a little insight into what we're listening to and what this is all about.
1: All righty. So That's the Way It Is. The movie was filmed during Elvis's summer festival in Vegas in August of 1970.
0: Mm-hmm.
1: The film was released simultaneously with the album in November, which if you think about it, that's a quick turnaround. So
0: sure
1: they
0: is.
1: Had the show, they edited it, they got it ready for release, plus the album in less than 4 months.
0: That's pretty fast.
1: Yeah, that's really fast. On stage, you have the TCB band with Elvis, James Burton and the gang, Ronnie Tutt, all them, Charlie Hodge, Sweet Inspirations, Joe Gershio's orchestra, the Imperials. The film opened, as I said, November 1970, and one of the reviews said, carefully managed concert designed to promote his future engagements in Nevada. Elvis fans will be enthralled as he sings more than a dozen of his hits.
0: All right.
1: So then it re-released. That's the Way It Is almost a little over 30 years later, re-released with a different editing. You know,
0: oh,
1: we
0: the
1: took
0: special
1: out,
0: edition. Yeah. Yeah, deluxe edition. Yeah.
1: The alternate performance
0: much
1: footage.
0: Much better too, by the way.
1: Right. Yeah. I like that one better myself, but it's iconic. Soundtrack was his 12th studio soundtrack, also released simultaneously with the movie. He had 8 studio tracks that were recorded at Studio B and 4 that were live on stage. The album peaked at number 21. It's certified gold June 28, 1973, and certified platinum on March 8, 2018.
0: All right, let's get into a little rehearsal stuff. What do you think?
2: You guys remember 20 days, 20 nights?

Mm-hmm.

0: JD, tell them that they're fantastic.
1: You're fantastic.
2: We'll be right back
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0: You know, recently, you know, at the Niagara Falls Elvis Festival, we went the day early so we could be part of the showing of Elvis That's the Way It Is on the big screen.
1: Right,
0: In that beautiful Greg Friedan Theater.
1: Right, exactly.
0: And two things that I think you and I both came away from when watching that. First thing is, Epic really has ruined the movies for us. Once you see and hear Epic on an IMAX screen, nothing will compare.
1: True.
0: But we knew that going in. We knew this is no way going to be anywhere close to what Epic was.
1: Right.
0: But the other thing is the editing from the original That's the Way It Is to the newer version that we have now on Blu-ray downstairs.
1: Right. The vision was so different.
0: Yeah. But I'm talking about the editing as far as the cat ladies.
1: Oh, I know. Oh, yeah.
0: Frisky really loves Elvis, and Frisky likes it when Elvis sings. Now, come on.
1: Hold on. Be careful, because that's Cricket.
0: I know.
1: Cricket is famous in the Elvis world.
0: I know that.
1: She's very well liked.
0: I think
1: she's passed away.
0: Yeah. Well, no disrespect to her, but I'm saying all that and that guy with the messed up teeth. I'm going to kick someone's butt if I don't like the way you edit this here thing.
1: Oh, yeah. He's missing teeth.
0: Oh, my God. I'm thinking they couldn't have picked some of the crazy wackaloonies.
1: Now, you're wondering, is it the times, just the vision, or just the creative vision of the person who created this thing versus Baz today, which is so different?
0: And but Baz didn't do the deluxe redone That's the Way It Is. It had nothing to do with Baz, but they did it right because it was all Elvis.
1: True. When they redid it was in strictly, 2001.
0: Yeah, very few talking heads. It was Elvis in the studio rehearsing Elvis to the stage to build up.
1: We honestly don't need to hear from fans. Us, we don't, we just want to watch the man.
0: No, there are good points in the original, good parts, like the UK fans coming over and talking about
1: that's fun. They get the bicycle.
0: Stuff. Yeah. Mm-hmm. But even that wasn't really necessary, because when you go to see Elvis in concert on a big screen, you want to see Elvis.
1: It's a little distracting because the UK fans come over and they're going to Vegas. I would have liked to have seen more of that. Instead, it cuts to them having an Elvis festival back in the UK and with all the music and the strangeness on stage. It's a little bit distracting from what's actually happening on the Vegas stage.
0: Very true. You make a lot of sense right there.
2: I had a record out last year that did pretty good for me. I'd like to sing it for you.

0: pretty interesting how he meshed those two songs together.
1: Exactly.
0: It really worked. Really,
1: yeah, it did work. Yeah.
0: You know, as we're listening to this show right now, I'm thinking, yeah, that's the way it is. I think that was the better of the two. And I say that now because I'm listening to this right now.
1: I was going
0: to
1: say, in the second hour, you're going to say otherwise.
0: Yeah, because I'll be hearing Trilogy and How Great Thou Art. Yeah. Great songs, and he did that one.
1: We just, in the opening of the show, we just said how they were similar. But truly, as you're listening to it, there's big differences.
0: Yeah.
1: Other than the music. I mean, even the stage outfits were so different. Yeah. He went from that simple white suits to capes and Superman hero look, you know? So, yeah, I guess they were very different. Yeah.
0: Well, there you go. Anyway, what's your opinion out there? We'd love to hear what your opinion is of these. But don't make an opinion until you listen to hour number two, because you got to hear the second hour to really make a fair assessment.
1: True.
0: And we'd like to hear from you. And TL's going to tell you many ways you can talk to us.
1: Right. Best way is just Facebook. A lot of people communicate with us on Facebook through private messaging or commenting. But phone number is 540-227-0514 as well. You're welcome to call us.

0: Honey, I will be right over there in a moment. Just hang loose, child. I shall be there.
1: Millions believe in the power of prayer. What if God finally answered? What if he sent you your own personal angel? And what if that angel was Elvis Presley?
2: It's okay, honey. It's just old Elvis here.
3: Eternal Flame, a novel by Patricia Garber, available on Amazon.
4: It's mad.
2: It's groovy.
1: It's swinging.
4: It's Elvis.
5: Ah! Elvis.
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1: The songs you know, the music you love.
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7: One, two.

0: All right, everybody, gather around your radios and your headsets because TL is going to tell us something. She's going to teach us. She's going to learn us a little bit about Elvis.
1: Okay. Well, this is going to be about the epic soundtrack.
0: Yes.
1: So let's talk a little bit. Earlier this year, Elvis proved to be a draw not only at the box office, like as he has been decades ago, but Baz Luhrmann, who spent years honoring the rock legend, working with the Presley Estate, released a concert film documentary and thus also the concert soundtrack. Film itself earned $23 million globally. It came with the accompanying soundtrack and the set. Somewhat unsurprisingly became a top performer on the charts. Now, do you know that there's a soundtrack chart?
0: Yes.
1: I didn't know that.
0: Yeah.
1: Mm-hmm. I guess I must have missed that.
0: There's a chart for everything.
1: I guess so. But did you know that Prince, Purple Rain, held the number one charting spot for the official soundtrack album charts, but Epic bumped it right off of the list.
0: Nice.
1: Yeah, so Epic ended up not only in the UK, but also here in the US, held the number one chart spot. And actually, it still is bouncing back and forth as we speak. So with just 8 weeks to its credit on the official soundtrack, Epic already ranks as one of Presley's sturdiest appearances on the list.
0: Cool.
1: The others that did hit really good charting spots, but it was more like in the 40, number 40 range, was Elvis by the Presleys.
0: Yeah.
1: The Searcher managed number 22.
0: That was good.
1: Then, of course, back when Elvis was alive, you had G.I. Blues, Blue Hawaii.
0: Yeah.
1: NBC TV special, The Aloha from Hawaii.
0: Right.
1: Made it also on the ranking, which I didn't know this ranking existed back then.
0: Yeah. Very cool.
1: Yeah. Pretty cool.
0: All right. Go Elvis. Go Epic. Thank you, Baz, for all you've done. All right, you mentioned earlier when you talked about the movie, That's the Way It Is, and the album.
1: Right.
0: The album has some recorded stuff in the studio and then some live.
1: Right.
0: Let's hear a little bit of the studio stuff from this album.

0: Yes, ma'am. We found your teenage daughter dead on the beach, dressed only in a fuzzy green bikini.
1: May I see her, please, officer?
0: Sure. She's right here under this blanket.
1: Wait. That's not a bikini. Oh, my God! It's Chia!
2: Repellent Pictures presents Revenge of the Chia, the night they got even. Starring Jessica O'Hare as world-famous botanist Shirley Sturdley.
1: Ladies and gentlemen, please. I'll fight this terrible scourge with everything I have. My poor daughter will not have died in vain.
3: Dr. Sturdley, we've been told that the Chia outbreak is currently confined to major cities that have a lot of Walmart stores. What do you think the cause of this plague actually is?
1: We have a strong suspicion that it started in landfills, where hundreds of thousands of Chia pets end up every year, right after the Christmas holidays. The first victim is believed to have been a sanitation worker.
4: Huh? Dang dungeon quit on me. Better take a look at it. What's that? Ah!
2: Don't wait for it to come to you. See Repellent Pictures, Revenge of the Chia, now playing at all fine cinemas.

0: Here's your Curry Coast weather outlook. Mostly sunny today with a high near 56. Northwest winds 9 to 14 miles per hour, increasing this afternoon to between 15 and 20 with gusts as high as 23. Tonight, mostly cloudy with a low around 49. Gusty north winds about 20 miles per hour will decrease after midnight to between 7 and 12. Tomorrow, mostly sunny and breezy with a high near 54. North winds 7 to 12 miles per hour increasing in the afternoon to about 26 with gusts as high as 32. KCIWLP 100.7, Brookings, Oregon. I'm Pete Lutz.
1: Well, it's about time you got here.
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5: But, you know, people wonder how I do it night after night or something. 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I may lose 4 or 5 pounds a show easily, but I don't mind it.
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5: It's a new crowd out there. 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And they haven't seen us before. So it's got to be like the first time we go on.
4: 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Witness the greatest showman of them all. As the legend of Elvis Presley continues to grow. Elvis the Legend. Elvis the Man. Elvis on Tour. 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
6: 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Big hunk of love.

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1: Welcome to hour number two of Blue Suede Connection, everybody. We hope you enjoyed hour number one, and if you did,
2: woo!
1: I'm quite sure you're going to enjoy hour number two just as much.
2: We're moving on.
1: There you go. We're jumping from 1970 now to 1972 for Elvis on Tour.
2: Right, yeah.
1: Now, we're also this hour, we're going to talk about those seven songs that were live songs that went to number one on the charts. The only live songs to ever go to number one. On Billboard. We're going to talk about that.
2: All right.
1: And you mentioned a little guitar story we're going to talk about. Elvis's guitar is up for auction, or it was up for auction.
2: Yep.
1: And it's a guitar we all know. You're going to talk about that and give us a little insight.
2: Absolutely.
1: And we'll also talk about this and that. Of course, again, we're going to talk about Elvis. But let's listen to Elvis talking about his band. What do you think?
2: Yeah, let's do it.
3: I wanted musicians that could play any type of music. Lead guitar players and bass, piano, who could play classical or anything, which those guys can. And all the musicians were all handpicked. I auditioned musicians for days and days, drummers, guitar players. But they all just fit in, and fortunately they knew most of my songs.

0: I thought we'd never end the blame thing. Woo! Thank you. You're a fantastic audience.
1: Love it.
2: As he said, he thought
0: that's new, and we've never done it on stage before. So if
2: we they thought the dang thing would never end, he said.
3: It doesn't ever end. It just lightly fades out. That's the thing.
2: All right, you told us all about Elvis. That's the Way It Is. Now you're going to tell us all about Elvis on Tour.
3: All right, Elvis on Tour, released 1972 by Metro-Goldwyn-Mayer, MGM. Mm-hmm. November 1st of 1972, actually. It was filmed during his spring tour earlier that year. It quickly became a box office success. The best thing about it, well, as far as history goes, is it won a Golden Globe at the 1973 awards show for Best Documentary Film. Too bad Elvis hadn't gone when they received that award.
2: I wish he would have. That'd have been cool to see.
3: I know. He was never allowed to do anything fun, it seemed like.
2: Yeah.
3: The Colonel always banned everything. Musicians were the TCB band once again, Tut Burton and the gang.
2: Right.
3: This time it was the Stamps, Kathy Westmoreland, the Sweet Inspirations, and also again Joe Gershio's orchestra. 2023, the soundtrack from Sony RCA released the box set, four complete shows, three of which were previously unreleased. The film was also included in the box set on Blu-ray.
2: Yeah.
3: So,
2: yeah, there was never an official release back then. Like, that's the way it is. Came out with an album. Elvis on Tour didn't.
3: Like, at the same time. Yeah.
2: And I think you and I were talking about this in the car the other day. Madison Square Garden had just came out.
3: I think that's why.
2: Probably so. And they were very similar, the song.
3: I guess they decided, hey, we just did this, so what's the point?
2: I don't think an on tour would have been quite as successful because of the, obviously.
3: Yeah, yeah. No, it was pretty cool, though. Right. I wish we could see some footage from that Madison Square Garden, other than the little tiny bit prints from another planet we see, but anyway,
2: we can only imagine, huh?
3: Oh, people just didn't think right back then. They should have had us around to tell them what to film and record.
2: There you go.

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5: Fans changed, Elvis?
6: I don't think so. You know, I think I see people of all different ages and things out there, you know. And if I do something good, you know, they let me know. If I don't, they let me know that. For a while, it was a theory that anything I did would sell and so forth. Well, I knew that was not true. It's according to the material. You got to have good material.

0: Okay, thank you very much. I'd like to turn the house lights up, ladies and gentlemen, because now that you've seen me, I'd like to take a look at you, okay? Beautiful, thank you. Just leave them up for a minute, man. Woo. You know, it's funny because I can't see you, really. I can only see, like, the first row here. There's a lot of folks out there, boy. And up there, too, there's a lot of folks.
1: A lot of excited folks there in that live crowd in 1972 watching their guy perform.
2: Absolutely.
1: All right. Only seven songs to hit number one on Billboard TL.
2: Right, right.
1: And let's go in order from most current down to the earliest. In 1992, I'll Be There by Mariah Carey went to number one.
2: Wow, okay.
1: In 1992, Don't Let the Sun Go Down on Me, the duet with George Michael and Elton John went to number one. You remember that one, don't you?
2: Yeah, yes, good one.
1: One of your old favorites as a child, Billy Idol. He had a number one with Money Money in 1987. Number four on the list, At This Moment by Billy Vera and the Beaters in 1987. In 1980, Paul McCartney had a number one with Coming Up.
2: Oh.
1: And a silly song in 1972 by Chuck Berry called My Ding-a-ling went to number one, 1972. And the earliest they have is from 1963, Little Stevie Wonder with a song called Fingertips.
2: Ah.
1: The only seven songs done live to go to number one on the Billboard charts.
2: Okay.
1: How about that, huh?

0: Thank you. Fantastic audience. Thank you.
1: Well, now that you've heard That's the Way It Is, and you're sort of halfway through Elvis on Tour, which way are you leaning is your preference? Or are you not sure yet?
2: No, I still lean towards That's the Way It Is.
1: I think I do, too. I think his voice was at utmost best in That's the Way It Is. It was smooth, rocking when he needed it. Not that he didn't do that here in 72.
2: Right.
1: But in 70, I just think that was almost the perfect Elvis.
2: Yeah, yeah, yeah. You know might be right. Yeah, you might
1: if you go
2: right,
1: back to that first hour, One Night With You, I mean, he got into it. He was raunchy and rowdy, singing it the way that you're supposed to sing it. Right. Then he got into Mary in the Morning and just these soft, fluffier, you know.
2: As far as the show goes, too, that's the way it is, like an intimate setting.
1: Yeah.
2: The way it was.
1: Yeah, this is
2: filmed.
1: An auditorium, yeah.
2: Yeah, so maybe that's why I lean towards that more.
1: Again, yeah. We want to know what you think, and you know how to do it. TL told you earlier. You
2: I
1: said
2: sure
1: Facebook's
2: did.
1: Probably the best way, right?
2: Oh, yeah. Just come over to Facebook, Blue Suede Connection in the search bar.
1: Yeah.
2: Leave your comment.
1: There you go.
3: I just wrote an article on the Rolling Stones, and in the article they said only Elvis Presley has that ability to play a crowd like a giant instrument panel, to tune them up and to tune them down, and we saw it on the tour.
4: In other words, you work the audience. What?
5: Yeah.
4: How does that happen?
5: Well, it's a give and take proposition, in that they give me back the inspiration and
4: kind of a circular thing.
5: Sure.
4: You give them something.
5: Yeah, sure. I work absolutely to them. Whether it's 6 or 6,000, it doesn't really matter. It's just they bring it out of me, the inspiration, the ham.
6: Take it on, Jerry.

0: 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Thank you very much.
1: 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Shazam!
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4: We are your Blue Suede Connection.
5: Millions believe in the power of prayer. What if God finally answered? What if he sent you your own personal angel? And what if that angel was Elvis Presley?
6: Come here. Sit down, honey. I'll behave.
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9: Keep

0: Your little teddy bear, Don't Be Cruel medley there from 1972, Elvis on Tour, which is what's happening right now. But actually, what's happening right now, it's TL time once again.
1: There you go. So, guess what's been going on for most of the month of April this year?
0: What has been going on? April showers?
1: April Fools?
0: No, maybe. I don't know. Is it?
1: No. So, what's been happening is a very iconic Elvis item has been at New York Sotheby's getting pretty much bids put out through the month for the highest bidder of the item.
0: Okay.
1: And it's a very famous guitar. Let me give you a hint. It's red.
0: Red. That would be 68.
1: Mm-hmm. Yes.
0: Now, there's two guitars, though. Predominantly, they're the one when he opens up, you're looking for trouble. Uh-huh. And then there's the real big, I think it's a Gibson. He's sitting there in the leather plate.
1: Right. No, the one we're talking about is a Hagstrom Viking 2.
0: Ooh.
1: Yes, hey. Which is the one that he opened up with. So, this guitar actually wasn't the one that Elvis originally was going to open the show with. He had an idea of some other guitar of his that he wanted to use, but it didn't quite work with the red and black colors. So here's something I didn't know. According to Rolling Stones, director Steve Bender and producer Bones Howe suggested guitarist Al Casey's guitar, who owned the cherry red Hagstrom. So the guitar never belonged to Elvis.
0: That wasn't even his.
1: No.
0: Interesting. And he knew he didn't play other people's guitars.
1: He took it because it was the right color, according to Rolling Stones. I'd never actually heard this before. Hmm. It's the only time Elvis ever played the guitar because it wasn't his.
0: Right.
1: It sat in private collection and had been auctioned off at other times. It also sat in Rock and Roll Hall of Fame between 1998 and 2000. So how strange is it? Elvis plays it one time. It makes that iconic, 68 comeback special opening. It's also on the cover of the 69 LP Elvis in Memphis.
0: Oh, yeah, yeah, okay. Yeah. I remember that, yeah.
1: So they're expecting this guitar to bring a few million, and the auction actually is over, and I Googled to find out who won and what they paid, and it's private.
0: They won't tell us?
1: We don't know who won it. We don't know how much they paid. Yeah.
0: That's mean. You teased us right there.
1: I know.
0: Oh, for the love of God.
2: Well, I've never been to Spain, but I kind of like the music.

0: Thank you. You're beautiful. Thank you. You're fantastic. Thank you.
1: Well, bless my soul. What's the

0: thank you.
1: Well, baby, it sure did go fast.
2: Oh, man, is that it?
1: Yeah, it is. Aww. But, you know, I'm going to say that thing in about a minute from now, but that's okay.
2: Boo.
1: But before I say that thing, do you have anything you would like to share and put out there? Let our friends know about anything you want to share. Just go with it, baby.
2: You know, we're just so happy to keep doing this. We're almost to our 10th year.
1: What? Has it been that long, really?
2: It's just about. Yeah, if you count syndication versus when we started at WRGG there in Greencastle.
1: And they're still rocking us there
2: they're
1: on
2: still
1: WRGG.
2: Rocking us there. We thank everybody out in Greencastle. They were the start. That's our what we call our flagship station out there at Greencastle WRGG.
1: I want to send a big thank you once again to our friend Chuck Matthews out there
2: in Ohio. Oh, yeah, Chuck in Ohio.
1: Cleveland oldies. And, you know, he's really been a big help to our show in many ways.
2: He was one of our first affiliates that came on board early on.
1: Absolutely.
2: Yeah, and he's a huge Elvis fan himself.
1: Yes.
2: And we get a lot of music from him. We get friendship from him, advice. He's been in the radio business forever.
1: Yes.
2: And, yeah, so he's been playing
3: Chuck's
2: us.
3: Chuck's got one of those deep radio voices, too.
2: Okay. You guys is in your voices.
1: Yes, you know.
2: But anyway, I thank everybody that's been supportive, from Elvis fans to radio affiliates. We appreciate you.
1: Absolutely. We love you guys. And like I say every week, we're going to do this again next week at the
2: same bat time. Same bat channel.
1: Love you guys, and we'll talk to you real soon.
0: Give me a signal.

talk to you, man. I wonder if you're lonesome tonight. You know, someone said the world's a stage and each must play a part. Fate had me playing in love with you as my sweetheart. Act one was where we met. I loved you at first glance. You read your lines so cleverly, never missed a cue. Then came act two. You seemed to change, you acted strange, and why I've never known. Honey, you lied when you said you loved me, and I had no cause to doubt you. But I'd rather go on hearing your lies than they go on living without you. Now the stage is bare, and I'm standing there with emptiness all around. And if you won't come back to me, then it can bring the curtain down.

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7: Here's your Curry Coast weather outlook. Mostly sunny today with a high near 56. Northwest winds 9 to 14 miles per hour, increasing this afternoon to between 15 and 20 with gusts as high as 23. Tonight, mostly cloudy with a low around 49. Gusty north winds about 20 miles per hour will decrease after midnight to between 7 and 12. Tomorrow, mostly sunny and breezy with a high near 54. North winds 7 to 12 miles per hour increasing in the afternoon to about 26 with gusts as high as 32. KCIWLP 100.7, Brookings, Oregon. 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

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I'll air your favorites, maybe tell a story or two about your picks, tell you when to listen, and give you all the credit, just as I'm doing during this show for a listener from the East Coast, Mary from Maryland. Yeah, Desert Island is nationwide. Mary said, "Nice that my first playlist is being featured on your show. Not sure if I sent this list of songs, so here goes. Your fan, Mary in Maryland." Yeah, so here goes indeed. She chose a clever group of songs that I think you're going to like. This show is because of you, Mary. So hey, Doug, can we just hear the music? Oh yeah, okay, yeah, all right, wait a minute. Right up there with Love and Partying, places are one of the most popular subjects for musicians to write songs about. Songs about cities, neighborhoods, and even individual streets have a way of transporting and connecting with listeners. Hearing someone belt out an ode of your hometown or someplace you've never been but always wanted to visit can be an emotional experience. One of the most beloved songs about a place is the John Denver classic, Take Me Home Country Roads. Songs about Texas and California outnumbered songs about any other places, although New York was another popular subject. Music has the power to transport us to different places and evoke a sense of wanderlust. So, which songs perfectly capture the essence of different cities around the world? Well, would the bustling and eclectic energy of New York City be captured in the music of Jay-Z or Alicia Keys? Could the romantic and charming atmosphere of Paris be embodied in the music of Edith Piaf or Serge Gainsbourg? Or would the laid-back and sunny vibe of Los Angeles be captured in the music of Snoop Dogg or the Beach Boys? The first song that immediately comes to mind on this topic for me is China Grove, Texas. Not only did it get song lyrics, it got the song title. Other than that song, I don't think I've ever heard China Grove mentioned in conversation or online. Even though it is a part of suburban San Antonio, I never hear people talk about it. A second song like that is Doraville by the Atlanta Rhythm Section. Doraville is a small Atlanta suburb, but like China Grove, Texas, I never heard about Doraville in discussions about Atlanta. Cripple Creek, Colorado is in a song by the band called Up on Cripple Creek. And then, of course, Winslow, Arizona, which is only famous because of the Jackson Brown or Eagles song, Take It Easy. So Mary asked for, and I'm going to cue up the tune by the Doobie Brothers called China Grove, released in 1973 as part of their third album, The Captain and Me. As I said, the song is based on a real small town in Texas. Lead singer-songwriter Tom Johnston thought he had created a fictional town called China Grove near San Antonio, but later learned from a cab driver in Houston that China Grove was a real town. Johnston explained that the band had been on tour passing through the town of China Grove on the way to or from San Antonio, and he had seen the road sign with the name, but somehow forgot it. The staff of Billboard magazine rated it as among the Doobie Brothers' best songs, saying that the guitar riffs that begin the song are, quote, the stuff of air guitar legend, end quote, and stating that the sleepy little town comes alive in clear detail. Here's that sleepy little town near San Antonio, China Grove.

0: Well, that there was Billy Ocean singing about the Caribbean. Interesting that the original song title was released as European Queen in the UK. Here's a bit of that version. Billy Ocean is quoted as saying of Caribbean Queen, quote, "The song was released in Europe as European Queen and nobody was interested in it. When we changed the name to Caribbean Queen and released it in the US, it took off and started snowballing and they started playing it in Europe. I guess it had more appeal as Caribbean Queen because Europe conjures up a vision of rain and snow and cold. But Caribbean sounds like sunshine and blue skies. It's much more exotic," end quote. The song's been re-recorded for different parts of the world. Here's another version. And apparently some of Billy Ocean's lyrics have been misheard, including those of Caribbean Queen. Here's Billy Ocean on the Jonathan Ross British comedy talk show.
1: You know, the interesting about, I don't know if you know this, you maybe do, your lyrics are some of the most kind of misheard and missung lyrics in pop music. I've got a list of them. Are you aware of this, that people get, because I guess you wrote it, and so your single time, you would immediately know what the words were.
2: Yeah.
1: But sometimes when we hear it the first time, we don't get it. For example, Caribbean Queen, you can tell us what the real lyric is, but people think this part of the song, they're saying, "Touched my meat."
2: Okay. Yeah.
1: Let's have a listen and see where they think this. "Touched my meat." But you're, what are you actually singing there?
2: I'm saying, "She dashed by me."
1: She dashed by me.
2: She dashed by
1: dashed
2: me.
1: By me. Yeah. I don't think that would stand up in court. Okay.
0: You know, it's still sort of hard to understand what Billy said the lyrics are. He said the line is, "She dashed by me in her painted-on jeans." Okay, on with Mary's Places playlist now. Boy, that's hard to say. Next up is James Taylor. I could spend an entire show talking about and playing the music of James Taylor. In fact, I might do that. In late 1967, James moved to London, funded by a small family inheritance. His big break came after meeting and connecting with Peter Asher, who was the A&R artists and repertoire head for the Beatles' newly formed label Apple Records. He started writing Carolina in My Mind at producer Asher's London flat, resumed work on it while on holiday on the Mediterranean island of Formentera, and then completed it while stranded on a nearby island with Karen, a Swedish girl he had just met. The song reflects Taylor's homesickness at the time, as he was missing his family, his dog, and his state. James gave a demo tape of his songs to Asher, who then played the tape for Paul McCartney and John Lennon. Remember them? Paul said, quote, "I just heard his voice and guitar and I thought he was great. And he came and played it live and I said, wow, he is great," end quote. Taylor became the first non-British act signed by Apple Records and he credits Asher for, quote, "opening the door to my singing career. I knew from the first time that we met that he was the right person to steer my career. He had this determination in his eye that I'd never seen in anybody before," end quote. The songs recorded in 1968 would become his first album. At the same time, the Beatles were recording the White Album in the same studio that James was using. Good fortune. Paul McCartney played a bass guitar and an uncredited George Harrison on backing vocals. The lyric, "A Holy Host of Others Standing Around Me," referred to the Beatles. And the title phrase of Taylor's "Something in the Way She Moves" provided the lyrical starting point for George's classic song "Something" from the Abbey Road album. Okay, James Taylor now, "Carolina in My Mind." This one is a live performance aired on the BBC in November of 1970. Sweet Baby James.
3: This is a song I wrote in Spain, and partially there and partially here. I was homesick at the time. I didn't have a home, but that doesn't keep you from being homesick sometimes. I wrote this tune. This next one right here. I've devised a little whistling introduction for it. I hope you like it. Dog.

0: Well, that was a sort of dark murder ballad, wasn't it? A song by Tanya Tucker with The Night the Lights Went Out in Georgia, written by singer-songwriter Bobby Russell and originally recorded by his then-wife, singer, actress, and comedian Vicki Lawrence. The song went number one on the U.S. Billboard Hot 100 chart after its release. In 1981, country singer Tanya Tucker recorded a version with different lyrics and an altered timeline based on the plot of the 1981 film The Night the Lights Went Out in Georgia. Tucker's cover is included on the film's soundtrack album. Although Bobby Russell wrote the lyrics and composed the music for the song, he was reluctant to even record a demo because he didn't like it. Vicki Lawrence believed the song was a hit and recorded the demo. The publishers and the record label did not know how to pitch the song, as it was not a country or pop song. The first thing was to offer the song to actress-singer Liza Minnelli, but eventually it was offered to singer Cher, but her then-husband and manager Sonny Bono reportedly refused it, and he was said to be concerned that the song might offend Cher's Southern fans. Without a singer to record the song, Lawrence went into the studio and recorded it professionally herself with the instrumental backing of L.A. session musicians from The Wrecking Crew. Heard of The Wrecking Crew? Oh, if not, you've undoubtedly heard their contributions to the music industry. The LA-based Wrecking Crew are considered one of the most successful and prolific session recording units in music history with hundreds of top 40 hits. Yep, you heard it. Hundreds. Adding backing instrumentation for names like Jan and Dean, Sonny and Cher, The Mamas and Papas, The Fifth Dimension, Frank and Nancy Sinatra, The Byrds, The Monkees, The Beach Boys, and many others. In demand? Yeah, I'd say so. The Wrecking Crew would become the most requested session musicians in Los Angeles. Okay, Mary, these next two from your playlist for Life on a Deserted Island highlight two very different American cultures. The theme from the Martin Scorsese musical film New York, New York was released in 1977 and performed by Liza Minnelli. 2 years later, Frank Sinatra covered the song and it became closely identified with both Frank and New York City. The song's success can be attributed to Robert De Niro, who rejected the original theme for the film because it was, quote, too weak. The original tune never saw light of day. Songwriters John Kander and Fred Ebb banged out a replacement in a very short time and in great anger. Well, the New York, New York replacement finally made its way to Frank's pianist, Vinnie Falcone. And in October of 1978, he began performing it in a medley with New York, New York from the 1941 film On the Town. Remember that one?
1: The famous places to visit are so many, so the guidebooks say. I told my grandpa I wouldn't miss on any. We got just one day, gotta see the whole town right from Yonkers on down to the bay.

And after New York, New York, Mary chose a tune from Lynyrd Skynyrd's second album titled Second Helping, released in 1974. Sweet Home Alabama was written in response to Neil Young's 1970 song Southern Man, which the band felt blamed the entire South for American slavery. Ronnie Van Zant of Lynyrd Skynyrd said of Neil Young's Southern Man and Alabama songs, quote, "They took the entire South to task for the bloody history of slavery and its aftermath. We thought Neil was shooting all the ducks in order to kill just one or two," end quote. Young is name-checked and dissed in the lyrics. "Well, I heard Mr. Young sing about her. Well, I heard old Neil put her down. Well, I hope Neil Young will remember a Southern man don't need him around anyhow." Sweet Home Alabama reached number 8 on the Billboard Hot 100 chart in 1974, becoming the band's highest charting single. The song remains a staple in Southern and classic rock and is arguably the band's signature song. So first up, New York, New York. And because I sometimes change things up a bit, I chose a version by a contemporary singer, Lady Gaga. Then Sweet Home Alabama, Lynyrd Skynyrd. And here they are.

Okay, moving along. Now then, along with being the second largest continent with the second largest population, Africa is also a song by American rock band Toto. The 10th and final track on their fourth studio album, Toto 4, in 1982. It was the second single from the album released in Europe in June 1982 and the third in the United States in October of the same year. Toto was originally the session musicians that contributed to Boss Skaggs' Silk Degrees album, a five-time Platinum Award winner. That's big time. Singer-songwriter David Paich completed the melody and lyrics for the chorus in about 10 minutes, he says, much to his surprise. If Paich said of the composition, quote, "I sang the chorus out as you hear it. It was like God channeling it. I thought, I'm talented, but I'm not that talented. Something just happened here," end quote. Band members Steve Porcaro and Steve Lukather described the song as dumb and an experiment, and some of the lyrics as goofy, that were just placeholders, particularly the line, "such as Kilimanjaro rises like Olympus above the Serengeti." Engineer Al Schmidt stated that Africa was the second song written for Toto 4 and had been worked on extensively in the studio. Eventually, the band grew tired of the song and considered cutting it from the album entirely. The band didn't expect Africa to be a hit. However, after Sony found out that the song was gaining traction in New York dance clubs, they decided to release it as a single, further cementing the popularity of Toto 4 in the process. Here's what Mary said about the song, Africa. She said, "My nephew was in the car years ago when I was playing this one, and he noted that there must not be any vampires in Africa, since the rain was blessed." I agree. Here's Africa, Toto.

Okay, keeping with Mary's songs about places, here's a couple that are quite different. First, it's R. Dean Taylor, a Canadian singer-songwriter, with a song that spent 2 weeks on Canadian charts in the summer of 1970. The song is written from the viewpoint of someone who has murdered a man who insulted his woman. He's missing his family and hiding from the police, who eventually catch up with him. And Taylor wrote the Indiana Wants Me song after viewing the film Bonnie and Clyde. Sort of makes sense, doesn't it? The sirens are heard during the instrumental section in the middle of the song. At the climax of the song, a voice on a bullhorn is heard commanding, "This is the police, give yourself up, you are surrounded." The sound of gunfire ensues, implying that the narrator declines to surrender and instead

Lee Dorsey and Screamin' Jay Hawkins while the band was on tour. The title London Calling alludes to the BBC World Service's station identification, quote, "This is London Calling," end quote, which was used during World War II, often in broadcasts to occupied countries. This apocalyptic, politically charged rant features the band's post-punk sound, electric guitar, and vocals. Okay, time for the songs, Doug. Play the songs. All right, here's Indiana Wants Me, followed by The Clash, London Calling. See, you knew I'd get to the songs.

0: Okay, I've got just time for one more tune, and I thought I'd let Joe Walsh, one of the greatest guitar players of all time, that's my opinion, intro this last tune from Mary's playlist. By the way, if you've seen Joe Walsh live, you agree with me. He is one of a kind. And you might also ask, who's Mary? Well, this hour on KCIW 100.7 FM was brought to you by Mary from Maryland. Mary, I thank you again for a well-thought playlist. It's all because of you, and I appreciate it. 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You have us wherever internet access is available. So, here's Joe talking about the song, then Hotel California. And I'll catch you next time. Okay, see ya.
1: Yeah, everybody wants to know if it has demonic references and is there a Hotel California? You know, we were all from different parts of America. Everybody was going to Los Angeles. That's where everybody was, to try and make it. Nobody was from California. Everybody was from Ohio, you know, or Michigan, or Texas. And so California at that time was this big hotel, was this big melting pot. And that's what we meant about California at the time. In retrospect, everybody thought we knew what we were doing, but for the most part, we didn't have a clue. We just knew we had the chemistry. And we were so lucky that somebody thought to push record. We knew that the guitar solos were some stuff that people hadn't tried before. And it was a painful birth to get those the way they came out. Well, I think we all want to be remembered as valid, creative artists for the generation that we represent. We want to be remembered as doing a body of work that represents the time that we lived in.

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3: Hello, Mr. and Mrs. Brookings Harbor and all the fishing boats at sea. I'm Cousin Bruce Ellis.
4: And I'm Kat Liddell.
5: And this is the Insider Report.
4: So let your ears do the walking as we fill you in on what's going on in the Brookings Harbor area and beyond.
3: Well, hello, hello, hello, and welcome to this week's show that keeps you in the know. Hey there, Kat.
4: Hey, Bruce. Happy Monday.
3: Yeah, happy Monday.
4: happy taping day, yeah.
3: Yeah, how'd your weekend go? Mother's Day this weekend.
4: Yeah, I was going to say, and my mom and grandma both live in town, so we got to spend all day with them that day.
3: We went
4: to the store, bought my mom, not like bouquets of flowers, not really a thing in our house. She likes to get us like flats of flowers for planting, and we spend the day like filling her flower pots for the summer ahead. So
3: that's cool.
4: Kind of did that. Took her to the store for that, and then my grandma really wanted to make some homemade gyros, so we did that and enjoyed that, and just had a really good time. Nice and chill. Good lunch.
3: Yes, it's so funny because the flower thing, because I'm the same way. I really don't like buying dead flower. I like to buy live, like
4: living
3: plants. I usually buy plants for people instead of like, so it lives, you know what I mean? Because I always, the flowers.
4: If they have a green thumb.
3: The flower is good. Yeah, exactly. Mm-hmm. Yeah. Hey, the flower's on its own once I give it.
4: I was going to say, at that point, you just like purchased a death sentence for that flower.
3: Exactly.
4: If they don't have a green thumb. Oh, no.
3: The very rare grab like flowers and stuff like that. I'll grab live things and stuff like that. Unless somebody's going to put it in a vase and make it live and all that.
4: There you go.
3: So it's cool. Yeah.
4: Yeah. Otherwise, pretty chill.
3: Yeah.
4: Yeah. Pretty nice. How about, how was your weekend?
3: Good.
4: How was your time with Junior?
3: Yeah. We just hung out and cool. That was it. It was so funny. I managed to get everything done last week that I actually snuck in there and had Friday, Saturday, and Sunday off. So I just was working on little projects and stuff like that. I came up with a cool thing for the senior center that we'll be talking about down the line and everything that I proposed to them. Down the line, I'll bring that out and everything. But I came up, but I had another epiphany.
4: Mm-hmm.
3: And so I took care of that. I got down, I got everything, got it out of my head so I could sleep the next night.
4: Mm-hmm.
3: And yeah, it works. That's what it is. But yeah, that's it. Me and Junior we just hung out. Yeah, mm-hmm. And everything. It's his birthday week this week.
4: Mm-hmm.
3: So on Thursday, he'll be 11 years old.
4: Oh my gosh, how time flies.
3: Yeah, me and him been together 6 years, mm-hmm. So yeah, it's really mm-hmm. cool, 6 years.
4: Mm-hmm.
3: So anyways, that was it right there, so we're just digging it. I hope everybody went out and had a good time this weekend, because there's all kinds of stuff going on, and we still got all kinds of more things going on. But first, before we get going, I want to thank Oregon South Coast Fishermen and Oregon Coast VIP Marketing for sponsoring the Insider Report. And if you'd like to sponsor our show or one of the other fine shows here at KCIW, just go to kciw.org. And you will be on your merry way. And speaking of them Oregon South Coast fishermen, we haven't had a fishing report in a while. We got Mr. Nat Hughes on board, going to give us a fishing report. Hey, Nat, good to see you.
6: Hey, good morning. Thanks
3: I hope the rain helped a little bit with what's going on out there.
6: Yeah.
3: Last time we talked, that was pretty depressing.
6: Well,
3: we're still behind, though, I understand.
6: We are. It's going to be a bad year for water, unfortunately.
3: Yeah.
6: So
3: yeah.
6: I guess we can start with the Rogue River.
3: Uh-huh.
6: Out of Gold Beach. It is pretty slow, and the water's really low, and it's real mossy. So it's pretty much over, I think, for springers this year as far as being productive fishing. You could still go try and, navigate the low water and deal with a bunch of moss on your lines, but
3: it makes it rough.
6: I think it's pretty much over for the season, unfortunately. But we've got the ocean, and it's been producing very well for us. So both out of Gold Beach and Brookings. Salmon has been very consistent, which has been a lifesaver, I guess you could say, since the road.
3: Yeah, that's good. Yeah.
6: Not fishing. Rockfish and lean cod out of Gold Beach and Brookings has been very good too. So you've got a variety to go after. Halibut right now is open, but it's pretty slow down here on the South Coast. If you want to have some good halibut fishing, if you're willing to travel, Coos Bay and Winchester Bay area has been fishing pretty good from the reports I'm getting.
3: So. Ah.
6: Mm-hmm. And then for kids, 17 and under, Arizona Pond just north of Gold Beach has been recently stocked and has still got a lot of trout in it for kids.
3: So. Yeah, that was their third grade trip with my grandson. That was a great place. Yeah.
6: So, you know, we're encouraging kids to get out and do that because there's plenty of trout to catch there.
3: Good deal.
6: Libby Pond in Gold Beach has been recently stocked and it's open to all fishermen, adults and children. And it's producing pretty decent for that. So, and then if you want to go down to California, the rock fishing and lean cod down there has been pretty good too. And then if you're willing to travel and do something different, you can go to the High Lakes in the Cascades and Kokanee fish. And it's been pretty good so far up there.
3: Very
6: in
3: cool.
6: Those lakes. So that's pretty much it.
3: Well, give us the fishing report from here and beyond. That's great.
6: Oh, yeah.
3: Yeah, that's give it the out one, give some alternatives. I like that. I like that. Hey, do you guys have a meeting coming up this month?
6: We do. Our meeting will be this Wednesday at the Elks Lodge at 5:30.
3: Okay, okay. Well, this comes on the air Wednesday, so cool. There you go. So, right on. Well, thanks a lot, Nat. Appreciate you coming on board and giving us the fishing report.
6: Yeah,
3: so,
6: thanks for having me, guys.
3: Yeah, happy fishing out there, man. Sounds all like right. You're going to be in the ocean a lot.
6: Tight lines.
7: Thank you.
3: All right. Very cool. Very cool. So, that's good. A little fishing accident. Everybody's really sad about the rivers going down and everything like that.
7: Yeah.
3: But I was told, I saw earlier the Brookings, it's called, we're having a Brookings drought. They're calling this. Mm-hmm. And I'm like going, oh, no.
7: That's, oh, yeah. It's like there's been like no rain this
3: year. Yeah,
7: week,
3: really bad.
7: It's like, yeah.
3: Really
7: I'm
3: bad.
7: Not surprised.
3: So hopefully that'll get some before the events go on. Doggone it. The timing's off. You know, when we're doing the events, I don't want no rain going on.
7: No. So anyway. Good for your events. For the rivers, not so much.
3: No. Yeah. For the rivers, we're, hopefully, you know, for that. I hope it happens sooner, is what I'm saying. Because we need it. And if it happened all the way, hey, so be it. That's the way it is.
7: You
3: know what I mean?
7: Sure.
3: Because we do need the water, the rain, no matter what. Mm-hmm. So. All right. Well, hey, we got a music schedule because we still got a lot going on.
7: Still have stuff going on.
3: Yeah.
7: Yep. It's going to get really busy here very soon. So let's start things with Tony Land Band playing on the 16th at Pete's Bar and Grill from 6 to 8. And then on the 30th of May over at Kuntai from 6 to 8 p.m.
3: Yep. And then Rogue Strings on the 23rd, they'll be at Groundlings Pizza, 6 to 8. And on the 30th, they'll be at the One King Entertainment Street Festival, 3:15 to 4:15.
7: All right. And then Cisco is playing on the 15th at Addie's in Crescent City from noon to 1:30. Then on the 16th, he'll be at the Checo Grange from 10 to 2. On the 21st, he's playing at Seaview Senior Living from noon to 1:30. And on the 29th, playing at the Checo Activity Center from 11 a.m. to 1 p.m.
3: Yes, indeedy. And then Mighty Steelheads on the 22nd, they'll be at Intertech at 7. And on the 23rd, they'll be at the Azalea Festival Band Shell. So you know what? Music's going on. I still haven't gotten... But you know what? If you're there, you're going to see
7: them. You're going to catch it. Yeah.
3: You can catch them, yeah.
7: Well, hey, the Italian guys are playing on the 23rd of May at Inateca down in Crescent City at 7.
3: Yep, and the Black GTO on the 29th, they'll be at Inateca at 7. And on the 30th, they'll be at Porta Pines South at 7 p.m.
7: Mm-hmm. And then Disturbing the Peace is playing on the 23rd at Checo Brewing at 7 o'clock.
3: Gray Matter Revival is going to be playing at the Azalea Festival on the 23rd, 2 p.m.
7: Okay. And then Mike Powell and Friends playing on the 15th at Checo Brewing Co. from 6 to 8 and on the 30th of May at Umbrella Farms in Brookings from noon to 2.
3: Yep. And then Mark McDonald, he'll be playing on the 16th at Umbrella Farms noon to 2.
7: And then at the Inateca, this is just the full events lineup down in Crescent City, on the 15th of May, Antidotes playing at 8 p.m. On the 16th, the Ferguson Bros playing at 7. On the 20th, they're hosting a comedy night with Anthony Lloyd at 7 o'clock. On the 22nd, it'll be the Mighty Steelheads playing at 7. Again, on the 23rd, the Italian guys playing at 7. Then on the 29th, Black GTO also playing at 7. And then on the 30th, Morgan Seven Schmidt is playing from 5 to 7.
3: Yeah, but Morgan Seven, that's a and. Yeah. My and, my finger, Morgan. My finger is always faster than my other one. Yeah, it's Morgan and Schmidt.
7: Morgan and Schmidt. I was like, well, that's an interesting name, and that's,
3: you know,
7: that's
3: what?
7: Why.
3: I would have said the same thing, because out of Crescent City, you never know. They always got some cool
7: but
3: names.
7: But a special note on that time on the 30th, that music is running 5 to 7.
3: Yes, indeed.
7: Here we go. Awesome. Just to draw your attention to it even further.
3: That's right. But hey, if you're out there with a band or you have music or anything that you want to promote on the air, all you got to do is send it to CaptainCurry541@gmail.com, and I'll take care of it. You know, pretty much anything you have, entertainment or whatever, on the air, send to me.
7: We love to hear it.
3: Uh-huh. We'll get it out here, and we'll get it in the Insider too. We'll do it.
7: All right. Well, I guess it's time for a shout out to the Checo Community Public Library. They've got tons of stuff happening all May long, starting with their weekly lineup. Of course, on Mondays at 5:30 p.m., they have a free Qigong class. On Tuesdays at 10:30 a.m., they have story time for young children. 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Then Wednesdays, 9:30 a.m., they have a morning Qigong class. From 1:30 to 4 p.m., they have their after-school program. And that's drop-in activities and snacks for school-age kids. 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This is for acoustic string instrument players. And on Thursdays at 5:30 p.m., they have a weekly free easy flow yoga class. And then on Fridays, 10:30 a.m., they have Threads, Hooks, and Needles. This is a fiber arts club for knitters, sewers, and more. And then, of course, a couple things happening on Saturdays. At 10:30 a.m., they have Saturday story time for young children. And at 1 o'clock, they have Saturday Shuffle. This is where you can play and trade Pokemon cards with guidance from experienced player David. And, of course, with monthly and special events all month long, and actually going throughout through the rest of the year, they're doing their Beyond 250 Oral History Project. They're seeking people to interview for anyone who's ever called Brookings Harbor home is welcome to participate, no matter how long you've been in the area. And it's talking about your lived experiences in Brookings. Learn more about the project and sign up to be interviewed at checolibrary.org/beyond250. Also going on all month long, the youth department is hosting a kids' scavenger hunt. And kids can pick up a form at the desk and search through the library for clues. And once they complete it, they can earn a prize. And, of course, games abound at the library on the 13th, the 20th, and the 27th at 1:30. They have a series of Dungeons & Dragons one-shot adventures. This is for youth ages 10 to 16. You can learn the fun and interactive tabletop role-playing game. You can learn how to create characters, roll dice, and work together to complete a short adventure in a youth-friendly setting. No experience is needed. However, space is limited, so you gotta sign up in advance. Then on the 14th of May, Thursday at 3:30 p.m., they're doing a monthly after-school game hub. This is just open gaming on the library's Nintendo Switch 2. There's also a selection of board games out, and this is every second Thursday of the month. All K-12 students are welcome. Then Friday the 15th from 2 to 4:30, they've got Creative Cafe. This is a free monthly art event for adults and teens at the library. You can drop in between 2 and 4:30 on the third Friday of each month to explore a new art medium over supplies from the Maker Cart. And you can connect with fellow artists over coffee, tea, and light refreshments. And May's focus, in keeping with the One Book, One Coast theme, we're making kirigami paper flowers. And then on Saturday, May 16th at 11 a.m., there's a workshop going on, Waking Up to Tea with Kai Drusdal. In this mini workshop, you can learn about the six main styles of tea and look at what makes traditionally processed loose leaf teas so unique and delicious. Spots are quite limited. Registration is required. There's only a couple seats left. And then on Saturday, the 16th at 2 p.m., there is a free community concert. It's going to feature African Kora with Sean Gaskell. So you can have a rare opportunity to experience the sounds of a unique West African string instrument live in concert. And then on Monday, the 18th, from 10 a.m. to 1 p.m., they have their monthly Master Gardener plant clinics. You can drop in the third Mondays of the month, April through October, for free help from the Curry County Master Gardeners. Just bring your question and a picture or a cutting of the plant that you need help with, and they will help you out. And then coming up in book clubs, on Wednesday the 13th at 4 p.m., they have their Bookworm Buddies Club for 2nd through 5th graders. And this month they are discussing Babysitter's Little Sister, Karen's Worst Day by Katie Farina. And then on the 18th of May, that's a Monday at 5:30, they've got their Look Back Book Club. Teens and adults are invited to read classic books from their childhood and dare to ask, how do they hold up now? And May's reading selection was posted to the library's Facebook page. And hey, if you have any questions about events and programs, that's just like barely a week out. There's always stuff going on. But all library-led events and programs are free to attend, whether or not you have a library card. And you can always get more info about library events at checkco.librarycalendar.com by following them on Facebook or by giving them a call at 541-469-7738.
3: Heck of a schedule there.
7: There's enough happening there.
3: I know, that's why I added that other stuff, but I knew you'd stop because as long as it got a couple weeks out, it's beautiful.
7: I know. I got to stop at some point. Say that or we've got to start our own podcast.
3: Exactly.
7: All right. Well, hey, now it's time for Famous Quotes with Cousin Bruce.
3: That's right. Hey, here are a few quotes from filmmaker director Orson Welles. He was born May 6, 1915. He says, "We're born alone, we live alone, we die alone. Only through our love and friendship can we create the illusion for the moment that we're not alone." I had to read that and think about that a few times.
7: Right.
3: I had to read that a couple times. It's like, yeah, that's a trip. Yeah.
7: Uh-huh.
3: Help. Yeah, cool. A film is never really good unless the camera is an eye in the head of a poet. Yes, indeed. And if you want a happy ending, that depends, of course, on where you stop your story. And then last but not least, ask not what you can do for your country. Ask what's for lunch. He had a sense of humor.
7: Yeah.
3: Yes. Hope you enjoyed this week's quotes from Orson Welles with Cousin Bruce. Till next week, hey, have a great one. Mm-hmm. Yeah. He was a pretty funny guy.
7: Yeah, he was. Yeah. Mm-hmm. Well, hey, just a quick returning our attention to the Checco Library. Just another reminder that the Beyond 250 Living History in Brookings Harbor Oral History Project is still going on, extending through the rest of the year. And storytellers are being sought. Anyone who's ever called Brookings Harbor home, whether past or present, you're invited to interview. And to sign up to do that, you can again visit checkolibrary.org or call 541-469-7738.
3: Yep. And then as you said earlier, the Curry County Master Gardener Association Plant Clinic at the Checco Community Library, they'll be happening here. Let's see, every third Monday of the month. So they're coming up this next Monday is the third one. So there you go. Yeah, beautiful. So bring your gardening questions to the Master Gardeners. Hey, you can call 541-247-6672, extension 7, if you got any questions about that.
7: Very nice.
3: There we go.
7: All right. Well, hey, and then again, for the month of May, the Checco Library is participating in the One Book, One Coast event. This is the West Coast's largest book club connecting communities across three states. And this year, they're getting together to read and discuss They Called Us Enemy by George Takei, Stephen Scott, and Justin Isinger. And They Called Us Enemy is a powerful graphic memoir by George Takei that reflects on civil liberties, democracy, and what it means to be American, both historically and today. Extra physical copies of the book are currently available to borrow at the library, and unlimited digital copies of the ebook are currently available through June 6th on either the library's Libby app or on Hoopla. Both are digital reading apps. And through the shared reading experience, communities are encouraged to explore themes of identity, patriotism, family, loyalty, and resilience, while strengthening connections through dialogue and learning. Community members, again, can get those books at the library or online through the month of May. And a couple events coming up connected to that. The Checco Library is leading a community book discussion at Checco Brewing Co. In Brookings at 5:30 p.m. on Wednesday, May 27th. And there's also going to be some other events happening throughout the month. For a full list of events and activities, you're invited to visit checkolibrary.org for more info. Manly Arts Center is having some workshops this month. And on the 17th of May, the Children's Art Program is sewing tote bags. And on the 19th, they're having a Mad Hatter headdress tea party.
3: Sounds like a blast. Hey, Friends of Curry Campus Speaker Series is presenting Adventures in South Africa. Southwestern Oregon Community College Curry Campus invites the community to join them on Thursday, May 14th, 1 p.m. to 2 p.m. for a presentation on Adventures in South Africa by Vicky Gorham. This is a free program sponsored by the Friends of Curry Campus and will be held in the community room on Southwestern's Curry Campus, 96082 Lone Ranch Parkway, right off of Highway 101 on the outskirts of Brookings. Vicki and her husband, Bill, have been traveling internationally for many years. To date, they have made 5 trips to Africa, mostly to South Africa, and have taken numerous photos and short videos. Vicki became interested in photography when they were living in Australia in 2010, 2011, and she found the Australian wildflowers to be unique and captivating and purchased her first camera while living there. That quickly spiraled into an interest in photographing birds as she found the bird life in Australia to be especially colorful and diverse. In addition, there will be lots of stories about Bill and Vicky's interactions with wildlife, including elephants, rhinos, Cape buffalo, and lions. So, hey, they say bring a friend and stay tuned for upcoming talks in their speaker series. For more information, you can contact the Curry Campus at 541-813-1667.
7: All right. And then next week, Wally's House of Curry County is having their Rubies and Wranglers fundraiser. This is on the 16th of May at 5 p.m. This is going to feature dinner, an auction, as well as live music by Muddy Creek, and food's going to be catered by Fire Bros Barbecue. This is happening at the Curry County Fairgrounds in Dosha Hall, and you can get tickets for this event at wallyshouse.org.
3: 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Hey, there you go. 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
7: And then Del Norte's Habitat for Humanity is having a spring golf tournament at the Salmon Run Golf Course. 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Habitat is working on building its eighth home in Del Norte County. The public support will help make this worthy cause happen. There's going to be raffles, an 18-hole scramble, goodie buckets, prizes, food, and fun. To donate, you can call Patty Adams at 707-951-5377. All right. And hey, now it's time for a bit of real history with Bushwhacker Bruce.
3: Right. G'day, Kat. G'day, mates. Bushwhacker Bruce here, and welcome to this week's bit of real history for your knowledge pleasure. Did you know that there is proof that Vikings were in Istanbul? The Hagia Sophia in Istanbul is one of the most famous and iconic buildings in the world, attracting millions of visitors each year. But a few people know that the ancient church-turned-mosque-turned-museum is also home to some of the most enigmatic Viking graffiti ever discovered. During the 9th and 10th centuries, many Vikings served as mercenaries in the Byzantine army. They were known as the Varangian Guard and were tasked with protecting the Byzantine emperor and his family. The Varangian Guard was made up of Norsemen, Swedes, and Danes, and they played a significant role in the defense of the Byzantine Empire. The Viking graffiti found in the Hagia Sophia is believed to have been left by members of the Varangian Guard. The graffiti has written in runes, which were the writing system used by the Vikings. The inscriptions include the names of several individuals, including Halfdan and Ari. The discovery of Viking graffiti in the Hagia Sophia is significant because it provides further evidence of the Vikings' presence in Byzantine. It also sheds the light of the lives of the Varangian Guard and their role in the defense of the Byzantine Empire. I hope you enjoyed this week's Bit of Real History with yours truly, Bushwhacker Bruce. Till next time, hey, always keep it real. Yeah, so there you go. You know, I mean, my ancestors, the Vikings, and it's like, it's crazy. I sit there and they were all over the place. He was all over the place. That's all it is. But they were, I mean, it's like cool to hear that they're, they were even
7: present
3: that
7: in, a lot,
3: in that area.
7: A lot of different places around the world, that's for sure.
3: Finding their little homes where they were staying and stuff like that, little stuff from that era, you know. It's like, it's cool. I think it's cool.
7: So. Absolutely. All right. Well, hey, there's time for some PSAs, it looks like.
3: Yes, indeed.
7: Speaking of, you know, fun stuff to do down in Del Norte County, we were just talking about Habitat for Humanity. Coastline Dance is meeting regularly at the Del Norte Recreation Gym at 1009 H Street in Crescent City. This is Tuesdays and Thursdays from 10:30 a.m. to 11:15 a.m. It's a class for absolute beginners, followed by 11:15 to noon, a beginner dance. And then from noon to 1 p.m., there's an intermediate dance session. There's a $2 donation suggested to participate. Just contact Gene if you have any questions. It's 541-251-8998.
3: So as soon as you become an absolute beginner, then you slide right into new beginner. So you get like, and then, heck, You get like 3 hours of dancing going on there.
7: Yeah, you can spend all day long dancing.
3: You can spend all day long dancing your heart away. Beautiful. Hey, Monarch Gardens, located at 984 Parkview Drive in Brookings. This is a dementia support group. This is every third Thursday of the month at 3 p.m., a compassionate space to process your emotions. For more information, you call 541-469-6817. That would make it this Thursday then. Okay, there we go.
7: Yeah.
3: I did the math.
7: All right. Well, hey, Coastal Home Health and Hospice offers grief support groups at its location at 585 5th Street in Brookings. They meet on the first and third Tuesdays of the month at 3 p.m. They're free of charge and open to the general public, and you do not have to have received hospice services before to participate. Walk-ins are always welcome. But if you need more info, you can call 541-469-0405.
3: Yep, and hey, Cascadia Pickleball Zone, located at 16185 Highway 101 South, is presenting an hour of pickleball yoga. This is happening Mondays at 11 a.m., Wednesdays at 10:15 a.m., Thursdays there's hot yoga at 4 p.m., Fridays it's 10:15 a.m., and there's aerial at 11:30 a.m. on Fridays. And then Saturday, you got to check the schedule. So there we go.
7: And then KCIW wants to remind folks that they have an ongoing series called The Soapbox. They offer 2 minutes of airtime to anyone who has something to say. There are a few rules, of course. There's no cussing, no slandering, no advertising. But other than that, folks can share what's on their minds. The studio is open every Wednesday from 2 to 3 p.m. for people to just drop on in and record.
3: Yeah, come in and say something positive and awesome.
7: Yeah, you could do that.
3: Hey, Legends Arcade is presenting Trading Card Game Night every first Wednesday of the month, 5 p.m. to 8 p.m. Magic the Gathering, Yu-Gi-Oh, Pokemon and more, sling spells, summon monsters, trade, or battle with local players. Mm-hmm.
7: And then Game Night at the Whimsical Griffin happens as well at 615 Checo Avenue over by the Redwood Theater. This is Tuesdays and Fridays weekly from 5 to 9 p.m. And they meet up for Magic the Gathering, Dungeons and Dragons, and board games.
3: Yes, indeed. Well, that's it for the show. Beautiful. Got the flamfical finger of fate from the producers, so it's time to close out this week's show. Before we go, I would like to give a shout out to our fearless producers, Ray and Tom, for all their great work each week helping us bring our show. And Tony, we got our guy Tony, got to remember him. Thank you very much. Each week they help us bring our show to the airwaves. And thank you all for tuning into this week's Insider Report. 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And we got some live streaming going on there too. Hey, most of the info for this week's show came from the Insider of Southern Oregon Entertainment newspaper. 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Hey, until next week, this is Cousin Bruce Ellis.
7: And I'm Kat Liddell.
3: Hey, we are signing off, so please support local businesses, keep it real, and spread the love and the peace every chance you get. 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
7: we'll see you out there. 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
2: When you're in the market for fine antiques, think of Archie Oogley's Emporium of Antiquities in the Morley Safer Mall in Toronto, Canada. Archie Oogley's is known for its unusual pieces, its rare finds, and its obscure, never-before-seen items from strange, exotic locales. Wander through the elaborate displays at Archie Oogley's Emporium of Antiquities, and you'll feel as if you're wandering through a museum of fine art. And that's because many of the pieces were originally in a museum.
3: Yeah, it's right. Archie nicked him. Bloke could steal his own mother if she wasn't tied down, right? Ha! So, stay away from Archie Oogley's if you know what's good for you.
4: What? What? Oh, right.
2: That's Archie Oogley's Emporium of Antiquities, right next to Harvey Roosters, Action Jewelers, the Morley Safer Mall, downtown Toronto.
4: What? Oh, sod off.
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0: You're listening to Coast Range Radio. I'm Michael Gaskill. Today, we're talking birds. Are they real? Just kidding. I'm delighted to be joined today by Rebecca Heisman, freelance journalist and the author of Flight Paths, how a passionate and quirky group of pioneering scientists solved the mystery of bird migration. Flight Paths is a fascinating and engaging deep dive into the history and science of bird migration research and how understanding bird migration matters for effective conservation efforts. My email box is always open at coastrangeradio@gmail.com. 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
1: Thank you for having me.
0: I just finished your book last night, actually, and I learned so much. And as somebody who would like to someday call himself a birder, it was a great read, and I can't wait to talk with you about it. I was hoping that you could start us off with a reading from Flight Path.
1: Sure. So this is from the beginning of Chapter 4. On the morning of May 13th, 1973, a Swainson's thrush, pausing on its journey from its winter home to its summer home, blundered into a mist net in east central Illinois. The researchers who gently pulled it from the net went through all the usual rituals, weighing and measuring it, clasping a numbered metal band around its leg, but they added one unusual element, a tiny radio transmitter weighing just 5/1000ths of an ounce. They carefully trimmed the feathers from a small patch on the bird's back, then used eyelash glue to cement the transmitter mounted on a bit of cloth in place against the bird's skin. When the thrush was released, it probably shuffled its feathers a few times as it got used to its new accessory, then returned to resting and foraging in preparation for continuing its trek. At only around 3% of the bird's total body weight, the transmitter wouldn't have impeded the bird noticeably as it went about its daily routine. Then, around 8:40 that evening, after the sun had dipped far enough below the horizon that the evening light was beginning to dim, the thrush launched itself into the air, heading northwest. It would have had no way of knowing that it was being followed. An electrical engineer named Bill Cochran had been waiting nearby in a converted Chevy station wagon with a large antenna poking out of a hole in the roof. When the thrush set out into the evening sky, Cochran and a student named Charles Welling were following on the roads below. All they could see in the deepening night was the patch of highway illuminated by their headlights, but the sound of the wavering beep, beep, beep of the transmitter joined them to the thrush overhead as if by an invisible thread.
0: Beautiful. Thank you for that. There's so much interesting science, and I will say you tell it in a really engaging way. So actually, before we go any further, where can people find the book?
1: Wherever you like to buy your books, I always encourage people to buy it through a local independent bookseller if they can, but it's on, you know, Amazon and all those sorts of places too.
0: So since this is a really conservation-minded podcast, why is understanding bird migration important? And I'm wondering if you could talk about maybe some of the surprising or non-intuitive reasons that listeners should care about birds and migration beyond just if you love birds. I mean, that too.
1: Yeah, well, as far as why it's important to understand bird migration, I think it started, you know, with early ornithologists just with curiosity. And I think a lot of people still just find the idea of these animals making these extremely long journeys to be inspiring. But from a conservation perspective, it's important to understand bird migration because for these birds that migrate long distances, migration is the most dangerous part of their life. They're more likely to die during migration than they are on their wintering grounds or on their breeding grounds. So if we want to be able to address and turn around the long-term declines that we're seeing in bird populations around the world, understanding the routes that birds take on migration, the stopover habitats they're using, and the threats that are affecting them during that time is a really crucial piece of it. And a piece that can be kind of hard to study because it's, you know, when they're on their breeding grounds, you can go out and just watch them, but you don't necessarily know where they are when they're moving in between. So that's what this book is about how we're trying to fill in that piece of the puzzle and the techniques that we're using to do it.
0: Right. Throughout the course of your book, you really show how it's not, I mean, for a non-migrating species or for an old-growth forest, you need to protect that habitat, right? But with migrating birds, there's the breeding area, there's the migration area, there's the wintering area. There are all of these different pieces that are disparate but so connected. Speaking of the conservation piece, one of my favorite parts of the book was learning about what's called the bird cast and some of the other conservation-focused research. Could you talk a little bit about what bird cast is and why it is?
1: Yeah, BirdCast is this really cool forecasting tool from the Cornell Lab of Ornithology, where during migration, you can log onto their website and get a forecast for how many birds are going to be passing over your area that night. Most migrating songbirds migrate at night, and how many of them are in the air on a given night depends on factors like the weather. So there's big nights and quiet nights, and this is a tool that will tell you whether or not it's going to be a big night in your area. And it's actually based on data from weather radar, because there's a whole chapter about this in my book. Birds show up really well on weather radar. So it's a really good tool for gathering sort of large scale data on bird migration. But where the conservation piece comes in with BirdCast is there's a really big effort to use it to try to encourage people and like owners of big buildings and big cities to shut off the lights in these tall buildings on nights when it's going to be a really big, heavy bird migration night, because we don't really understand why this happens, but night migrating birds are attracted to artificial light. And so they can fly into city lights and become disoriented and be killed. So BirdCast is part of an effort to turn that around, to stop that from happening.
0: Yeah, that was so fascinating. And I'm hoping in a little bit, we'll talk more about the different methods that you profile and actually some of the amazing characters in the book as well. But first, could you talk about, because you talked about BirdCast and kind of the point, the idea behind it, and the ideas in the book about, well, if we know where these migrating birds are going, if we know where the bottlenecks are, then we know where we need to focus conservation efforts. But you also talked about the difficulty in translating that science into concrete action or conservation success stories. And actually, you did have this a really great section in the book. I was wondering if you could read that section again, and then we could talk about that.
1: Yeah. We know more now than we ever have before about where migratory birds go and when and what threats they face along the way as a result, thanks to the techniques described in this book and the tireless efforts of the researchers who've developed, refined, and applied them. But it's surprisingly hard to find concrete examples of new information on the migration patterns of a specific species leading directly to better on-the-ground conservation. Stories like that are out there, and the ones that do exist are striking. When I talked to British ornithologist Nigel Clark about his efforts to track endangered spoon-billed sandpipers by satellite, he described officials in China quickly taking down nets and putting up warning signs at a newly identified stopover site. Earlier in the 1990s, satellite transmitters let researchers follow mysteriously declining Swainson's hawks to their wintering grounds in South America. There, they found large numbers of them dying after exposure to the pesticide Monocrotophos, I might have said that wrong, and multiple countries soon made a plan to ban the use of the pesticide in areas important to the hawks. More recently, land was added to a nature preserve to protect a patch of northern Colombia that geolocators had shown was especially important to prothonotary warblers, and a coalition of countries agreed to work toward protecting a newly identified hotspot for seabirds in the northern Atlantic. But I'd expected to find dozens of these examples, and instead came up with only a handful.
0: Thank you for that. That really encapsulates a lot of what I wanted to ask you about on this subject. But why do you think that, with all of this amazing science that you profile in Flight Paths, why is it so hard to translate that into these concrete success stories?
1: It's a huge issue, I think, not just with migrating birds, but with conservation in general. There's definitely a big disconnect between the people going out and doing research and the people in government making rules about how we apply that research for conservation. And often there's even a big disconnect between the people doing the on-the-ground research and the people doing the on-the-ground wildlife management. Those are two different career paths that surprisingly often don't communicate with each other that well, even though you would think they would be pretty similar. So part of it is just information siloing. You know, researchers are publishing their findings in academic journals that are often behind a paywall, which if you don't know how to get around that paywall, you might not have any way of reading this information. And, you know, if you're working for some little nature preserve, you're you know, nonprofit employer probably can't afford subscriptions to these fancy academic journals. And then at the government level, you know, there's so many compete, you know, there's the politics, there's so many competing needs that need to be balanced. There's funding. And so it's one thing to like, okay, now we've identified this threat, and then getting the funding and the political will and the knowledge on the ground needed to fix it is a whole separate thing.
0: Yeah, very well put. And as just a side note, I hate all those academic journals keeping all this great content behind paywalls. It's very unfortunate for those of us without the budgets of universities. But that may be a different conversation, unless you want to expound on that. I also think one of the issues, and I'm wondering as a journalist what you think about this, is that siloing can happen also with like activism and research. Knowing a lot of activists and organizers, a lot of folks are trying to read this research, but I feel like a lot of researchers and scientists feel very constrained in how they can speak about things. Have you noticed that? Or do you think that's changing at all, especially in this political climate?
1: I know the kind of culture that you're referring to within academia, but I do think it's changing. It's obviously each individual person is different, but I do think more and more researchers are becoming comfortable speaking out on, you know, making judgments about things instead of just presenting facts. And the slippery slope there is that's why some people claim not to trust scientists is, well, you know, this, then you can say, well, this is just your opinion then. But, and so then you might not know where the facts start and the opinion stops. And so that's why some scientists are very, very cautious about doing that. But I think more scientists are coming around to the idea of being advocates as well as researchers.
0: Yeah, such a good point. And I totally empathize with the researchers and scientists who you know want their work to be able to speak for itself and not get politicized. It's a really hard position to be in. But we're all in a really hard position right now, so there's no easy choices. I wonder if you could talk about some of your favorite characters or scenes from the book, and those could be some of the human characters like Bill Cochran, or, you know, your sections on the Swainson Thrush really get to me because we have so many of them coming in early summer, and that's really been kind of a window for me into deepening my appreciation for birds.
1: Yeah, I mean, you mentioned Bill Cochran, and he was mentioned briefly in the excerpt that I read at the beginning. He was definitely one of my favorite researchers that I learned about in the whole book. And for anyone who's familiar with wildlife telemetry, putting radio transmitters on wildlife and really any sort of wildlife, not just birds, Bill Cochran was sort of the guy who first figured out how to do it and made it practical. And he had some really wild adventures in like the 60s and 70s and 80s, like following birds back and forth across the country,

0: named Ana Gonzalez, who is using today's generation of radio telemetry to study the same thrushes from the Colombia, the South America end of their migration. And so those two stories came together and intersected really well, even though there were two very different people from two very different time periods kind of looking at this same bird using the same technique.
1: Yeah. Yeah, it really made me want to know where my little Swainson's thrushes are going in the winter, or if they come back to our yard and all of that. And yeah, some of those stories that you have in there about Bill Cochran are pretty awesome. And I'm glad that you got to meet him as part of that work. So like I was just kind of mentioning, I'm not really a birder and definitely very far from a bird nerd, but I've become more and more interested in birds over the past couple of years, partially with a lot of help from the Merlin Bird app, which I think is great. And so I've started dipping my toes in that world. So I'm wondering what got you into birds and birding, and if you have any advice for someone like me who wants to learn more about the birds around me, but is intimidated by the world of birding.
0: Well, I love Merlin. So if you're a Merlin user, I think you're already off to a great start. For anyone who's not familiar with Merlin, this is this amazing free phone app where, among other things, it will identify, it will use the microphone on your phone to identify the songs and calls of birds around you in real time. And I use it all the time too. I think it's fantastic. Yeah, I've been interested in birds ever since my parents put up a bird feeder in the backyard during the winter when I was a kid. My parents were not bird watchers, but they just did that for fun, and I was fascinated by it. And then it wasn't really until I went off to college that I met other bird watchers and got really involved in bird watching or birding as a hobby. And yeah, at one point I wanted to be an ornithologist and, you know, do science on birds myself, and then figured out that I actually enjoy learning about and talking about and writing about other people's research more than I like having to do the research myself.
1: Yeah.
0: But yeah, advice for anyone who wants to get interested in birds. I mean, it's easy because there's birds everywhere, right? You don't really even need binoculars. You can start by just paying attention to the birds you see in your backyard and that you see while walking around your neighborhood, and, you know, looking them up on Merlin. And I bet if you haven't paid attention to birds before, I bet there's way more species around than you would think that you can identify even just doing that.
1: That is what I've found. And, you know, I know that some of my more nerdy bird friends are like Merlin, but they're like, but you shouldn't use it too much. But it's been an invaluable tool for me, just because otherwise I would have no idea how to even start with identifying beyond like the few ones. But yeah, the ability of that app to identify bird sounds, even when there's like 10, 15 different birds singing at the same time, is just incredible. But that aside, that free advertisement for that app aside, are there any other pieces? Because I want to get to some of your other journalism. Are there any other pieces of the book that you really want to highlight?
0: Oh, another favorite section of mine is probably the one on moon watching, because this is this sort of obscure, kind of obsolete technique, but it's so fascinating that before we had radio transmitters, this guy from Louisiana, George Lowry, working in the 1940s and 50s, came up with a way to measure and quantify bird migration by looking at the full moon through a telescope, because remember, a lot of these birds migrate at night, and just counting the silhouettes of birds passing in front of the full moon, and then doing some math to standardize that and turn it into a usable measurement of bird migration traffic. And so that there's some wild stories that went into that as well.
1: Yeah. It's just amazing the dedication that some of these, especially amateur folks, have to this cause. And again, before we get off the subject of your book, Flight Paths, I just want to appreciate how you weave together all of these different approaches that researchers have taken to studying these issues, and how a lot of them overlap in really complementary ways and in surprising ways that folks never would have thought that they would have. So for anybody that's not just into birds, but into conservation, into good science writing, I definitely recommend Flight Paths. I do want to bring us back into the politics, though, unfortunately. So you are also a freelance journalist, and not that long ago you wrote an article that I believe was entitled Trump versus Birds, or did I get that wrong?
0: I think that's the title it ended up running with. I didn't write the title.
1: Okay, okay.
0: Something some people don't know about journalism is that it's often editors who write the headlines, not the journalists.
1: Yeah, yeah. Fair, fair. We'll talk about that article, though, and I'm curious A, what you

0: what you were talking about there and then how that ended up shaking out.
1: Yeah, well, two of the bird migration research programs that I cover in the book are bird banding, which is where we put these numbered metal bands around the sort of ankles of humanely captured birds to track their movements if they're caught again later. And specifically the bird banding lab, which oversees and does all the permits for bird banding in the United States and is actually part of the USGS, the United States Geological Survey. And then another program also housed at the USGS called the Breeding Bird Survey, which is where volunteer bird watchers go out and actually drive routes along roads every spring and pause at regular intervals to collect data on the birds that they can see and hear, which has been going for decades and decades now and provides some of really our only long-term data on bird population trends in North America, whether populations are going up or down. And so what prompted me to write that article is that the section of the USGS that houses both of those programs, the Trump budget proposal basically proposed completely eliminating the budget for that part of the USGS, completely getting rid of it, firing all the people who work on those programs. And so I'm not a political journalist. This was kind of outside my wheelhouse, but I ended up writing this piece just for people who might not be familiar with these kind of obscure government research programs, just trying to lay out what they do and why they're so important, talking to some ornithologists who use them and talking about what we would lose if they're eliminated, which would be a really devastating loss for this field and for bird conservation in general.
0: Yeah. And I mean, that's the time we're living in where you can't, if you love anything in this world, you can't avoid the politics of it. Do you know what happened with that? Did they zero out the budget in that bill?
1: I don't think it's been decided yet. I could be wrong about this because, again, I'm not a political journalist, but my understanding is that that specific proposal was not part of the so-called Big Beautiful Bill. So I think as of now, that budget is still just a proposal, if that makes sense. But that's kind of what the Trump administration has said that they want to do for the annual budget.
0: Oh, thank you for that clarification. I was under the impression that that was part of that bill. Do you know? I know. Go ahead.
1: I was going to say that bill was sort of part of the budget proposal, but it wasn't the whole thing, as I understand it. Like that was not, you know, that bill was kind of separate from setting the whole federal budget for the next year.
0: Got it. Okay.
1: I think.
0: And I know that you're not an advocate, but do you know, it's okay if not, but do you know like where folks might go to A, find that article? Where do you recommend that people go to find that article? And B, you know, is there action that people can take there to let the feds know what they think about that?
1: Yeah, so the article was published at an online publication called The Revelator, which is published by the Center for Biological Diversity. So you can probably find it by going to therevelator.org and doing a search for Trump versus birds. It's old enough now that it's not on their homepage anymore. And yeah, I guess the best thing you could do would be to call your senators and representatives and say that you care about bird research and don't want those programs to go away. I'm becoming more cynical by the day about how effective it really is to call one's representatives, but that's the best I can come up with right now.
0: Yeah. Yep. Sadly, the ones in power listen to one man and one man alone, and the ones out of power don't have much. But, you know, whether your representative is a Republican, you know, it still helps to let them know what people care about. And if your representative is a Democrat, then they need to know what, you know, what our priorities are moving forward. So, you know, it's one of those things where sometimes the act of doing it is a good in and of itself, whether or not you get the desired action. That's my hopeful take on it. But yes, I share your, I wouldn't say cynicism, but skepticism. I want to follow two of those threads. So first of all, though, where do people find your other writing? You have a Substack, right?
1: It's not on Substack anymore. It's on a different email service. But yeah, if you go to my website, RebeccaHeisman.com, just my first name, last name.com, I have a page on there that I keep updated with all of my various freelance writing, or even easier, on the homepage of that website, you can sign up for my monthly email newsletter, which just goes out once a month, and it's free, and it has things that I'm writing and cool bird news from elsewhere and book recommendations and stuff like that. So if you like birds and science and books, it might be something to look at.
0: Yeah, I've really enjoyed, reading through your newsletters. especially as somebody who a lot of what I consume is political, a lot of your stuff is a little more fun to read. So, but on that, back on that political front, or maybe not, just conservation in general, are there other stories that are maybe underreported that conservationists and climate folks should be tracking or paying attention to, in your view? Could be good news, bad news.
1: Well, the first thing that comes to mind when we talk about birds, I mean, climate change gets all the attention, and with good reason. Climate change is a huge existential threat. But when we're talking about these long-term declines in bird populations that we've been seeing for decades now, climate change is not the major driver of that. And that might shift, you know, kind of starting now and into the future, where climate change might be more of the cause of the declines that we're seeing. But really, looking back at the declines that are already happening, the big drivers of that are, for one thing, habitat loss, and then all, which is separate from climate change. Mm-hmm. And then also for birds in particular, some of the biggest sources of mortality for birds in North America are outdoor cats and collisions with windows. So, and no one really thinks about those. No one talks about those. So there are, if you're specifically interested in bird conservation, some of the biggest killers of birds are things that most people are not thinking about and talking about.
0: Yeah, well, that's going to be, that last one's going to be controversial with my wife about kitties, but no, I'm mostly joking. Yeah, I know that one's a big one. A lot of big opinions about that. The windows, not quite so controversial, for sure. Well, is there anything that we've missed or anything else you want to make sure that we include in the conversation today?
1: I don't think so. I think we've pretty much covered it.
0: Well, great. I would love for you maybe to give one last plug for where folks can find your book and your journalism work. And then maybe you could end us with one last reading from the book.
1: Yeah, so you can find me at RebeccaHeisman.com. And from there, you can find my, you know, various social media accounts and email newsletter and all that stuff. And my book is Flight Paths, and you can find it wherever you like to buy books, or probably at your local public library too. And so to close out, I'm just going to read the last couple paragraphs from the book. Yeah, here we go. The week after I went birding with Bruce Taves, I returned to the lake by myself on a quiet Friday morning. I couldn't see the water from the parking lot, but when I got out of my car, I heard a loud racket of unfamiliar bird calls coming from that direction. Those aren't Canada geese, I thought. Maybe snow geese? My birding by ear skills are still, shall we say, in development. I immediately started working my way along a trail to get a view of whatever birds were making all the noise. The morning sun was in my eyes, but I could make out a flock of perhaps 50 large white birds on the water. Snow geese it was then, a fairly common species here in winter and during migration. But then their calls reached a crescendo, and all at once they lifted off, coming straight toward me, the beating of their wings adding to the din. As they approached, I got a better look and realized what I was seeing. Not geese, swans. The flock of tundra swans wheeled as one until they were pointed north, then disappeared over a rise. In May, those birds would be raising babies on the shores of the Arctic Ocean. I don't know what the next year or the next decade or the next century holds for their descendants or for mine. But I do know that all over the world, in Colombia and Mongolia and the Netherlands and here in my own community, scientists, bird watchers, and activists of all sorts are dedicating themselves to making sure that migratory birds will continue to be here, continue to knit the globe together with their journeys, and continue to bring hope to all who see them.
0: Beautiful. That's a great place to leave it. So, Rebecca Heisman, thank you so much for joining me on Coast Range Radio, and thank you so much for your book and for your work.
1: Yeah, thank you. This was fun.
0: That's it for this episode of Coast Range Radio. 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Like I say, reach out anytime. Thank you so much for listening. Let's make it through this together.

0: One, this is Joni Lindenmeyer, Radio Gadio show host of Joyously Free. Want to invite you all to the Saturday Pride and Joy event in Crescent City on June 27th from 11 a.m. to 3 p.m. We're going to have vendors, a dog parade, fry bread, music. 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
1: Here's your Curry Coast weather outlook. Mostly sunny today with a high near 56. Northwest winds 9 to 14 miles per hour, increasing this afternoon to between 15 and 20 with gusts as high as 23. Tonight, mostly cloudy with a low around 49. Gusty north winds about 20 miles per hour will decrease after midnight to between 7 and 12. Tomorrow, mostly sunny and breezy with a high near 54. North winds 7 to 12 miles per hour increasing in the afternoon to about 26 with gusts as high as 32. KCIWLP 100.7, Brookings, Oregon. I'm Pete Lutz.
2: 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Again, that's kciw.org. Okay, now I'll turn it over to Mr. Ray to tell us about today's show.
3: Well, before I tell us about the show, I have to point out the obvious thing that if we had a little more money, we could afford equipment that worked when you push the button.
2: We had a
3: and we
2: couple
3: would
2: of,
3: be on time.
2: Okay, we had a couple of
3: and
2: if,
3: all of you out there that were getting more and more aggravated, open your wallet and send us some money so we can buy some decent equipment. Okay,
2: that's
3: now get into
2: bait,
3: the show.
2: Right?
3: We have a couple of distinguished guests. Incredibly distinguished guests, both of them, and we're going to pass the mic over, and we're going to go around clockwise, and each going to tell us who they are, why they think they deserve to be here today.
2: They deserve it, yeah. And we know it. Go ahead, y'all.
4: You want me to go ahead?
2: Yes, sir.
4: My name's Hank Cunningham, and I'm a Brookings resident. Army veteran. I was in Vietnam in 1967-68 as a combat medic in the 11th Armored Cavalry. I was a draftee, by the way. So and that's part of my reason for Ray asking if I'd be on the show. And I'm thinking, you know, they're having been drafted at 19 years of age, really put my life course on a different direction than I had intended. On the positive side, it, you know, having been drafted, paid for my education and did a lot for me. So I have no reservations or misgivings about having served.
3: Now that it's over, you have no misgivings.
4: What's that?
3: Now that it's over, there's no misgivings. Misgivings galore.
4: Since I survived.
3: Yes.
4: was it Billy Joe or Bobby Joe?
5: Bobby Joe.
4: Bobby Joe has a song, apparently, about a friend who re-upped, and on his second tour of duty, which I never would have done. I felt very lucky to have survived one tour, but apparently he was a KIA on his second tour of duty, which could happen just like that.
3: Okay. Bobby, your turn.
5: Yeah. Well, Bobby Joe Holman, it's always such a pleasure. This is my third time, actually, right?
2: I believe so.
5: Yeah, because our brother
2: starting some records.
3: Yeah, you know, that happens because he's out so much, you know. We run into him in a bar someplace. He's usually half-loaded, and he says, hey, right, well, you're going to have me on your show again, so here he is.
5: That's for sure. But it's always such a pleasure and everything. And I was asked to play this song once again, and I played on the Jacques and Doc show, and for the first time that it's been aired. And then now today we'll do it again. But I wanted to give a little more insight of how the song became about, and about this person that I did not know the person. Hopefully I'll be able to clear up some things, and then we'll talk about that museum, Vietnam Museum that I really am.
2: You bet.
5: Was impressed with.
2: Pretty powerful story, I know, behind it. Bob.
5: Yeah, yeah. So,
2: yeah.
5: So there we go. I'm here.
3: Do you want to start the song first?
2: Well, I was going to say, Bobby Joe, why don't you go ahead and tell that the background of how this you got inspired to write the song?
5: Well, we were just sitting here, and I was talking to Hank. Is how this all came about is I was in Salt Lake City, Utah. And I got played music, and I was with a fellow that guitar luthier that built cigar box guitars, and he was a retired. He's still alive. He's a good friend of mine. Still a retired lawyer, and everything. And then he had moved down to Minnesota area, he's one of these guys that walk into a room and. And within 10 minutes, everyone knows who he is, and he knows everybody. And so he happened to be in Yankton at a really neat restaurant called the Muddy Mo, and that's what they call the Missouri River. And Yankton is right on the Missouri River. And he found out that the owner of that restaurant was also the publisher of a very high-quality, wonderful magazine called South Dakota. And so he went over there and introduced himself and started talking, and he goes, I got a guy for you to interview. And so, you know, the guy goes, whoa. So anyhow, he calls him. Well, in fact, we'll call him up. So he calls me up and everything. Hey, I've got this Bernie Hunoff, who is the publisher of South Dakota Magazine. And I told him about you and see if maybe we can get you on his magazine. And so that's what he did. And I was so honored and flattered to be a part of that magazine. And then I went down to visit him because we were living in Rapid City, and we went down to Yankton, which is right on the Missouri. I never had been there. And we're talking, it was neat, and I played some at the his little restaurant, then they have a neat place called the Boathouse, and a greater, bigger place and venue right there, besides the magazine. When leaving, he had said that his mom was also a poet, and she had written this little book of her poetry. And so I go, God, I'd love to hear that. Maybe I could get a song out of it or something like that. Went home, went back up to Rapid City, and then we'd communicate, and he goes, well, check on page 62 or something. It's about a Vietnam veteran, because he knew that I was in Vietnam. I was a Vietnam veteran, but I wasn't in the bush. I was out in the ocean and experienced some theater in the China Sea and all that stuff on submarines. But I got there, and I read this, and it's just a really moving story about a fellow. And we all know, because we've all been in the service and at Vietnam, that, you know, we're our father's son, and you just go. Doesn't mean like, hey, I can't wait to go to Vietnam, but you go. You don't, you know, because I was raised in an area where some of the guys were so chicken that, you know, blowing off fingers to stay out, or the biggie was to go up to Canada,
2: yeah,
5: and not go. And I could not live with myself, so that's how I went. But anyhow, there in the Yankton area is all farm areas. Farms, farms, farms. And all the farms have large families. They have 8, 9, 10, 12 kids, man. They pump these kids to work the farm. And so they were, then that meant that they were real good pickings of being drafted because of the only, what I was told, the only way that you could really get out of it was you had to, you could get married, or you had to be in school, and you had to have like big killer grades before they could come and they would come and get you. I mean, your number was way down the list and everything. So here's the farmers' kids, the boys, and there, most of them, they all had to stay there and work the farm. Well, then bingo, they were just getting picked up, picked, and they went into Vietnam. And this particular fellow, in the little towns, everyone knows everybody, and all the events everybody goes to. Somebody gets married, the whole town goes to. Somebody dies, everybody goes to this. It's just the way it is. And so he went in, and he was actually in the Fighting 69th, an A Company. It was a tank battalion of and it was the middle-sized Patton tanks that were over there. I didn't even know that they had tanks over in over there.
6: They had them in armored cab. Yeah.
5: Yeah. And so, anyhow, he was in that, and he made it. He made his tour, and so the whole town was all. He comes back, and they're all excited. Gosh, he made it back! He made it back! And then he tells his mom that he's re-upped for another tour. And of course, it just, everyone, why would you, you know that? But he figured, because he said if he went back, then some other farmer's son could stay, didn't have to go. And that was his concept. And of course, then that's when they he went back, still that same battalion, and then he was killed in a big major, I guess, some sort of rocket or something had hit the tank and just, of course, just killed everybody in the tank. So it just devastated the family, but the township and everybody that knew him, and they had still been hurting for over 50 years about that. And so I thought by writing this song that I could maybe give some closure to it and everything. And I met these wonderful people, these then the song process started. So I started doing the melody and everything, and I thought that was pretty good. But then my words were kind of lacking, you know, just... So I asked Bernie, which is the publisher and a writer. And so he goes, yeah, gosh, I thank you, Bob Joe. I'd like to help. And he writes, he's really good because he knew Richard. He knows the family. He knew the whole story. So he writes these really good words. So now we've got this song that's two thirds done. That's really nice melody. Really good words, but the chords, all I was playing was these little simple, like three little chords, and they sounded good the first 3 minutes of the song, but it was the same chords going over and over. So I call my partner, which is my wife's son-in-law, and his son, which had just graduated from Berklee School of Music in Boston, and he happened to be home, and they made the chords. So now it's so much better because of the flowing of the chords, and so that's why I say that this particular song had four
2: for contributors.
5: Yes. That, mm-hmm. And they go, well, no, you don't have to do that. No, it's your Bob, because it was your project. No, they, I was stumped, and they come in and helped and everything. So that's the story of him. And this the song is it's called Richard's Story. And I'll play it here. And I had to bring the words so I wouldn't forget, because it gets you get involved in the thing and you want to do good. And let's see, where are we here?
2: Now I'm gonna chime in a little bit, Bobby.
5: Sure.
2: This song is gonna be kind of like premiered at the Vietnam Memorial there in Missouri, Wentzville, Missouri, I believe.
5: Yes,
2: and we had talked about that. And
5: I'm just so flattered. The family and I, especially the sister Janet.
2: Okay.
5: She, her and her husband is the one we really talk with, that I really kind of know. I think there's still about eight siblings left, seven or eight siblings, and but I deal with her. And then I got a call from her that said that her and her husband were traveling somewhere, and I guess in Missouri, and they heard about this museum. And it was supposed to be the first Vietnam Museum. And the story was that the owner, the father had owned like 90,000 acres of land. He was a big land baron. And he had a son, one of his sons went over to Vietnam and was killed. So he sold off that land and he built this museum in his honor, but then all of the Vietnam veterans that had passed away over there. And and she said, so she told the story about the song and everything, and they want to have that song at the museum. And that's just, it just...
2: What an honor, man.
5: Yeah, you know, I'm just about ready to cry. Because that's what I wanted, the whole thing... is I wanted to give like that, because that's what I can do. I wasn't in the bush. I didn't have to do it. I mean, I had some pretty hair-raising experiences in the submarine, but nothing like being in the bush and like what Richard and what happened to him and stuff. Right.
2: And two of our people here, Ray and Hank.
5: Yeah.
2: Know that
5: and
2: story.
5: You're a Vietnam veteran. You were just
2: Vietnam
5: era. And the same thing. I mean, I've been challenged on that, and I'd be the first one to say that, you know, I wasn't in the bush, but I wear that hat very proudly, because I was in the China Sea, chased by a Russian cruiser for a week and a half, and with depth charges and like in a movie and all this stuff. And that's another story. So that museum, so I'm, in fact, after I finished the show a little later on tonight, I'm going into a recording studio and record it. And I want to do it raw like this. I want it that if somebody would like to play it and learn it, that they could sit in their living room with their guitar and just learn the simple chords and sing it, as opposed to a big production and
2: right on, with, man.
5: You know, horns and
2: A song like this probably is going to be better off that way.
5: Well, yeah, anyway.
2: It's a real touching message.
5: It's in sections here, let's see here. I'm gonna So if you like, I'll give it a whirl.
2: Yeah, why don't we go ahead and let's hear the song that's going to be at the memorial.

to pour. Richard said he might still go to school.

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Richard tried to make it sweet. Soldiers with angels' grace.

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His armored tank.

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Underneath the pure white

0: Well, how awesome is that, man? Well, I tell you.
1: What a few screw-ups, but I can't seem to get through this thing. I practice it. Oh, yeah, I got it out.
2: Kind of the irony of that is he said that if he went, some other farmer's son wouldn't have to
1: go. There's the hook.
2: But, of course, that wasn't true. It wasn't like in the Civil War, you could actually hire somebody to take your place.
1: Oh, I didn't know that.
2: Go in your, yeah, a lot of people did that. If you had a little money, you hired somebody.
0: Well, but still, what a magnanimous effort for somebody to think that
1: a gesture.
0: A gesture, right. I'll go so somebody else. I bet that story probably was
1: a thousand.
0: Who knows?
1: Well, that's right. That was, I was going to take it to the next step.
0: Good.
1: And that was maybe like do a documentary, because what I got really out of this was obviously what he did was just unbelievable. But the thing was of how it affected the family and the township. The people, man, these people just, they still get choked up about it and everything. And I was going to maybe like try to do a documentary, and I went to a film workshop and all this because I have experience being on films and stuff.
0: Yeah.
1: And but then I got to think, man, I don't want to do that. I don't want to fire that back up.
0: You mean fire what? The Vietnam War in general?
1: Well, the death of him.
0: Oh.
1: Because everybody, they've been dealing with it for so long. But Janet, I had projected that to her. And she said, but don't give up. Don't give up, you know, kind of a. And then this museum thing. So to me, that's better than trying to do a documentary about it, because I thought about the families, but then I thought how many other tens of thousands of Vietnam veterans that happened. My school, there was one guy that went in. His name was Toby Street, and I knew him. I wasn't big time, did things with him, friends with him, but he was a nice guy. And he was a paratrooper, and he was dead before he hit the ground.
3: And that would happen.
1: Yeah. Oh, they just stood there coming down, bam, bam, bam, bam.
3: And there was no rhyme nor reason to it.
1: Yeah, I know.
3: You know, the irony to me about your song is that all of us who served over there, you'd be getting towards the end of your first tour of duty. They were 12-month tours of duty. Then you'd be offered the opportunity to re-up. And you'd hear all these advantages about, you could do another tour there. And
1: yeah.
3: Get more money, blah, blah, blah.
2: Get that
3: and
2: extra six.
3: I passed on the opportunity.
1: Oh,
3: it turned out to be just before the Tet Offensive of December 1967. And I wasn't pressing my luck. I was 21 years old at the time. And so I chose to leave.
2: How could you walk away from that extra $65 tax-free money? Tax-free.
3: Yeah.
2: That was better than no tax on tips, I'm sure.
3: That was part of the sales pitch, yeah.
1: I grew up with this guy, and he was older than I am, but he went to Vietnam, but he kept going back. And because then it was, I'm sure that he was way away from the action and everything, and he was like a storekeeper or something, Yeah.
2: They were great jobs. Huh?
1: To me, it reminded me of like a Bilko, shimming and shamming and doing it. He couldn't wait to get back. He'd do his tour and go back. They'd give him more money and everything. And of course, he wasn't even close to what was going on.
3: Well, some guys actually seemed to enjoy it.
1: I know.
3: I couldn't wait to get out of that.
0: I was going to say, at the time, I was always surprised at the people that were right in the thick of it and cheated death, if you will, and then turn right around and go back.
2: You become kind of an excitement junkie. It gets into you. I can remember for a while after I got back missing certain things. Not being shot at thing, but it was, you were there for a year, you're ingrained in it 24 hours a day, and you've been training for it and everything, and sometimes coming home is almost anticlimactic.
0: Well, and then back then, coming home to a lot of people that didn't respect what you actually did, given to your country, and then getting, you know, yelled at, spit on.
2: I never experienced that.
3: Nobody ever said anything to my face, but there was something in the looks and the attitude.
4: Yeah, for sure.
0: And the general mood of the country, too.
3: Yeah.
2: Experienced anything like that at all. If anything,
0: well, that's good.
2: Praised for my patriotism. And it wasn't patriotism. The option was jail. So you call that patriotism, and that's what it is.
1: But still, you went.
2: Yeah.
1: You went, man. And I don't belittle yourself that much. Well, I know a lot of people went in because they had to.
2: I have a discount card for certain places, and it's always, thank you for your service. And my answer is always, I was drafted. Don't thank me. I didn't go on purpose.
3: That's exactly what I say, Rick.
2: Yeah.
3: You don't need to thank me. I was drafted. See, I have no choice.
2: You know, you talk about the town missing this guy and everything while he was gone. We knew what we were doing every day, but did our parents, did our wives, right, did our friends, and I'm sure they lived 365 days of waiting for that guy to knock on the door and tell them that you weren't there no more.
0: Well, I'm sure that was a big part. Yeah.
3: Yeah. Well, I think Ray was, I was a medic, combat medic, and I think I think Ray was too, right?
2: No, I was combat medic as well.
3: Yeah. And the funny thing about how do you become nobody volunteers to be a combat medic.
2: No, you're drafted to be a hero.
3: You take a battery of tests, assuming you're somewhat literate. Chances are you would wind up as a medic or a clerk. Yeah. One of the two. And in my case, I'm barely raised. We ended up as medics. It's the worst possible job to have there.
2: Something in my testing showed them that. I mean, I should have copied. I should have copied the guy next to me.
3: I don't know what it was. I didn't even like the sight of blood when
2: Well, that's when.
0: Oh, then you're a medic.
2: At the end of basic training, the sergeant is giving out all the orders, and I've got these orders to go to what was the name of the fort? In San Antonio. Sam Houston in San Antonio, and it said 95B, which of course meant absolutely nothing to me. And I took him and showed him to the sergeant. He says, "Oh, you're going to the country club of the Army. Fort Sam Houston is really nice." And he was right about that.
3: Really nice.
2: And I said, "Well, what's this 95B thing?" And he says, "Oh, you're going to be a medic." I said, "I pass out if I cut myself shaving." I said, "I don't think that's going to work."
3: You know, San Antonio is about the only climate I can think of that's worse than Vietnam.
4: Really? Yeah.
3: And so that's where all medics would do their medic training at Fort Sam.
2: The thing I remember most about that training is there was big signs all over the place, zero defects, zero defects. Yeah. Everybody gets through. So you couldn't flunk your way out of it.
3: No.
2: Because if you flunked the test, you had to go for special training, which was at night, of course, on your own time, and it was just boring nonsense.
3: Yeah.
2: The instructor would talk about the location of the fingernails and things like that. It was punishment, in other words, flunking the tests that were not very difficult. But the final, one of the final tests, they have a practical, and you go from station to station, and at the station there's a casualty, and the sergeant is there describing what's wrong with this person. And so what would you do? And if you got the answer right and you set the bone or whatever, you got 6 points, or whatever the points were. And if you tried and screwed it up, you got 4 points. And if you said, "I haven't a clue," you got 3 points. 3 points was the passing mark. So, well, nobody failed that.
3: Little did you know.
1: I was asking Hank, so how long was it,
3: As I recall, medic training was it 10 weeks?
2: 10 weeks.
3: Right?
2: 10 weeks of wonderful.
3: And then after that, you'd go to what they called AIT, and that was, I believe, another 10 weeks, which was more intensive combat training. And mine was went from Fort Sam Houston, horrible, hot, humid climate, back to Fort Riley, Kansas, where it was freezing. And that's where we did our jungle training, was at Fort Riley, Kansas.
0: Jungle training in the ice.
2: So you went to training after MTC. I got no combat training at all. We had what they call a Vietnam indoctrination for all the people that were going to go to Vietnam.
3: Yeah.
2: And that included a lot of the medics were non-combatants.
3: Yeah.
2: And they weren't going to carry guns or anything. So we had to have some training for everybody that. And that consisted of sergeants who had done a tour there telling war stories, all of which was...
3: Shall we say
2: somewhat exaggerated, we found out when we got there. And then they took you out in the field where you went on supposed whatever we were doing, search and destroy or something, and
3: search and destroy.
2: Have these phony battles and that was the extent of the combat training, that and basic training. And basic training ain't much when it comes to, you know, firing movement and stuff like that. And first time I went out in the field, I landed on the helicopter and we're all getting off and getting oriented. And I walked up to the sergeant and I thought he was going to hit me. Don't you ever come this close to me again. And we had to stay 15 meters apart, you know, so.
3: Yeah.
2: Which is my big gripe every time I see war movies these days. They're always kind of walking right next to each other.
3: It didn't work like that. Yeah.
2: How'd you get into submarines? that's like a very honorable thing in the Navy, isn't it?
1: I took boot down in San Diego at Nimitz there, and so they're, you know, just like boot, they're running you in and making you do this, making this, and keeping you tired and everything. And they say, okay, you got to be at 1,600 hours, you got to be over here at this big auditorium. So we all run in there and sit down in there. So you're sitting there trying to keep awake. And then they had a submariner, and he was just a
2: crazy person, you can say.
1: But I think he was just a first class, but he was... You had a lot of hash marks and everything in the submarine. Of course, you had to have the tattoos and all that. But he started talking, okay, well, we're going to talk, you know, about submarines. And I had some, before even going on this, and there's no way they could get me on one of them damn things. So the guy goes, well, first of all, I want to tell you, you know, that you, because you're in this sub force, that you can... you can eat any time that you want. And what's that? Well, you know, you go in, you just have to clean up your mess. I'm hungry, slap on a big steak and everything. So I'm perking up a little bit. And he said, and then the protocol is, regardless what grade you were, you had overnight liberty. It was just overnight.
2: Mm-hmm.
1: You wouldn't have to be back at, you know, 0200 and all that stuff. So then I'm perking up. And then you get paid... more money. So I go, whoa, you know, and I'm thinking, God, I don't want to go on like a flat top where there's 5,000 guys on there. It's a city and everything. So, God, I'll give this a whirl. So there was four of us from our little company, and we go to New London, Connecticut. And the first damn thing that they did was they put us in a, you had to pass these tests before you could even get into the school. And they had a big thing, and I think of it like as these big propane, big giant propane tanks that you see with the deal. Well, that was it. You get in there and go down, sit down there, and then they do the, you, they touch a, touch out of pressurized, and they took us down to 210 feet. We're going, you know, and it gets real dense, and if you don't do it right, it just blows your ears out, you know, and then they're supposed to call grow back, but not as well. But I passed that. Okay, so then it comes, and the doozy was the buoyant ascent. and they had a big tank that was about, God, what was it, 250 feet wide, and it was 250 feet high, and it was a big water tank, and they used it for skin diving and all this diving stuff. And so they take you up at the very top, and you're right there, and they're talking, okay, now what we're going to do, this is the buoyant scent, is you're going to go down 50 feet and put you in this little capsule. You're going to equalize to 50 feet below, and then when they open the hatch, and then, of course, then the water, you're up like this, and it's all pressurized, and you take one breath, and you step and start blowing, and they grab you, and then you go up. So, you know, okay, you know, so we got this far, let's give it a whirl, you know. And so you're doing the stream, and there's divers there, and they're pulling you, and you're going up, and you're going, oh, you know. And about three quarters of the way, you think you ran out of air, because at 50 feet below, you have 2.5 times more air because it's compressed. Mm-hmm. Well, the atoms were compressed, so the air's still coming out, but you're going, I'm going to die. And you come out, you know, yelling, ho, ho, ho, and, you know. So you had to do it. That was the biggie. Then the second one, you had to go back down, and they had a thing called the stanky hood, and that was a Mae West with a cover over it. And they'd fill it up with air so you could breathe. And then you got in there, and you had enough air to go up. And that was a testing, because if the submarine ever landed, at 50 feet, which that is no way those things would ever be that high up, you could get out. And, you know, and that's why you had to do that test.
2: So, I lost the thought of the question.
1: Well, you're saying
2: that was, so the go and blow was 50 feet.
1: Yeah, yeah.
2: And how many people made that?
1: Oh, there was maybe one or two that just couldn't handle it. They were just a nervous wreck and everything.
2: No, I assume you had a safety diver who had an aquaplane.
1: Well, yeah, that's it. When you stepped out, there was a diver right there into the capsule.
2: Yeah.
1: It was butts and muzzles, you know, in this capsule, because there would be like 8-9 guys like this ready. Okay, your turn, homie, you're not, you know, and then get under, and they push your head down, and, you know, and all that stuff. So, and then you stepped in, and there was a diver right there.
2: Yeah.
1: And he's kind of making sure that you're going up, and then he transfers you to the next diver, and he's going around, and he does it. And
2: how many guys made it to 50 feet without needing the diver?
1: Well, everybody.
2: I mean, didn't everybody have to, at some point, grab the diver's air supply? And
1: Well, that wasn't, yeah, every... They had little capsules things that air, and they could stuff. I mean, the first time that I went, I screwed up because I was holding the air.
2: Yeah.
1: And he said, don't do that, because then that'll just blow up your lungs. And so they stuffed me into the thing, and it got my deal like this. And then I went back up, but then they made me go back down and do it again correctly. And then I did it a third time with the mistake.
2: When I took diver training, we had to do that at 30 feet.
1: Yeah.
2: And the idea was, you, like you say, the air expands in your lungs. But
1: sure.
2: I certainly didn't make it. I made it. I know I was 10 feet from the top. And,
1: oh, it's just, it was, well, once you pass that, you know, pass that, then becoming a submariner.
2: I can't sit in the back seat of a 2-door car. I'll walk or take a cab if that's my options. And to me, it's just unbelievable to think of the fact that you're in this thing and people are dropping depth charges on you. And I see that in the movies. I can barely watch it in the movies.
1: Well, we were, the thing that would, I had a nervous breakdown was we went underwater for 62 days. Underwater. 62 days, and so You just, you know, it's the sunlight. So it could be dark or, you know, the daytime, but they'll have the lights on and you're,
2: yeah,
1: you're mentally doing chores, and they always kept you busy doing things. And then when it was time for rest, you know, to sleep, and then, you know, I always had to spend a watch.
2: And what was your function in Vietnam?
1: Well, the reason why we went there was our mission was that we were so far ahead of the Russians, and especially in the Navy, is they were going to be firing. I was trained fleet ballistic missiles, which had the 16 missiles with the dual warhead.

0: a better location.
1: Thank you. But right.
0: Go ahead. I'm sorry.
2: That's all right. Well, our mission was to film this, and they literally had about 100 ships going in an oval around, and the sub was in the middle. And so we went in like in a movie between the two ships. They knew we were in. I think they probably let us in.
0: Yeah.
2: And we took the picture and everything. But then when we turned to come back out, they went to ram us. They tried to ram us.
0: Oh.
2: And so we dove far enough that we, because if it had been seconds later, it would have taken the sail. We would have been capsized or whatever, you know. But going down in the number two scope, it bent the scope, but it didn't break it off. It just bent it. So then here it started out, there was probably about two or three Russian ships chasing us. And we were able to, you know, go back and forth, go back and forth. You could swim. The boat would actually swim underwater. It could just go like a porpoise, you know, like this. But we couldn't go fast because of that periscope being bent over. So a couple of ships bailed out, and one chased us for about a week, I'd say maybe close to a week and a half. And they either ran out of fuel or they finally just, the hierarchy said, you know, you're not going to catch these guys. They would be dropping depth charges whenever they thought was close, anything to thinking that they would get to us. But I remember listening.
0: I get a little woozy hearing, just hearing this story.
2: Well, I'm sure Hank's got
0: Hank
2: a lot
0: and me
2: of,
0: were both
2: a lot
0: on
2: better.
0: Land, and I think that was a,
3: what's that?
0: I said you and me were both on land. That was to me that was the better choice. Yeah,
3: yeah.
0: When I was getting drafted, all the people join the Navy, you sleep in real beds and stuff. I said no. If I'm in combat, I want to be where I can take care of my own self.
2: Yes,
0: I don't want to be on no tank. I can run away. I can dig a hole. I can
1: do well, and you're not even talking about the country club or the military that I was in, the United States Air Force.
2: Yeah, there you go.
0: And I did not want to be in airplanes either, so the Air Force was out.
2: Yeah, my brother was in that.
3: I wanted to be on solid dirt.
1: Well, believe me, I wasn't flying the F-4s and the B-52s, I can tell you that.
2: Yeah. Are you working on them?
1: Actually, my job, I was in from 71 to 74, and at that time, it was the big bombing campaign towards the end of the war. They called it Operation, I think, Linebacker or something like that.
2: Yeah.
1: It was 72 was the biggie, and I was in just the three support bases I was at was Utapau, Thailand, Kadena, Okinawa, and Anderson in Guam. Thailand and Guam are B-52 bases. Just, I couldn't believe the amount of ordnance. Our job was to basically store the bombs and then take them to the flight line and load them on.
2: Wow.
1: The amount of ordnance that got dropped in that country, I can't believe it's still there, man. And I hope we know that some didn't land in the right places.
2: Sure, yeah.
1: But, you know, and real back to the Vietnam Memorial that we're talking about, and I looking for the city.
2: Missouri. It was something.
1: Wentzville, Missouri.
2: Yeah, Wentzville. Uh-huh.
1: So, and one thing I do like, and maybe they're all this way, but that Vietnam Memorial is for Vietnam veterans and veterans of Southeast Asia. That's where a lot of the support was coming from.
2: Ah.
1: You know?
2: Okay, that's good. And one thing that I don't know if you found that information, but Janet said that you can buy a brick for $100, $99, and in honor of a veteran that you knew. And so I thought that was way cool. You know,
1: Gonna,
2: because there was two Vietnam vets that perished in Yankton, just two.
1: Okay.
2: And then, of course, the fellow that I grew up with, and I'm going to do that. But I thought that would be something really, really nice to besides having their on the wall and everything, but have a brick in their honor.
1: Now, again, you say the front.

0: Yankton. I'm not. Is it a small? That was a small town.
1: Yeah, still is.
0: Well, and what you were talking about the whole town suffering, if you will. And I came from a small town, Loomis, California, out of Sacramento. But yeah, when I first got there into freshman in high school, one of their football stars, if you will, of the high school had just been killed in Vietnam.
1: Yeah.
0: And then I had a friend of mine when I was a sophomore who was, after he graduated, he got over there and within a month he was killed. Ed Blagden was his name, and the other one was Gary Holsklaw. And boy, that still affects that little town.
2: You know,
1: it was a real crapshoot too, you know, and
0: oh my gosh.
1: We had a euphemism over there, not a very nice one, better him than me, just with kind of black humor.
0: Black humor.
1: When people would not return from, they called them search and destroy missions. They were more like search and get ambushed.
2: But search and destroy was you go out and you walk around in the woods till they attack you. That's that was
3: really?
2: Yeah, we would go out and just patrol someplace. It would seem to me like aimless wandering around.
3: Yeah.
2: And eventually you would run into a unit and they'd shoot at you. Then if you were lucky, you destroyed more of them than they did of you. But I talk about that little town and missing this one guy who they made a big deal out of. I'm sure every time somebody's driving through the farm field or something and they see somebody out on a tractor or a piece of equipment or doing some work, they're thinking, well, that could be him.
1: Yeah, it was just touching, but it, like I said, it really opened my eyes. And then that was just one little town. I mean, all the thousands.
0: Oh, my God.
1: All through the United States, especially in the heartland, but even in California, because I think there was just two guys from my little town. At the time, it was Rialto, California, and it was Toby Street, and then I didn't know if the other guy, but I think the veterans VA place, you know, they have their names, you know, fallen veteran and blah blah blah.
0: Mm-hmm.
1: And what I was going to ask is now Hank, you said you were drafted.
4: Yeah.
1: So you got the notice and everything? Is that how it?
4: Yeah, I was 19 years old. At the time, they didn't even have lottery or numbers.
1: Yeah, you just.
4: So I had.
2: You know, friends and neighbors. Remember?
4: Yeah.
2: Friends and neighbors have decided.
4: Friends and neighbors, yeah. So next thing I knew, I was drafted at 19. So
1: you got the letter and all that.
4: Yeah.
1: Okay.
0: And wasn't it a great way to get it? Greetings? Did it still?
4: Yeah, greetings.
0: Say
4: yeah,
0: greetings?
4: It said greetings.
0: Oh, look, I've got something.
4: But then,
0: good happening.
4: You know, looking back on it, I've gotten so many benefits being a veteran, especially having been a combat veteran. That I figured, what the hell? It could have been worse. It probably ended up in prison or something.
1: Yeah.
4: Who knows?
2: I will have to agree with that. I hated every second. Every nanosecond I was in the Army, I hated. But I did benefit from it. Looking back over the years, veterans benefits. And it taught me there was places in the world other than Bethpage, Long Island.
4: Yeah.
2: I was a very provincial little New York kid. And
1: really?
0: You know, that was huge for me. And again, not a combat veteran, but the first time, even basic training in San Antonio, of all places, is where, because everybody in the Air Force goes there.
1: Yeah.
4: Oh, but, right.
0: Well, I'm sorry to mention this, folks. Air Force basic training was 6 weeks.
4: Yeah.
0: So please spare me your stories about 8 to 10 and 12 weeks. But
2: did somebody gently come in in the morning and, excuse me, time for promotion?
0: Right before tea time.
2: Coffee?
1: Yeah, surely. Oh, excuse me, sir, if you have a minute, could you meet us out there in the
0: Would you
1: quad?
0: Mind doing 3 or 4 push-ups or no? I'm dissing the Air Force, man, but it was a good deal for me.
1: So you got drafted too?
0: No. I signed up.
1: Okay.
0: I was pretty gung-ho.
1: Sure.
0: I know there was problems back there, and I look back. I mean, would I go in again? You know what? I think I would.
1: Sure.
0: I think we all had some form of... not Ray. Ray's shaking his head violently, shaking his head.
2: I read someplace a while back that something like 70% of the Vietnam veterans would do it again, even knowing the outcome.
1: Yes.
2: Well, I'm one of the 30%, and they never even asked me. I guess they.
0: Yeah, I guess I'm going.
2: They
0: back
2: looked
0: to
2: at
0: my,
2: me and they said, "No, don't ask him."
0: I'm going back to my 18-year-old mind, maybe. Or,
1: well,
0: or
1: but you know, it's what I had found because I'd talked with a good friend that was in the grew up with, and we talked about it, and he called it something like that. You're your father's son, so there's that's a it's very. It's you're expected to do it. You're expected to
2: well,
1: go.
2: Yeah. There's a movie called One, and Metallica made a song from the movie. I would advise every one of you to see that movie. It's about a guy who goes in the military with the same thing. He asks his father, you know, what should I do? And he says, well, you have to do this. Everybody does it.
1: Yeah, everybody.
2: The kid is asking him about democracy. What's this democracy I keep hearing about? And the father says, well, I don't know. He says, it's something that men send their boys out to be killed for.
1: Yeah.
2: And the kid says, well, would you send me if I had to go? And he says, well, a man has to give up his son for democracy, not knowing a thing about what democracy. It's a great movie.
1: Yeah,
2: great movie,
1: yeah. Called One, huh?
2: One.
1: Well,
2: I think the movie's called One. Yeah.
1: My thing was that I joined as well, but you had to go over the draft board to let them know your status.
2: Okay,
1: and he goes, he looks up the name. Oh, Holman. Oh, yeah, you were going next sweep anyhow. So
0: okay.
1: The look at the draw.
2: I could have just gone over to the draft board and said, hey, I'm in the Air Force, and they would have taken
1: well, they
2: my
1: would have looked
2: the
1: up
2: list.
1: Your, they would have looked up your name.
2: I had a friend who played with a fairly famous rock band that traveled around the country, and he said every time I got a draft notice, he said, you know, I'd love to go, but I don't live there anymore. Could you send me another location? And he claims he got away with it for the whole.
0: Well,
4: I'd
0: we are running out of time, but I want to go back real quick about the, again, not being in the jungle, sure. Being shot at, but the Air Force military. First time I ever was around people from Louisiana, New York, New Jersey. I mean, because I was a California born and bred, and it was, you might have taken some crap every once in a while, but also just, it was great getting to know people out and then going to a foreign country. Again, wasn't in the jungles of Vietnam.
1: Yeah.
0: So.
1: Oh, no, I enjoyed that.
0: It's a world experience. And I think nowadays, I don't know, they're talking about doing the draft, but
2: get them.
0: Some kind of government service to get people out there. Not everybody can be in the military. I understand that.
4: I agree. I think that's a good idea.
0: Yeah. Okay, we're out of time, folks. So thank you all.
4: Hey, well, thank you.
0: And
1: it's a real pleasure.
0: Okay, and we got to end the show. So you've been listening to KCIW 100.7, Brookings, Oregon.
1: Real nice to meet you.
0: And if you want to donate, kciw.org.
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5: I like to have my brother now do one of his, do a song about a very... very colorful character in the frontier life. Very exciting man. His name was Daniel Boone. 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He was a trader. He was a trader and a trapper and a guide, an Indian fighter, a soldier, an adventurer. He lived a very colorful life, and it's a very exciting song telling the story of Daniel Boone.
6: Yeah, Daniel Boone was a trailer and a tractor. 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
1: Here's your Curry Coast weather outlook. Mostly sunny today with a high near 56. Northwest winds 9 to 14 miles per hour, increasing this afternoon to between 15 and 20, with gusts as high as 23. Tonight, mostly cloudy with a low around 49. Gusty north winds about 20 miles per hour will decrease after midnight to between 7 and 12. Tomorrow, mostly sunny and breezy with a high near 54. North winds 7 to 12 miles per hour increasing in the afternoon to about 26 with gusts as high as 32. KCIWLP 100.7, Brookings, Oregon. I'm Pete Lutz.
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1: Many years have passed since the Nakba, and every few years a war comes our way, yet we remain steadfast. This last war, the one on October 7th, I feel this is the biggest war in the history of Palestine. Why? Because the destruction is immeasurable.
0: Today marks the 78th anniversary of what Palestinians call Nakba Day, the commemoration of the mass expulsion of Palestinians from their homes during Israel's founding in 1948. We'll speak with Palestinian writer and analyst Mohammed Chehada about Gaza today, where Israel now occupies 60% of the territory. Most of the population has been displaced. His latest article, Gaza's Disarmament Trap. Then renowned Israeli-American Holocaust scholar Omer Bartov joins us in New York. His new book, Israel, What Went Wrong?
2: I wrote this book as I was watching what was happening in Gaza, and I felt it was incumbent on me both to try to understand what is going on there and to try to understand the origins of this event going all the way back to the establishment of the State of Israel.
0: And we'll be joined by Haaretz journalist Gideon Levy from Tel Aviv. All that and more coming up. Welcome to Democracy Now!, democracynow.org, The War and Peace Report. I'm Amy Goodman. The House of Representatives has rejected another effort to rein in President Trump's ability to wage war against Iran. On Thursday, House members failed to advance an Iran War Powers resolution on a tied vote of 212 to 212. After Democrat Jared Golden of Maine joined most Republicans in opposition. It was the third failed attempt by House Democrats to end Trump's attacks on Iran. This comes as NBC News reports the Pentagon's considering renaming Operation Epic Fury Operation Sledgehammer in a bid to circumvent a 60-day limit under the War Powers Act for the president to order military strikes without congressional approval. On Thursday, the head of the U.S. Central Command, Admiral Brad Cooper, appeared before the Senate Armed Services Committee, where he dismissed reports of civilian deaths from U.S. attacks on Iran. This is Cooper being questioned by New York Senator Kirsten Gillibrand.
3: The subject of civilian casualties is a particular passion of mine. We pay attention to it. We follow all the procedures and have gone above and beyond to, in my case, personally warn the Iranian people of several instances during conflict where they were being potentially used as human
4: targets. If they've been warned, how did we then bomb 22 schools?
3: There is no indication that we have that has been corroborated. Zero,
4: how many
3: zero.
4: Schools There's, have we bombed?
3: There is one active civilian casualty investigation from the 13,629 munitions.
4: So how do you explain the publicly available information that 22 schools have been hit and multiple hospitals?
3: There's no way that we can corroborate that. No indication of that whatsoever, Senator.
0: Foreign ministers from the BRICS group of nations have gathered in India's capital, New Delhi, with the issues of Iran and Strait of Hormuz high on the agenda. On Thursday, Iran's foreign minister Abbas Araghchi addressed the summit, appealing to BRICS countries to help resist U.S. and Israeli attacks.
5: To virtually everyone in this room, our resistance against U.S. bullying is not an unfamiliar battle. So many of us encounter slight variations of the same repugnant coercion. It is high time for us to jointly step up and work towards making clear that those practices belong in the dustbin of history. Today, our nations are closer to one another than ever before, and we cannot ignore the common and dangerous challenge we all face.
0: President Trump's departed China after a two-day state visit to Beijing, where he met with President Xi Jinping. Their meeting failed to secure a breakthrough in efforts to forge a U.S. peace deal with Iran or to reopen traffic through the Strait of Hormuz. On the flight back from China, President Trump told reporters he has not yet decided on whether he will move forward with a new $14 billion arms package for Taiwan. During their talk, Xi warned Trump that differences over Taiwan could lead to conflict between China and the United States. CIA Director John Ratcliffe traveled to Havana on Thursday to meet with Cuban officials as the Trump administration ramps up pressure on Cuba. Ratcliffe's trip came a day after Cuba announced its run out of diesel and fuel oil due to the U.S. blockade and sanctions. For decades, the CIA has carried out covert operations inside Cuba, from orchestrating the Bay of Pigs invasion to repeatedly attempting to assassinate the late leader Fidel Castro. Meanwhile, the Trump administration is reportedly taking steps to indict Castro's 94-year-old brother Raul, who served as Cuban president from 2008 to 2018. In related news, more than 30 House Democrats have signed a letter urging the Trump administration not to take military action against Cuba and to lift the blockade. On Lebanon's Lebanon's national news agency reports, an Israeli double-tap strike on a car earlier today killed two men and damaged three ambulances. It followed an overnight bombing by Israel that killed four people in a house in the town of Haruf. UNICEF reports at least 59 children in Lebanon have been killed or wounded by Israeli strikes over the past week, despite a U.S.-brokered ceasefire that was supposed to have taken effect in April. The latest attacks came as Lebanese and Israeli officials in Washington began a third round of U.S.-brokered direct talks on Thursday. Hezbollah is not participating. In Jerusalem, Israeli nationalists chanted death to Arabs and may your villages burn on Thursday as they joined a state-sponsored march near the Damascus Gate in the Old City to mark the 59th anniversary of Israel's capture and annexation of East Jerusalem. Several journalists were harassed and assaulted as mobs of Israelis attacked Palestinians in Jerusalem's Muslim quarter, vandalizing storefronts and throwing items at bystanders. This comes as the UN Children's Fund, UNICEF, said Thursday, Israeli soldiers and settlers have killed 70 Palestinian children in the occupied West Bank and East Jerusalem since early 2025, amounting to around one child killed per week. Another 850 children were injured by UNICEF by Israeli attacks during that period. This is UNICEF spokesperson James Elder.
6: March 2026 saw the highest number of Palestinians injured by settler attacks in the last 20 years. And we're seeing attacks become increasingly coordinated. So documented incidents include children shot, stabbed, children beaten, and children pepper sprayed.
0: Today, Palestinians around the world are commemorating what they call Nakba Day. Nakba means the catastrophe in Arabic. It was 78 years ago that over 750,000 Palestinians were violently displaced from hundreds of towns and villages in Palestine and thousands more killed during the creation of the State of Israel. After headlines, we'll speak with Mohammed Shahada, writer and analyst from Gaza. Then we'll speak with Israeli-American Holocaust scholar Omer Bartov. His new book, What Went Wrong, Israel. In Ukraine, a Russian missile attack on a Kyiv apartment building has killed at least 24 people. It was one of the deadliest Russian attacks on Kyiv since the war began. The dead included three children. Another 47 people were injured. Meanwhile, a massive fire broke out at one of Russia's largest oil refineries following a Ukrainian drone attack. A separate drone strike targeted a Russian gas plant. The head of the U.S. Border Patrol resigned Thursday, effective immediately. Michael Banks had served as Border Patrol chief since January 2025, overseeing the Trump administration's violent mass deportation efforts and the deployment of mass federal agents to U.S. cities. In a statement, Banks said his sudden departure would give him, quote, time to enjoy family and life, unquote. His resignation came just weeks after the Washington Examiner reported Banks had bragged to Border Patrol colleagues about paying for sex with prostitutes while traveling in Colombia and Thailand over the course of a decade, prompting an investigation into the claims that ended abruptly last year while Kristi Noem served as Homeland Security Secretary. A federal judge in Washington, D.C. has ordered the Trump administration to return a Colombian woman to the United States after ICE deported her to the Democratic Republic of Congo in April, a country to which she has no ties. District Court Judge Richard Leon ruled that Adriana Maria Quiroz Zapata had likely been sent to the DRC unlawfully since Congolese officials refused to accept her on medical grounds. She was sent to the DRC anyway. In February, a federal judge ruled that so-called third country deportations are unlawful violations of due process. But in March, an appeals court put the ruling on hold while the Trump administration continues legal challenges. The U.S. Supreme Court's blocked a lower court ruling that would have cut off nationwide mail and telehealth access to the abortion medication mifepristone. The 7-2 ruling on the court's shadow docket preserves the FDA's 2023 policy that lifted a requirement to prescribe mifepristone in person. The ACLU's Reproductive Freedom Project said in a statement, quote, "While it's good news that for now, patients can continue to get this safe medication by mail and at pharmacies, as they have for more than 5 years, we all know abortion opponents are continuing their unpopular and baseless attacks," unquote. ABC News is reporting President Trump is set to drop his $10 billion lawsuit against the Internal Revenue Service in exchange for the creation of a taxpayer-funded $1.7 billion fund to compensate allies of Trump who claim they were improperly targeted by the Biden administration. Under the plan, recipients of the money could include individuals charged in the January 6th insurrection and entities associated with President Trump himself. Meanwhile, Democratic Congressmember Jamie Raskin is introducing a package of anti-corruption bills aimed at putting new checks on the White House. A jury in Chicago has ordered Boeing to pay nearly $50 million to the family of Samia Stumo, which had filed a wrongful death lawsuit against Boeing. Stumo was killed in 2019 aboard a Boeing 737 MAX jet in Ethiopia. The crash came months after another Boeing 737 MAX crashed in Indonesia. Together, the crashes killed 346 people. Samia Stumo was a 24-year-old working in global health development. Her mother, Nadia Milleron, is running for Congress for a second time as an independent in Massachusetts. Samia Stumo was the grandniece of Ralph Nader. In Bolivia, indigenous groups, miners, and unions are leading nationwide protest strikes and roadblocks, demanding the resignation of the Bolivian president, Rodrigo Paz, amid the country's worsening economic and fuel crisis. The protest began over a new law that would have undermined peasant and indigenous land rights. The law was repealed on Wednesday, but the protests are continuing.
7: We demand the immediate resignation of this treasonous and incapable government because they want to govern us with decrees. We won't allow that. We'll fight to the death, brothers, to remove this treasonous government. Onward to victory.
0: And in Oklahoma, Richard Glossop walked out of the Oklahoma State Penitentiary on Thursday after nearly 30 years on death row for a murder he insists he did not commit. Glossop previously faced execution 9 times and ate his last meal 3 times before last-minute intervention saved his life. He was freed after a judge granted him a retrial and allowed his release on a $500,000 bond. Richard Glossop spoke briefly to reporters outside the prison that had held him since 1998.
8: Yeah, I'm just thankful for my wife and my attorneys and just happy. Yeah. Just really happy.
9: Extremely grateful.
0: In February, the U.S. Supreme Court ruled Glossop was entitled to a new trial due to errors in his original prosecution. Oklahoma's attorney general says he's planning to retry Glossop for murder, but would not pursue the death penalty. And those are some of the headlines. This is Democracy Now!, democracynow.org. Coming up, we talk about Israel and Palestine. Stay with us.

0: Massive Will, performed by Amel in our Democracy Now! Studio. This is Democracy Now!, democracynow.org, the War and Peace Report. I'm Amy Goodman in New York, joined by Democracy Now!'s Juan Gonzalez in Chicago. Hi, Juan.
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0: Today, Palestinians in Gaza and around the world are commemorating what Palestinians refer to as Nakba Day. Nakba means the catastrophe in Arabic. It was 78 years ago that some 750,000 Palestinians were violently displaced and dispossessed from hundreds of towns and villages in Palestine, thousands more killed during the creation of the State of Israel. In Gaza, Palestinians marked the grim anniversary amidst reports that Israel dramatically increased its attacks on Gaza during April, despite a U.S.-brokered ceasefire last October in the occupied West Bank. UNICEF, the United Nations Children Fund, said Israeli soldiers and settlers have killed 70 Palestinian children since early last year, amounting to around one child killed per week. Another 850 children were injured by Israeli attacks during this past year. In 1948, Mustafa al-Jazar was just 5 years old when he had to flee his village of Yibna, now Yavna, in Israel. He's now 83 and lives in a tent in Khan Yunis, Gaza.
2: In 1948, I was psychologically at ease in my land, in my home, with my neighbors, my siblings, my parents. Our life was comfortable and not miserable. When we were displaced from Yibna in 1948, we entered hell, searching for water and food until the United Nations Refugee Agency set up tents and houses for us. But even then, we had some kind of stability, not like today. Today, until this very hour, is harder, much harder than our displacement. Displacement in 1948, 1,000 times harder.
0: Meanwhile, Israeli Prime Minister Benjamin Netanyahu confirmed Thursday that Israel is now occupying 60% of the Gaza Strip. The future of Gaza and its people rests now with the international so-called Board of Peace, which was created and is chaired by President Trump and has been recognized by the UN. The Board of Peace lead envoy for Gaza said earlier this week that the phased ceasefire deal was stalled over Hamas not yet disarming, but that Hamas could still have a political role in Gaza. For more, we're joined by Mohammed Shihada, writer and analyst from Gaza, visiting fellow at the European Council on Foreign Relations. His recent piece for 972 magazine is headlined Gaza's Disarmament Trap. Mohammed, thank you so much for being with us. Can you talk about the significance of this day and then go into what you call Gaza's disarmament trap?
3: Thank you so much, Amy, for having me back. So the significance of today is twofold. Number one, Israel made a gamble that what they called the old of Palestinians will die and the young will forget, they will move on. And today marks that in Palestinian memory, this day is still alive. We know our villages, exactly where our homes that we were uprooted from, and we can locate all of it on a map. We still hold to even the keys of the homes from which we were expelled and our properties that were stolen by Israel. You see, basically, Israel tried since 1948 until today to destroy us as a people, as a group, and they failed at it. Our people are still there, resilient. And the second thing that it marks is continuity of the Nakba. The Nakba was not a single passing event. It is a process that started in 1948, deliberately designed to ethnically cleanse the maximum amount of our historic Palestine of its Palestinian population, destroy our ability to exist as a group, and establish instead Israeli Jewish presence on our lands, villages, and even the graves of our forefathers. Every act that you saw in Gaza over the last 2 years, every atrocity, the mass rape, the destruction of entire cities and villages, the wiping out of everything, the systematic capturing of people as human shields and hostages, the destruction of the basic infrastructure that holds the ability for organized human existence to last in Gaza. All of it started in 1948. The difference between then and now are two things. Israel has accelerated it 10 times as aggressively, 10 times as viciously in Gaza. The number of people they murdered is over 10 times those that were killed in 1948. And number two, Israel stopped being sort of in denial mode about it. So in 48 and the following years, Israel kept denying the Nakba, the existence of Palestinians as a group, as a nation. They kept saying that we fled out of our own homes, out of our own will. Now it's no longer denial. Now this veneer of civility has fallen off, the mask was taken off, and now it's a matter of national pride in Israel to brag about annihilating Palestinians. The word lahashmid, annihilate, genocide, is the one that I heard most repeated by Israeli pundits, leaders, politicians, members of parliament, ministers, and even the prime minister when he invoked Amalek, basically a biblical reference to a population that should be completely exterminated. Now, the other issue here is what you described as the disarmament trap, the headline of my article. The idea there is that for the last 6 months, there was this Trump deal of 20 items. Only one item was ever fulfilled. That is the release of Israeli captives and hostages in Gaza. Nothing else. Even the reciprocal release of Palestinian captives, it was never fulfilled. There is still about 300 Palestinian children that are held in Israeli dungeons and close to 100 Palestinian women that are held hostage, never released. Israel has been bombing Gaza every day. Food has been restricted. Israel was supposed to allow temporary shelters, homes, a new government into Gaza. They didn't allow any of this. So basically, in the midst of the Iran war, the U.S. and Israel thought that they can impose new conditions on Palestinians, on Hamas, basically asking for surrender, or else the war, the military campaign, the genocide would be resumed to full force. So Nikolai Mladenov, the high representative of the Trump so-called Board of Peace, went to meet with Hamas's leadership in Egypt, along with other Palestinian factions. And he proposed the following, that they need to disarm completely, unilaterally, thoroughly, unrequitedly. And after 250 days of that full disarmament of everything, down to nail clippers, down to pepper sprays, down to batons, pistols, Kalashnikovs, after all of it is gone, 250 days later, Israel would withdraw from Gaza. It's like a pie in the sky, trust me, bro, kind of sentiment. And he told them that if you don't accept that capitulation dictate, that Israel would be absolved of all of its obligations under the Trump deal, and that they would be given a free hand to resume the military operations in Gaza.
1: Mohammed, could you talk about the situation in Gaza right now, where Israel is still occupying more than half of the territory and forcing 2 million people into just a sliver of land along the coast?
3: So basically, as you mentioned, Israel has occupied and retains over 60% of Gaza that is fully depopulated. Not a single soul is allowed there. It's way deadlier. It's marked by what is called the yellow line, and it's way deadlier than the Berlin Wall. Anyone even coming in close proximity or 300 meters away from that invisible line that is not marked on the ground is shot immediately. There was a debate in the Israeli government about shooting children that are playing near that line that would accidentally come close to the line. And an Israeli minister put a concrete example of children coming close to the line riding donkeys or horses or mules. And one Israeli minister, Itamar Ben-Gvir, said, shoot them, shoot them, shoot to kill. And another Israeli minister, Dudi Emsalem, asked him a technical question in return. He said, who should we shoot first, the donkeys or the children? That is the level of atrocity with that yellow line. There's this famous Moshe Dayan, the Israeli defense minister, this famous quote from 1967, in which he said, we will tell Palestinians we have no solution. Whoever wants to live here shall live like dogs, otherwise they should leave. In fact, after the Israeli genocide in Gaza, people in there are treated way worse than animals, way worse than dogs. There were headlines about Germany rescuing donkeys in the middle of the genocide instead of any medical evacuation of cancer patients or children, double amputee children. There's the Israeli protocol that allows them to shoot to kill every single living soul in Gaza aside from animals. If it's a dog, you're only allowed to shoot it if it poses a threat to your life. If it's any other Palestinians, shoot to kill freely. That is the protocol. The other dimension is basically the entire population squeezed in less than 40%, pushed increasingly towards the sea, the ocean, without any basic necessities for human survival. Medicine, it's heavily restricted. Tents banned. Temporary shelter is not allowed. Even the new government that's supposed to take over from Hamas remains a government in exile in Egypt. So the overall result And this is not polemic. I mean this literally. The luckiest person that I know in Gaza, my friend Anas, I hope he's safe. His daughter is about 4 years old. Anas is living in a home in a destroyed, bombed out building. It's a seven-story residential building. He lives on the first floor. The apartment doesn't have any doors or windows. Most of the walls have either fully collapsed or partially collapsed. There is a huge hole in the ceiling in the living room and in the floor. It's from a 2,000-pound Israeli bomb they dropped on Gaza. And on that tower in specific, and it didn't explode. The area is infested with mice, rats, scorpions, cockroaches, flies, mosquitoes. So Anna sleeps at night with one eye open to prevent rats and mice from biting and nibbling at his daughter's, his only daughter's feet and hands. The disease infestation in there, the disease outbreak is so endemic that every single person I know in Gaza has had food poisoning, intestinal diseases, diarrhea, fever, almost 10 times within the last 6 months. And Anas is considered the luckiest person that I know there, although that building might collapse at any second. It was bombed from the top, bombed from the bottom, bombed from both sides. It's riddled with holes, but at least he's living in a building that's still standing. The entire population, over 90% of them, are living on the street in plastic wrappers. It's not even a tent. It's a plastic wrapper. And Israel doesn't allow tents into Gaza, actual tents that are capable of protecting the population from the rain or the heat, because they said the tiny amount of aluminum that goes into supporting the tent structure might be recycled by Hamas and turned into weapons of mass destruction. It's lunatic. So it is the Moshe Dayan policy. Let them live as dogs or under creatures, worse than dogs. Otherwise, they should leave.
1: And Mohammed, I wanted to ask you, what's been the response of Hamas and the other resistance groups to this demand of total disarmament?
3: The response was basically twofold. Number one, they said, we cannot talk to you about phase two of the Trump plan if phase one was never fulfilled. How do we trust that Israel would fulfill phase two if they violated every single clause of their obligations under the first phase? The humanitarian aid, the issue with seizing military operations, bombing, the issue with seizing more land, withdrawal. If Israel reneged on every single one of those commitments, what would stop them from reneging and violating other commitments that you put on the table? So that was number one. Number two, they said, we are willing to engage in a process of decommissioning. Decommissioning over the Northern Ireland model. In Northern Ireland, if you might recall, the Good Friday Agreement was signed in 1998. The full disarmament of the IRA and the Ulsters was not completed until a decade later. What happened to the weapons in those 10 years is basically a strict policy of mutual cessation of hostilities. All weapons were stored in warehouses, a strict policy of no use, no production, no display of any weaponry. All of it is hidden away. And the weapons functioned as a card of leverage or an insurance card, a guarantee that the deal would be fulfilled. The bottom line of that Northern Ireland agreement was that decommissioning was not the prerequisite, the precondition to peace. It was the outcome of it. And for Hamas and every other Palestinian faction in Cairo, they said, we are willing to destroy all of this weaponry, throw it in the ocean, give it to Israel, give it to whoever, if we get a Palestinian state, if we get a credible pathway to Palestinian statehood. That answer was slammed by Israel and by the U.S. as, quote, maximalist, extremist, unrealistic, lunatic. The realistic proposal that Israel is putting on the table is surrender, capitulate, become fully defenseless, weaponless, and in trust the very army that carried out a genocide against you to be merciful towards you once you are an easier target than you ever were before.
0: My last question to you, Mohammed, is about the Israeli government threatening to file a defamation lawsuit against the New York Times after the paper published a column by Nicholas Kristof headlined "The Silence That Meets the Rape of Palestinians." Kristof detailed what he described as a, quote, pattern of widespread Israeli sexual violence against men, women, and even children carried out by soldiers, settlers, interrogators, and prison guards. Nicholas Kristof also wrote about reports alleging Israeli authorities have used dogs to sexually abuse prisoners. Kristof interviewed Palestinian victims and cited other reports, including findings from the United Nations. Israeli Prime Minister Benjamin Netanyahu claimed the New York Times, quote, defamed the soldiers of Israel and perpetuated a blood libel about rape, unquote. The New York Times defended Christoph's reporting and said Israel's threat is, quote, part of a well-worn political playbook that aims to undermine independent reporting and stifle journalism. I'm going to also ask the Israeli-American historian of the Holocaust, Omer Bartov, about this in our next segment. But Mohammed Shahada, we're going to end with you on this.
3: Thank you.
0: Can you respond?
3: So basically, with the sexual assault on Palestinians, it goes back as far as 1948. You have admission on the record by David Ben-Gurion, Israel's founding father, of multiple rape incidents against Palestinians. You have Benny Morris, Israel's top historian, that documented systematic rape of Palestinians in 48. And ever since, incidents have been continuous. I remember my first case documenting it, I think around 2015, of an Israeli rape when I was working at a human rights organization, was a woman in Jerusalem called Hadil Hashlamon. She was murdered by the IDF. They claimed that she was trying to carry out a stabbing attack, although there was no credible evidence of any knife or any weapon in the area. And they put her lifeless body in a jeep, stripped her bottom half, and took pictures of it and circulated it on WhatsApp along with the captions, "She should have chosen better shavers," with an ad for Gillette, the shavers. So that was the first incident that I documented myself about over a decade ago. With the incidents that Christoph documented in the New York Times article, they were already documented in multiple reports by the United Nations, by Israel's own top human rights watchdogs like B'Tselem and Physicians for Human Rights. They were documented by other newspapers like 972, The Guardian, Haaretz, the Israeli top newspaper. We saw it on camera, the rape incident that was documented by Israeli soldiers, and we saw what happened after, that ministers, government leaders, members of Knesset, they stormed the military base in which five soldiers were held over raping a Palestinian on camera, and they tried to break those soldiers free. We saw then Israeli rabbis, television hosts, hosting the rapists and blessing them and praising them as heroes. We saw Israeli public opinion polls that showed over 65% of Jewish Israelis expressed support for those five rapists and said they should not be criminally prosecuted. We show all of this evidence. It's a mountain of it. And Christoph, as soon as he put it in the New York Times, Israel became existentially threatened because the New York Times is considered some sort of a Bible for liberals, that what's in the, once it's there, it's the newspaper of record, it'll be spread and disseminated widely to an American audience. So we see basically an Israeli panic attack in return. But the evidence, it's beyond any doubt. It was admitted by Israeli leaders, soldiers. There was even a debate at the Knesset in which an Israeli member of parliament of the Israeli Knesset, that is from Netanyahu's faction, is saying that he's perfectly fine with raping Palestinians in prison. He brags about it. So in the face of this consistent evidence, denying it is absolutely foolish. The last point is about the allegation of rape by dogs. I've seen this insane Israeli talking point of denying the basic plausibility of such assault happening, which is, Amy, is virtually and literally a denial of the Holocaust, because we know that Nazi commanders were using dogs to rape Jewish victims. We know that in Chile, they were also training dogs to rape victims as well. So we see Israel that is more than willing to cast doubt on the Holocaust, to whitewash its genocide in Gaza, rather than to admitting to their own mistake or promising even a sham investigation. It shows that they're panicking absolutely.
0: Mohammed Shahada, I want to thank you for being with us, writer and analyst from Gaza, visiting fellow at the European Council on Foreign Relations. We'll link to your piece in 972 magazine, headlined Gaza's Disarmament Trap. Coming up, the Israeli-American Holocaust scholar Omer Bartov. He has a new book. It's called Israel, What Went Wrong. We'll also speak to Israeli journalist Gideon Levy in Tel Aviv. Stay with us.

0: Years of Lies by Ahmet Ali Aslan. This is Democracy Now!, democracynow.org, The War and Peace Report. I'm Amy Goodman with Juan Gonzalez. Israel, What Went Wrong? That's the title of a new book by the renowned Israeli-American Holocaust scholar and historian Omer Bartov. In late 2023, Professor Bartov published a widely cited article in which he said, it's very likely that war crimes and crimes against humanity are happening in Gaza, but concluded then that, quote, there is no proof that genocide is taking place, unquote. Then in 2025, he sent shockwaves through academic and legal circles by reversing his position, publishing an essay in the New York Times headlined, I'm a genocide scholar. I know it when I see it. That Israel has committed or is committing genocide in Gaza is a conclusion that's been reached by many international bodies, including the UN Human Rights Council's Independent Commission of Inquiry, the International Association of Genocide Scholars, the Lemkin Institute for Genocide Prevention, Genocide Watch, Doctors Without Borders, the leading Israeli human rights organization, B'Tselem, Amnesty International, Human Rights Watch, and many others. Governments have also come to this conclusion, including South Africa, which has brought a formal case against Israel in the International Court of Justice. In his new book, Israel, What Went Wrong, Professor Omer Bartov asks, quote, how is it possible that a state founded in the immediate aftermath of the Holocaust stands today credibly accused of perpetrating large-scale war crimes, forcible displacement of civilian populations, and crimes against humanity? By what bitter cunning of history, he asks. Omer Bartov is the Dean's Professor of Holocaust and Genocide Studies at Brown University, has been described by the U.S. Holocaust Memorial Museum as one of the world's leading specialists on the subject of genocide. Welcome back to Democracy Now!, Professor Bartov.
1: Thanks so much for having me, Amy.
0: So if you could start off by answering your title of your book, Israel, What Went Wrong?
1: Yes, so I wrote a whole book about that. And of course, it's not just one thing. It's a process. But I'm interested in the process from the beginning of Zionism in the late 19th century, which was really a movement that tried to liberate, emancipate the vast majority of Jewry, about 80% of world Jewry, which was living in East Central Europe, from increasing oppression, increasing violence, the rise of ethno-nationalism. And what Zionism tried to do was to, in many ways, copy what those ethno-national movements surrounding the Jews were doing, that is to declare that the Jews, too, were a people with a right of self-determination, and to liberate them from being a persecuted minority. Of course, the issue was that Jews could not claim any territory in Eastern Europe. And the result was that Zionism suggested that Jews go back to their ancestral homeland, historical, mythical, religious, in what Jews called Eretz Yisrael, the land of Israel. And once Jews started coming there, this process of liberation became also a process of settler colonialism, of encroaching on the land of people who were already living there, that is, Arab Palestinians. So during the 1920s and 30s, you have these two aspects of Zionism happening at the same time. One is that Jews are persecuted and increasingly at risk for their own existence in Europe, and fewer countries willing to take them in. This country, the United States, closed its gates of immigration already in the early 1920s.
0: The Voyage of the Damned.
1: Exactly. And in that sense, Zionism could say, well, we are providing a safe haven to the Jews. And hundreds of thousands of Jews actually migrated to Palestine, not all of them because they were Zionists, but because they were seeking some refuge in the 20s and 30s. communities. But at the same time, these very same people who are coming to Palestine are beginning to encroach on Palestinian lands. And that creates a conflict between Jews and Palestinians. It leads to the creation of a Palestinian national movement that claims also self-determination and wants to create a Palestinian national home there. To my mind, and that's what I try to argue in the book, in 1948, that is the crucial moment. We heard before, of course, this is the 78th anniversary of the Nakba, of the expulsion of the Palestinians. In 1948, the state of Israel was created. And that state is faced with a choice. Does it make itself into a normal state? Does it fulfill its promise in its own proclamation of a state to issue a constitution that would provide equality to all its citizens, would define its borders, and would create a legal framework within which it would operate, a constitution that might have also led to some kind of restitution of coming to terms with the events of the Nakba, with the ethnic cleansing of the Palestinians. But the state decides not to do that. And instead, Zionism becomes a different thing. It becomes the ideology of the state. And over time, although this was not predetermined, and we can't say that everything had to happen, but over time, Zionism becomes increasingly militaristic, centralized, expansionist, racist, and as we've seen since October 2023, genocidal. And as such, it really loses its very, its very legitimacy as a political ideology.
2: Professor, you grew up as a Zionist. You served in the IDF during the 1973 war. Yet you've now said that Zionism is not reformable. Would you still consider yourself a Zionist, or would you describe your own position now as one of anti-Zionism?
1: Yeah, that's a good question. Look, as I was trying to say, I think if you understand Zionism as the claim the Jews made already in the late 19th century, that Jews, like all other people, have a right of self-determination, while I myself, and I've written two books on that, I'm not a great supporter of nationalism, if you make that claim, then you have to be consistent. That is, if you support the right of self-determination for Jews, you would support it for anyone else, including, of course, for Palestinians. The one right you do not have with self-determination is to exercise it while oppressing or removing others from the land that you claim to be your own. So I would not define myself as anti-Zionist in the sense that I think that all groups, including Jews, have a right of self-determination. I do think, however, that Zionism, as it has evolved and what it has become now, is no longer supportable. I don't think that one can reform it anymore. And I think that the state of Israel, if it wants to become again a normal state, if it wants to be a member of the international community, it must

0: Zionism, what they try to do is to empty the land of the Palestinians. That's what happened in Gaza. It was an attempt to ethnically cleanse the Palestinians. Israel denied the Nakba and then said that he was doing a second Nakba in Gaza. That failed, of course. The Palestinians are still there, although living, as we just heard, under absolutely atrocious conditions in only a sliver of what was, before the war, one of the most congested areas of the world. But that failure of ethnic cleansing meant that Israel actually conducted the genocidal operation there. That has to be discarded. No one is leaving that place, not the Palestinians, not the Jews. They have to find a way to share it rather than Israel trying to cleanse the territory, both of Gaza and, of course, as we know, also ongoing creeping ethnic cleansing in the West Bank.
1: I wanted to bring into this conversation, in addition to Brown University Holocaust scholar Omer Bartov, author of the new book, Israel, What Went Wrong, I want to bring in Gideon Levy from Tel Aviv, award-winning Israeli journalist who writes for Haaretz. His recent piece is headlined, Zionism Didn't Go Wrong. It was always built this way. If you can respond to Professor Bartov and make the argument you made in your piece.
2: Absolutely. Thank you for having me, Amy. I can't agree more with my friend Omer Bartov, Professor Bartov, except of two small remarks which I noted in my piece. The first of them is, and we just heard Professor Bartov now, hesitating, and I understand this hesitation. It's emotionally a very painful process, but he's hesitating in defining himself as an anti-Zionist, and in the same time, he has so much critic, very justified critic, about Zionism, and he comes to the conclusion that Zionism must vanish. So either you are anti-Zionist because it's terrible, or you are a Zionist and you can live with it. But I believe that Omer Bartov cannot live with it, and he says it very clearly. And therefore, there is no room for this hesitation, even though emotionally I went through the same process for an Israeli who was brought up, and Omer and me are the same age. We are brought up in the same city, Tel Aviv. I guess our childhood was quite similar. For us to release ourselves from Zionism is extremely painful. The second remark, which in my view is more important, is the belief of Omer that Zionism was very justified and had good reason for legitimacy, and Israel has a legitimacy, and then something went wrong. While I'm claiming that from the very beginning, Zionism took a wrong direction, because the Jews who came to Palestine, like my parents and Omer's parents, had no other place to go, and it was for them really a safe haven. It was the only place they can rescue themselves. But this could have been done in a different way. You don't come to a neighborhood and turn back to the people who lived there centuries before you. And what Zionism did from the very beginning, not it went wrong, it started wrong without the belief or the conviction that we can live together. Zionism never really tried to live Palestinians. It was always to conquer them, to transfer them, to take their jobs, to take their lives, to take their properties in order to become the only people who lives between the river and the sea. And here we really differ, because not something went wrong, something started wrong.
1: Have your response.
0: Yes, look, I mean, I also agree with most of what my friend Gideon says. Zionism begins precisely like the movement to which it was responding. That is, there was a rise of ethno-nationalism in Eastern Europe. Polish ethno-nationalism, Ukrainian ethno-nationalism, Lithuanian, Latvian, and of course German. And it emulated exactly these kinds

0: kinds of ideological notions. Only difference was that the Jews, being a minority in Europe, could not realize their ethno-nationalism in Eastern Europe because they had no claim, no stake on the land there. Once they came to Palestine, they started doing exactly what other ethno-nationalisms were doing. And as we know, that was a very violent process in Eastern Europe, where hundreds of thousands, millions of people were removed. Ethnic cleansing was the norm. Populations were unmixed. And Zionism started doing precisely that also in Palestine. But because it moved to Palestine, it moved the Jews to Palestine, it became also a settler colonial movement, because these Jews moved from one continent to another and were trying to take over that land. The goal of Zionism from the very beginning was to stop the existence of Jews as a minority, to create a Jewish majority state. That was the conclusion that they reached, because as a minority in Europe, they came under greater and greater threat. So yes, of course, Zionism, like all ethno-national movements, had violence built into it from the very beginning. And at the same time, until the state was created, those people who came to Palestine in the 20s and 30s, like Gideon's parents, like my mother, we know that had they not left, they would have been murdered. Both Gideon and I would not have been born at all had our grandparents not decided to leave Europe and to come there. Everybody who was left behind was killed. That's why I say there was a moment when the state was created that a choice faced those who created that state, and they made the wrong choice. They could have created a different state. It would not have been perfect, and no states are. It would not have been perfectly just, and no states are. But there, it definitely made the wrong choice, and that choice determined much of what occurred afterwards. It could have been also corrected over time. The Oslo process was a moment in which people in Israel actually talked about a state of all its citizens. But it failed. In 1995, Rabin, who was a general and was not a great peacenik, but had come to a conclusion that the occupation was no longer supported, in 1995 he was assassinated. He was assassinated because of incitement by Benjamin Netanyahu, who has his blood on his hands to this day. That killed that process and accelerated what we are seeing now as an attempt to entirely empty the land of its Palestinian population. It will fail. It will not succeed, because this sumut by Palestinians will continue. Palestinians will hold on to their land. But that has to, I would say that only going backward and only arguing Zionism was wrong from the beginning, what we need to do now is to think about a future. And that future is a future for both Jews, who are also not leaving. Most of them will stay there. For both Jews and Palestinians to find a way to share that space. That is where the conversation, to my mind, has to move now.
1: And Gideon Levy, your response, but also you've talked about the conquest of labor that occurred in the Zionists' possession long before the creation of the state, and this whole issue of how would Israelis create, or how would Jews create a state where in a territory they were still at that time a minority.
2: Yeah, it's a very complicated question to answer. But for sure, fighting the natives is not the only option. It could have gone hand to hand. And there were times in which there were quite many Palestinians and some Jews who dreamt about such a possibility. An organization like Brit Shalom of Jewish intellectuals who believe that we should, from the very beginning, try to do it together. And not by force, and not by pushing the Palestinians away from here. Now, the main problem of the whole thing is not 48 anymore, because 48, as we all know, is over. The problem is that this very same attitude, this very same policy, never stopped ever since 48, And when you go today to the West Bank, you see exactly the same scenes like in the 20s, in the 30s, in the 40s, the very same scenes with the same cruel, violent methods. Now we are not talking anymore about getting a Jewish state. Now we are not talking anymore about being a majority. Now it's pure colonialism and racism with the pure ambition, which is declared and admitted, a pure Jewish state between the river and the sea. This is Zionism today, and with this, I cannot live.
3: I wanted to end by asking the same question I put to Mohammed Shahada about the Israeli government threatening to file a defamation lawsuit against the New York Times. This is after the paper published a column by Nicholas Kristof headlined "The Silence That Meets the Rape of Palestinians." Kristof details, quote, "the pattern of widespread Israeli sexual violence against men, women and even children carried out by soldiers, settlers, interrogators and prison guards." He also wrote about reports alleging dogs were used to sexually abuse Palestinian prisoners. And I wanted to get both your responses very quickly on this. Professor Bartov.
0: Well, I mean, I want to say, just as Mohammed was saying, this is well known. I'm glad that the New York Times published information about that. But in Israel, it's been well known. The Minister of National Security, Itamar Ben-Gvir, has been photographed visiting Israeli jails, humiliating on TV, humiliating Palestinian prisoners. That has become the policy of the country, to abuse, to humiliate, to rape systematically. And what I find, I would say, particularly appalling is that in Israel, and that's part of what happens when a society becomes a genocidal society, generally speaking, apart from some articles in Haaretz and in Plus 972, no one is speaking out. The Physicians Association in Israel has not spoken out. The Bar Association in Israel has not spoken out. Academic associations have not spoken out. University presidents have not. The media is not really interested in that. That is, what you see is a brutalization of Israeli society, a kind of joy at this kind of horror that is happening all over Israeli jails.
3: And we just have 30 seconds, but Gideon Levy, that same question. How Israeli society, as you're in Tel Aviv, is responding to this New York Times report and Israel's threat to sue the Times?
2: And that it is reacting to all the just accusation against Israel by attacking the messenger. Nicola Kristof is a great journalist. I believe to every word he writes. But he's not the only one, as Omar just mentioned. And the only way to fight it for Israel is to attack the messenger. Instead of looking upon ourselves, looking at the mirror, realize that in our jails there is a real barbaric catastrophe, and to draw the lessons out of it.
3: We have to leave it there. I thank you very much, Gideon Levy, award-winning Israeli journalist for Haaretz, speaking to us from Tel Aviv. And Omer Bartov, Dean's Professor of Holocaust and Genocide Studies at Brown University. His new book, Israel, What Went Wrong? Israeli-American scholar described by the U.S. Holocaust Memorial Museum as one of the world's leading specialists on the subject of genocide. That does it for our show. Happy birthday to Nicole Shanitzer. I'll be in Atlanta tonight for a screening of Steal the Story, Please, about Democracy Now! At the Tara Theater, and then in Houston, Texas, for a benefit screening for KPFT at the River Oaks Theater. Then finally to Austin. Check our website at democracynow.org. I'm Amy Goodman with Juan Gonzalez.
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7: Yes, this is the Solid Gold Soul Countdown Show, and Philip is on your radio. Back on the scene with the record machine playing the top Billboard hits of the 1950s and 60s. And looking back at the popular culture and civil rights movement of that time. Now today we're going to count down the Billboard Top R&B recordings of 1950, the year when the top story was the beginning of the Korean War, also the beginning of McCarthyism in politics, the introduction of the first Xerox machine was in 1950, and in 1950, the first African-American players joined the NBA. There was also a failed assassination attempt on the then-president, Harry Truman. And this one will surprise you. The comic strip Peanuts by Charles M. Schulz was first published in 1950. I had no idea Peanuts went back that far, but I do know what song came in at number 41 on the Billboard Top 100 R&B for 1950. A comical jump and jive tune written and performed by Wynonie Harris called Good Morning Judge.

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She's 5'2" with eyes of blue and pretty as a queen. I didn't know her pop was a city cop, and she was just 15.

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They'll have to catch me before I pay Internal Revenue. Good morning, Judge. 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And Mr. Judge, what can the charges be? 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

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She said I'd pay her every week, I'd better never fail. 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
2: To marry you, to marry you.

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This cat's a jerk.

Jewel King with the song 3x7. It was a hit on the U.S. R&B charts in 1950, peaking at number 4. It was written by David Bartholomew and recorded on the Imperial Records label. And before that, you heard a song written and performed by Ivory Joe Hunter on the King label called I Quit My Pretty Mama, also known as the Pretty Mama Blues. That was Johnny Otis and his orchestra preceding that tune with a song called The Wedding Boogie, written and performed by Johnny Otis featuring Esther Phillips. And before that, we had Lionel Hampton and his orchestra, Everybody Somebody's Fool, featuring Little Jimmy Scott as the vocalist. That song plays number 35 on the Billboard Top 100 R&B recordings for 1950. And we opened our set with a funny tune called Good Morning Judge, performed by Wynonie Harris on the King record label. That song reached number 41 on the Billboard Top 100 for 1950. 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

That is Lionel Hampton with his version of Ragamuffin, originally written by Johnny Lee Wills and Deacon Anderson back in 1949. It was made most popular by the Ames Brothers, but everybody did a version of Ragamuffin, including on the Muppet Show, the very first Muppet Show, with Lena Horne doing the vocals and a group of ragamuffins singing the song. And the song before that was Little Esther and Mel Walker with the Johnny Otis Orchestra. The name of that song is Deceiving Blues, recorded on the Savoy label, coming in at number 29 in the top 100 R&B blues songs for 1950. I Wonder When My Baby's Coming Home was the song you heard before that one. That was recorded by Charles Brown on the Aladdin label. And then the one and only Fats Domino with his recording of The Fat Man. And we opened the set with Dinah Washington's version of It Isn't Fair, a song published way back in 1933, written by Richard Hember, Frank Warhauser, and Sylvester Sbrigada. You're listening to the Solid Gold Soul Countdown Show, and Philip is on your radio playing R&B music from 1950. And looking back at the key events that took place that year in our society, culture, politics, and black history. 1915 was the year that the Congress of Racial Equality, better known as CORE, was founded. It was also the year of the first black woman being commissioned as an officer in the Woman's Army Auxiliary Corps. And it was the year the U.S. Supreme Court struck down segregation in graduate and law schools. And in popular culture, 1950 was the year of the breaking of the NBA color barrier. Chuck Cooper, Nick Daniel Clifton, and Earl Lloyd became the first black Americans to play in the National Basketball Association. Cooper was recruited by the Boston Celtics, Clifton by the New York Knicks, and Lloyd Jones joined the Washington Capitals. Those three men broke the color barrier in the NBA in 1950. And today, 82.5% of the NBA players are people of color. Now let me stop flapping my lips and get back on the scene with the record machine. Here's Ella Fitzgerald and Louis Jordan with a boogie-woogie version of the song Ain't Nobody's Business.

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Bald Head. Bald Head. Released on the Mercury label in 1950. Done by Roy Bird, also known as Professor Longhair. Also known as Fess. That song topped at number 5 on the Billboard R&B charts. And it came in at number 47 for the top 100 for 1950. Now before that, you heard Helen Hughes singing that song, Million Dollar Secret. It was written by Miss Humes and Jules Taub and published on the Modern Hollywood label, and it topped the R&B charts at number 6 in 1915, finished the year at number 48. And the old school bluesy number you heard before that was Long About Sundown. It's a song written and performed by Roy Brown and the Mighty Mighty Men. It was released in 1950 on the Deluxe label, and it topped the charts at number 1 on the Billboard R&B charts and finished the year at number 49. And we had more bluesy music with the song called Raining in My Heart, performed by Peppermint Harris. It reached number 4 on the National R&B charts and finished at number 50 for the year 1950. And we opened with the one and only Ella Fitzgerald featuring Louis Jordan and his Company 5 with a song called Ain't Nobody's Business But My Own. You are listening to the Solid Gold Soul Countdown Show, and Philip is on your radio. We're playing the top R&B hits of 1950, and we're going to finish this hour with a Jimmy Witherspoon blues song released in 1949 and still at the top of the charts in 1950, called the No Rollin' Blues. See you at the top of the hour.

Some like to love and love is lame, but I like to love in the wee hours in the morning.

0: This is Carl Sandstrom. I'm reading my original poem called Dragonflies. How did my heart fly into days long pass through and return to her once more into a rainbow carried by dragonflies? And to me, to a yesterday, where teenage crushes survive to believe love is really true and that was all you knew, where love dreams too, flying with dragonflies, to carry you to her waiting, to hold you with arms so tight. Dragonflies with sturdy wings, so bright and flying high, as she softly with guitars sings of life's soft lies. Flying into rainbows, as stars still unveil, bringing visions to believe, and as a fantasy I flew once more, in love forevermore, on a dragonfly's wings, where I found you, and you changed me. 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My Miss Dragonfly, Ayashi, my lovely one, so dear to me you bring, each day new wings to fly.
1: Here's your Curry Coast weather outlook. Mostly sunny today with a high near 56. Northwest winds 9 to 14 miles per hour, increasing this afternoon to between 15 and 20 with gusts as high as 23. Tonight, mostly cloudy with a low around 49. Gusty north winds about 20 miles per hour will decrease after midnight to between 7 and 12. Tomorrow, mostly sunny and breezy with a high near 54. North winds 7 to 12 miles per hour increasing in the afternoon to about 26 with gusts as high as 32. KCIWLP 100.7, Brookings, Oregon. I'm Pete Lutz.
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2: 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And we're going to kick it off with the song that came in at 100, and that is John Lee Hooker with Huckle Up Baby.

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0: Real early every morning, I want you on the spot. 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
1: Uh-oh, I knew there was a catch to it.

Why Do Everything Have to Happen to Me? A song performed by singer and pianist Roy Hawkins. It's said that the song was inspired by an automobile accident he had that paralyzed his right arm. Hawkins, along with Dick Darnell, also composed the song The Thrill Is Gone, which was covered by Ray Charles and James Brown and became a major hit for B.B. King back in 1970. The song before that was Cupid's Boogie, written by Johnny Otis and performed by Esther Phillips. She was also known as Little Esther at the time. That one topped the charts at number one during 1950 and finished at number 12 on the Billboard Top 100 R&B songs. It was on the Savoy label. Larry Darnell singing I'll Get Along Somehow was the song we played before that, written by Bobby Fields and Gerald Marks. First cut way back in 1932. The version by Larry Darnell was on the Savoy label. It placed number 14 on the Billboard Top 100 for 1950. And before that, you heard Roy Brown and his Mighty, Mighty Men performing their boogie-woogie hit called Love Don't Love Nobody, with Batman Rankins and Johnny Fortinet providing the saxophone backup. That song was on the Deluxe label. It came in at number 15 for the year. Then I went to the bottom of the chart to see who came in at number 100 in Billboard's R&B for 1950. So I started this set off with Hucklebuck Baby by John Lee Hooker, written by Mr. Hooker and Bernard Bestman on the Sensational label. That song, of course, was about the dance called the Hucklebuck, which was a popular dance of the era. You don't know what the Hucklebuck is? Ask your grandmama. And don't be surprised if she tells you to wiggle like a snake and waddle like a duck. 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

This time she's gone for good. Ivory Jo Hunter performing the song I Almost Lost My Mind. Written by Ivory Jo Hunter himself and published on the MGM label, the song made it to number one during the year 1950, and it finished at number six in the top 100. And before that, we heard Roy Brown and his Mighty Mighty Men again with their number seven song in the Billboard Top 100, a song called Hard Luck Blues, written and performed by Roy Brown. Mistrustin' Blues was the song before that. Another one of the top 100 for Little Esther, Esther Phillips, with Mel Walker and the Johnny Otis Orchestra. It was a major hit in 1950, topping the Billboard charts at number one. The song was written by Johnny Otis and released on the Savoy label. It was the second time that Esther Phillips had a number one hit during the year 1950. The other one you heard a little earlier called Double Crossing Blue. The song before that was Blue Shadow. That 1950 single by Lowell Fulson featuring Lloyd Glenn and the 88. That single was Lowell Fulson's biggest hit on the R&B chart, hitting number one for 1 week and finishing the year at number nine of the top 100. And we open the set with Ivory Jo Hunter singing I Need You So. Song written and performed by Ivory Jo Hunter. It reached number one on the Billboard R&B chart in 1950, staying there for 2 weeks, and it finished the year as the number 10 song in the top 100 for the year 1950. 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Today we're looking back at the R&B music and the events of 1950. Now in 1950, only about 9% of American families owned a television. So almost everyone got their news and entertainment on the family radio. Families sat around listening to their tabletop RCA, Victor, Philips, and Zenith radio, listening to their favorite radio show. So if you were sitting around your house listening to your favorite radio show on July 27, 1950, this is the news bulletin message you heard from the then president, Harry Truman.

0: On Sunday, June 25th, communist forces attacked the Republic of Korea. This attack has made it clear beyond all doubt that the international communist movement is willing to use armed invasion to conquer independent nations. An act of aggression such as this, it creates a very real danger to the security of all free nations. The communist invasion was launched in great force with planes, tanks, and artillery. The size of the attack and the speed with which it was followed up make it perfectly plain that it had been plotted long in advance. 52 of the 59 countries which are members of the United Nations have given their support to the action taken by the Security Council to restore peace in Korea.
1: Good afternoon, everybody. This is Douglas Edwards speaking from CBS News headquarters in New York. We present now a special news program on the Korean crisis. It is morning in Korea, and American bombers and fighter planes are attacking tank formations of the invading North Korean communists, in line with President Truman's historic order committing the United States Air Force and its Navy to aid the forces of the South Korean Republic. Late word from Korea indicates that American help came just in the nick of time. The communist vanguard, which was thrown back a dozen miles from Seoul, is reported to have returned to the immediate environs of the capital. Units of the U.S. 7th Fleet left Hong Kong today for an undisclosed destination. That fleet has been ordered to the protection also of Formosa, nationalist China's island fortress.
2: And that's the way it was in Korea in July of 1950. And back in the States, they were doing the boogie real slow with the blue lights way down low.
3: They

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I said goodbye to all the

0: back door.
1: That's Double Crossin' Blues, Johnny Otis Quintet, featuring the Robins and also featuring Little Esther, recorded on the Savoy label. Do you know Little Esther was 14 years old when she became the youngest female singer to achieve a number one R&B hit? Before that, we heard Larry Darnell singing For You, My Love, song written by Paul Gayton and was Darnell's debut release. It held the top spot on the R&B charts for 8 weeks. And Joe Morris and his orchestra was who you heard before that, doing his debut single, Anytime, Anyplace, Anywhere, featuring the voices of Lori Tate. It was number one on the U.S. R&B charts and finished at number three for the year. And we opened with Blue Light Boogie, a song written by Jesse May Robinson and Louis Jordan and performed by Louis Jordan and his Timpani Five, released on the Decca label. The original version of all of these songs were recorded on 78 RPM records. 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Time to play the number one song from 1950, a song by Joe Liggins and his Honey Drippers, recorded under specialty label called Pink Champagne.

Harold Wiggins and his Honey Drippers, ending this version of the Solid Gold Soul Countdown Show with Philip on your radio. I hope you've enjoyed our show today. We'll be back next week, same time, same station, playing the R&B hits of the 1950s and 60s. Until then, remember to do good things, practice random acts of kindness, and treat your neighbor the same way you want your neighbor to treat you.

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1: Here's your Curry Coast weather outlook. Mostly sunny today with a high near 56. Northwest winds 9 to 14 miles per hour, increasing this afternoon to between 15 and 20 with gusts as high as 23. Tonight, mostly cloudy with a low around 49. Gusty north winds about 20 miles per hour will decrease after midnight to between 7 and 12. Tomorrow, mostly sunny and breezy with a high near 54. North winds 7 to 12 miles per hour increasing in the afternoon to about 26 with gusts as high as 32. KCIWLP 100.7, Brookings, Oregon. I'm Pete Lutz.
2: Hello and welcome to the Global Village. I'm Chris Heim.

time in the Global Village, we have music from Zap Mama. We will highlight music from across the career of that astonishing vocal group. And we'll actually begin at the beginning, the first release to appear from Zap Mama. And we begin with some adventures in Afropia as it was released in the U.S. Music from Zap Mama, this time here in the Global Village.

0: a duo of duos there. It features Balakay Sissoko, the choro player, and cello player Vincent Segal, who have done a whole series of really elegant albums together. And they teamed up with the duo of Emile Parisien, the soprano saxophonist, and accordionist Vincent Parane on an album called Les Égards. And from that, we heard Orient Express. And we also heard in front of that Malian percussionist Siddiqui Camara, fellow who's worked with Bill Frisell's Intercontinentals, with Omu Sangare, with acclaimed choral player Tumani Jabate. And they're from recording under his own name, a very impressive set called Return to the Traditions, we heard in Atara. We also heard Haitian-Canadian percussionist Danielle Bellegard from the Pastoral album with Amiable. And all that began was Zap Mama, highlighting some music from that vocal group this time around, headed up by singer and songwriter, performer, composer, activist, and lyricist as well, Marie Dolna, an artist who was born in the Democratic Republic of Congo, grew up in Belgium, later relocated to New York, has drawn on a variety of musical traditions and a lot of great vocal stylings in the music of Zap Mama, and we're highlighting some of their music this time, starting with what was the first U.S. release that came out as part of the Adventures an Afropia series from the Luakabop label, and Burlak is what we heard from that. Here in the Global Village, where after a short break, we will return with more music from Zap Mama, along with special guest Tony Allen. We'll hear them together on A Thousand Ways next.
1: 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KCIW is excited to announce that Advanced Airlines is the latest business to become a major supporter of this community radio station. 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

0: Music there from the Congo Funk compilation, highlighting some neat sounds from the Democratic Republic of Congo from the late 60s into the early 80s. And a few well-known names like Zyko Langa Langa and Tabule, and some other more rare tracks that are part of the compilation. There we heard the Bantus of the Capital with Nganse Soul. We heard, starting out with Zap Mama with Marie Dolne, who is originally from the Democratic Republic of Congo, and joined by Afrobeat legend Tony Allen on a piece called 1,000 Ways from the Supermoon album. As we're highlighting music from Zap Mama, this time here in the Global Village, we also heard some West Coast global funk from the group Orgon following Zap Mama. Zoom Zoom, the piece from the Chimera album, and the great father of Ethio jazz, Mulatu Astake, from the album Mulatu Steps Ahead with Mulatu's Mood, and then the Bantus again at the end from the Congo Funk compilation. You are here in the Global Village. I'm Chris Heim here with you as we're highlighting, again, music from Zap Mama this time around, the marvelous vocal group that has drawn out a variety of different musical traditions, African influences and other sounds that they brought together, headed up by Marie Dolne. And after a short break, after we've heard a guest with Zap Mama, we'll hear Zap Mama's guests. They join the great South African vocal group Ladysmith Black Mambazo on the album Long Walk to Freedom. We'll hear them together on Hello My Baby. And we'll say hello to that after a short break, and then we're back here.
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Don't you kiss me, nice, nice. Before I'm going, don't you kiss me, nice, nice.

Music there from reggae legend Bunny Wailer, one of the original Wailers, and one of his own recordings, a classic one called Cool Runnings, with the special help of the Rhythm Twins, Sly Dunbar and Robbie Shakespeare. And we heard Ladysmith Black Mambazo with their special guest Zap Mama on Hello My Baby from Long Walk to Freedom. As we've been highlighting music from Zap Mama this time here in the Global Village, we've got one more that we'll get to from them, a song called Laklat Africa from the Sab Silma album. Before we get to that, we will remind you that playlists for this and all of our shows, information about upcoming programs, world music news, videos, much more, all of that is posted on our Facebook page. 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

0: to Nick and Lisa Rail and the PPA for becoming major supporters of KCIW. 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
1: My name is Trevor Lilburn, Petty Officer in the United States Coast Guard. The Coast Guard strongly recommends that you use a Category 1 Emergency Position Indicating Radio Beacon, or EPIRB. It's a small battery-powered transmitting device that should be carried on board your vessel. This device sends out a long-reaching, long-lasting signal that can make a significant difference in the speed and effectiveness of rescue efforts. All EPIRBs float and will send out a continual signal for 48 hours. Once activated, the EPIRB should be left on for purposes of homing in on your exact location. The EPIRB is carried on all U.S. flagged merchant vessels and is required on commercial fishing vessels operating beyond 3 miles from shore. The Coast Guard reminds you that the beaches and waterways of the Pacific Northwest are majestic, but they can also be treacherous. Remember, treat Mother Nature with the respect that she deserves.
2: 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Tonight, mostly cloudy with a low around 49. Gusty north winds about 20 miles per hour will decrease after midnight to between 7 and 12. Tomorrow, mostly sunny and breezy with a high near 54. North winds 7 to 12 miles per hour increasing in the afternoon to about 26 with gusts as high as 32. And then tomorrow night, breezy with a low around 48 under mostly clear skies. Spend your weekend with us, KCIWLP, 100.7, Brookings, Oregon. I'm Pete Lutz.
3: 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Shablam. 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Now take a deep breath and sit back, relax, and enjoy. Because you know what? The love line is open, and that is the tea. All aboard! Hello, hello, hello. Yes, my friends and listeners, how you doing out there? You have tuned in once again to the fabulous Rainbow Connection here at KCIW 100.7. Shablam! Hello. The number one queer live love line with music radio show here in Brookings, Oregon. Well, that's according to me, yours truly. How you do? All right. I'm your queer queen, host, and navigator, as you already know, Troy, along with my master of the sound, Michael. Yes, he's amazing. And we are here to provide you listeners with information of activities within the queer community, along with fabulous music that you all request yourselves. And I always pick a nice topic every week. I hope everybody out there's had a good week and planning for a good weekend, because it's beautiful weather out there, y'all. And I hope you're enjoying it, or as much of it as you can within your working and stuff. Okay, and it's still in the middle of the day. Okay, well, I'm here to give you some, uplifting, fun music. And today I've picked to do just that. It's going to be Wham Day, honey. You know, George Michaels and Andrew Ridgeley from the 80s. Now, of course, the late George Michaels went on do a lot more music after, you know, Wham broke up. But and plus, it's, let's be real, it's sad that he's gone. And he wrote most of the music for Wham, if you know that group at all. I know I do. I went and saw them four times, and then I saw George Michael's four times. And he's butter, y'all, okay? I mean, that voice is, and he's so talented. And in person, gorgeous. I just don't know what to tell you. And that's the real deal. All right. So, I have a lot of other things to spill the tea on that are coming up in this calendar. Because, you know, Pride Month, what? It's around the corner, right there. Hello. Get out your calendars. Get your pen out. You know, like you're going to get your phone out to text me. Because you got some dates to mark on this show. Okay. Okay, so let's get to this party. Okay. Text me a request at 541-661-4098. And please keep sending me those fabulous emails at kciwrainbowconnection@yahoo.com. Because I love them. They make me laugh. And they're just, yeah, they're fun. They're a lot of fun, as you know. Okay, so let me pick one that's going to start this show off right. And I think I'm going to pick Edge of Heaven. One of their first hits, I'm pretty sure. And I think you all will like it. So let's get this Rainbow Connection started off with a bam. Okay, shablam.

yes, Jette Adore. Yes, how you doing? Yeah, and Sherwam, we are back again, and that was fun. I haven't heard that one in a long while, in a minute, as I say. Okay.

Thank you for listening to The Rainbow Connection. We appreciate you, all your listeners, and we also, since we're talking about that, appreciation, we also appreciate those out there that are our sponsors and our members. It keeps a show like this one alive and going and prospering. We definitely appreciate you. And one of our newest members that we love to appreciate is Miss Donna Zorn from Crescent City at Ming Tree Realty on North Crest. Thanks, Donna, for all that you do. You're amazing. And let's get to Sarah in Coos Bay. She's been texting and wanting to hear the Wham rap. Like Saran rap, what? Thanks, Sarah, for listening. I appreciate it. And texting me. You're super funny. Sarah wants to know, why do people concern themselves with stuff that doesn't affect them? That's a good question, Sarah. I wish I had the answer for you, but I just don't know. People can be strange sometimes, but let's hope that we have more awesome ones in our lives, and we can wham a rap to that. Okay. Okay, yeah, this is a fun one that I also haven't heard in a while. So I really hope you enjoy it, and I hope you really enjoy it, Sarah. Okay, let's get to rapping.

say when.

Yes, honey, I enjoy what I do every day. Pay attention. I hope you are enjoying what you do too today, of all days. Okay. Hello, and how are everybody doing? All right. So let me give this next one out. It's a special one to my angel sisters in Crescent City. Hello, ladies. And I wanted to play something special for you because yesterday you helped me out, and I was very appreciative of that. And I'm going to play a different corner by Wham because I think it speaks a lot about you never know what's around the corner. Sometimes it's good, sometimes it's not. But always it's something to learn, either about yourself or others. You just got to keep your eyes open because it just might be love. And these are lovely ladies. I'm so glad came around our corner to join our group and our crew. And I want to thank you again. I hope all is well at your end. Okay? So this one is for you. Do, do, do, do, do, do. Enjoy. Enjoy.

Yes. Peepa, how are you doing? All right, do you know what else is around the corner? The Rainbow Pride Art Show in Crescent City. Shawam, hello. It's on June 6th, and I will be having, hopefully next week, Thomas Kellum in to talk about it and let you all know all the funs as it's going to be. Remember, it's on June 6th, so mark that calendar. I ain't playing with you. And if you need more information, please don't hesitate to jump on to dnlgbtq.org and get all the information you need. You know, send an email, whatever. But it's going to be a lot of fun. Okay. Okay, moving on to our next request. This one comes in from Zach in Crescent City. Hello, Zach, and thanks for listening. And Zach says that he appreciates that we do this show for the queer community and allies, that having a place where our lives and loves are ones that matter like everyone else, that makes him feel proud. Oh, well, thanks, Zach. It's very nice of you to say so. And could I please play Where Did Your Heart Go? Because there are too many people that just don't care. Heartless. Thanks. Keep up the good work. Well, I hear you, Zach, and you are right. People will surprise you every day, but people like to stop and say something sweet and make your day like you just did. That's pretty awesome. But don't let people get you down, you know, that are heartless, you know, like Republicans. What? Did I say that? Yes, I did, because they're evil. Anyways, just know that love and kindness will always win out and always be on the top, okay? So let me play this for you, because you are obviously a very caring person, and that's an awesome thing. Okay, so let's do Where Did Your Heart Go? God, I haven't heard that one either in forever. All right, thanks again. You're the best.

And since, hello. Since we're talking about trains and all aboard, let me give you some tea about this, y'all. The theater, Crescent City Cinemas, I was hoping to put together an activity that all of us, LGBT and queer community and their allies could go see, Stop That Train, the new RuPaul movie that's coming out on the 12th of June. And I was informed that they don't feel that there would be a big enough audience for that movie. And I think that's shameful because there's a ton of us and allies. And I think that if all of us called, or as many as possible, please, would call the theater at 707-464-3226 and our request to see that movie. Stop That Train. You better stop that train. And maybe with enough request, they will bring it in because that's our only option at this point. And they're not going to play it anywhere locally because they own 19 theaters. So it's like we're not going to be able to get to see it unless it's on video. And that's just not fair. I think not. So, like, again, I'll give you that number. You can call and talk to Miss Emily. She's the manager at 707-464-3226. And tell them, let's bring Don't Stop That Train, okay? Because they need to stop it. Okay, I'm just putting it out there. That's the T. Let me give you something summary because summer's around the corner. And, yeah, this is going to be more fun. All right. So let's get into the groove and get some Club Tropicana. And if you need any more of that information, remember, it's Crescent City Cinemas. Give them a call. And I'm going to pump it until it comes out because it should be at our theater, too. We deserve to see good movies. Hello? Can we talk about it? Let me know. Text me. All right. Well, here goes Club Tropicana.

Yes. Now, didn't that make you feel like summertime? I'm telling you. You want to get a nice cold, crisp drink, lay by the water, have a good time with it. Hello. Okay, so I got to get to a few. Time is flying by, y'all. I thought you knew. Let me put one more out, and then I'll do some shout-outs. Cam wants to... She knows that the opening to my show is a Wham song, but I never play it long enough for the words, and she wants to hear the words. Okay, Kim from Crescent City, you're so sweet. I will play that for you, and it's called Like a Baby. And I've always liked that song. I love the intro, obviously. I use it for my show. And then when I come back, I will do my shout-outs and maybe one or two more. All right, you guys enjoy this.

Yes, Bella Casa, ¿cómo estás, honey? Yes, that's the song and with the words and stuff. Okay, y'all, let me get my shout-outs out so I can play a couple more of your requests. I first and foremost want to thank this station because they are amazing for letting me do this golden opportunity job. Hello, and get to do my love line for you. And I'd like to thank, of course, Michael, my sound engineer, who's amazing. He's always here. Yay, thank you, Michael. And of course, you one-of-a-kind listeners that are just proving every day how wonderful you are and out there striving and making your gay lives perfect and beautiful and strong. Please, yeah, I appreciate all of you that listen. And it's very, very good Friday, and it's going to be even a better weekend, I hope, for most of you. And you have some good plans. And once again, I thank our sponsors and our members for helping us with this thing. It's always fun. And I'm hoping they're really enjoying it too. Okay, so those are my shout outs. Let me play a couple more for you. And this one I'm going to send out to my hubby, Eric. And just by George. I'm going to play it for him because I've never heard anybody sing this any better but Bonnie Raitt. So here you go. Enjoy, babe.

And what a beautiful face that is, even when he's wearing Carhartts. Believe it. Okay. All right, y'all. That was just fabulous. Okay, so let me send you off with one really good one, which is, like I said, it's time to march. It's time to make noise, and it's time to call people and say, look, bring us our movie. I'm not playing with you. Okay. So let's try to enjoy our weekend and try to enjoy the rest of this day. And come on and get some happiness in your life. Please get out there and try, because it's joyously free out there, as Joni would say. And I love her show. I was on it yesterday, and I will promote that little later. Because there's happiness out there for everybody, and you just got to go get it. Sometimes demand it. Okay? So all aboard, and I'm going to play. Come on! So you guys want to come on? Are you gonna do this? All right. Get to calling. Do. Have a great day. Love you.

0: had in COVID. Small handwriting, believe it or not, if you find your handwriting getting smaller, that is sometimes an indication that you have Parkinson's. Trembling in the hand or foot, particularly on one side of the body or the other, those are some of the early signs and symptoms. But I should say symptoms are highly varied. So no two people will have exactly the same course of disease or the same early symptoms. One interesting thing is people who have REM sleep disorder are often at higher risk for Parkinson's disease. These are people who move around a lot and sometimes will do sleepwalking and things like that. They've been shown to have a higher rate of Parkinson's than the general population.
1: Can the Parkinson's disease symptoms, the signs and symptoms that you're talking about, can they also be mistaken for normal aging? Since you said it's an older population.
0: Yes, and yes, they can. You know, I think the mistakes in diagnosis are a very common factor for people with Parkinson's and people without Parkinson's who thought they might have Parkinson's. People often live with Parkinson's disease for a number of years before they think to go to a doctor to get it checked out. Somebody recently who does a lot of work for the Parkinson's Foundation and lives with Parkinson's disease, when he started having some of the early signs and symptoms of PD, he went to his primary care physician, somebody he trusted and really liked. And that doctor, who didn't have a lot of experience diagnosing people with Parkinson's, said, well, I think this is just, you know, you're getting older, right? These are signs that you're just getting older. Those symptoms started to progress and get worse. And eventually he went to a neurologist who's a physician trained in understanding diseases like Parkinson's. And then he finally got a diagnosis that he had Parkinson's. And that story that I'm telling you is more common than we'd like it to be. And there are a lot of people who will often have signs and symptoms that look like Parkinson's that don't actually turn out to be Parkinson's. A good friend of mine's father was told recently that he had Parkinson's, and then a number of subsequent tests demonstrated that he didn't. And in fact, he didn't respond to the frontline therapy for Parkinson's, which is also a pretty good indication that you do or don't have it. If you respond, yes, you probably do have it. If you don't respond, you probably don't have it. Careful diagnosis is really a key element in Parkinson's disease.
1: To make it more complicated, I noticed that there was something different between Parkinson's versus Parkinsonism. Is there a difference?
0: Yeah, so Parkinsonism is an umbrella term for neurological conditions causing slow movement, rigidity, tremors. Parkinson's involves dopamine loss. That's really the key. There are dopamine neurons in your brain, in the substantia nigra section of your brain, which is a really small part of your brain. And what really distinguishes Parkinson's disease from Parkinsonism is the loss of those dopamine neuron cells in your brain. That's where a lot of the motor functions stem from. And so losing that, that's why you see the loss of motor functions. Other forms of Parkinsonism can stem from medications, side effects, strokes, or atypical faster progressing disorders. And there's PSP, and there's a number of other diseases that look like Parkinson's, but are not Parkinson's. They're still cared for or treated by neurologists, but they're different. So finding a clinician or a physician who can really accurately diagnose you is critical. So if you have any of the signs or symptoms of Parkinson's, go see a neurologist. Better yet, go see a movement disorder specialist to make sure you get a definitive and accurate diagnosis.
1: I'm also seeing that there are different stages of Parkinson's in terms of the progress. It looked like there was the possibility of early stage, mm-hmm. mid-stage, and advanced PD. Explain the difference of these stages and what happens in each of them.
0: Sure. Parkinson's disease, as we mentioned, is a progressive neurodegenerative disorder that typically advances over a 10 to 20 year period. You know, usually starting with mild one-sided motor symptoms, that's like tremors in the hand. So if you start to see somebody's hand shaking or their foot shaking or stiffness, those are some of the early signs. And then as it progresses, it can lead to significant balance, mobility, and then ultimately cognitive issues. So that's why Parkinson's is called a movement disorder. But really, as you get into the later stages, it affects so many different parts of the body that I like to think of it as a whole body disorder. Many people can live, you know, 20 to 30 years post-diagnosis. No two people will have the same progression, with some people progressing very rapidly and others more slowly. Some people will have really rapid onset of motor symptoms, but absolutely no cognitive involvement. Some people will have cognitive involvement really early. So there are definitely stages to Parkinson's disease, though nobody falls into the same category. But we tend to see the motor symptoms up front and then the cognitive symptoms later on.
1: And you've mentioned a little bit about the causes, but go into more detail. I understand there's the genetic factors and environmental factors, but a little bit maybe about like a bad fall or some kind of a shock or medication. Talk about all of these.
0: Yeah, so I'll start by a little history. So why is it called Parkinson's? Because James Parkinson's, who was a British physician in 1817, was the first one to really characterize the disease. He looked at all the different symptoms and said, this is a unique disease.

0: people burn through their dopamine neurons faster than others. The fact is, we just don't know about why it happens in age. There are 10 to 15% of people who have one of the more common genetic mutations. About 30 years ago, we realized, because of this one family that had a global diaspora from Italy all over the world, that this family had a particularly virulent form of PD. You know, people who had that form start being diagnosed in their 40s with lots and lots of cognitive involvement. And there was a bit of a detective story to figure out that these people all came from the same genetic pool back in Italy. And that's what started us on. Maybe there's a genetic component to this disease. There are 100 genes that we know of that have some implication in Parkinson's, but there are really 7 more common ones, and really, frankly, 2, LRRK2 and GBA. My foundation actually runs a large study, which is called PD Generation. That's PD Generation, that provides free testing to people who are diagnosed with Parkinson's disease to determine whether or not they have one of those 7 genetic mutations. Already tested 34,000 individuals, and about 10 to 15% of people have one of those 7. And again, the 2 most common are LRRK2 and GBA. So there's a genetic component to this disease that we know of. Another factor is environmental factors play a role. With several toxins like Agent Orange, which many veterans of the Vietnam War were exposed to, and then pesticides like paraquat, which is used in farming, being implicated in a Parkinson's diagnosis. One interesting fact, in the United States, there are 1.1 million Americans who live with this disease, and about 110,000 veterans who live with this disease. Many of them are from the Vietnam era, were exposed to Agent Orange, but were also exposed to other environmental toxins. So that's something that we're looking at very closely. And there's a big movement underway to ban paraquat. So you'll see that in states, and there's a federal movement as well, because it really has been shown to lead to Parkinson's disease. That said, it is not clear what ultimately causes PD. So age, genetics, environmental factors, these are all involved. You could be a person who is 60 years old, who served in Vietnam, who was a farmer in their life and used paraquat and still not develop Parkinson's disease. So there's a number of things that have to align for you to actually ultimately get Parkinson's. What we also see is that there is what we call familial Parkinson's, somewhat different than genetic Parkinson's, in that maybe these people are not testing positive for one of the 7 most common genetic mutations, yet you see it in generations of people with Parkinson's. My uncle had it, my brother has it, my great-grandfather had it. So that gives us a clue that there's some probably underlying genetic component that we're still searching for and we haven't found yet. But one of the great things about our study, PD Generation, is we're collecting blood data, and we'll be able to look at that data in lots of different ways as time goes on and we learn more and we have advances in data collection and science advances to maybe see patterns that we're not seeing today.
1: In terms of this testing, is that something that our listeners could log on to your foundation website and sign up for if they wanted to participate?
0: Absolutely. If anybody is listening to us who has Parkinson's disease, you have to have a diagnosis of Parkinson's disease and you want to be tested, just go to our website, which is parkinson.org. That's parkinson.org. You can type into the search genetics. You can type in PD. Generation, PD generation, as we call it. And you can sign up for the study. If you want to, you can call our helpline, which is 800-4-PD-INFO, and they'll direct you to centers in your neighborhood that are doing the testing. We also can send the test to you directly at your home so that you can dig it at home and then send it back. We make it really easy for anybody with Parkinson's wants to get tested. Just go to our website or call our helpline.
1: In terms of environmental factors, John, besides Agent Orange, for those of us who were involved in the Vietnam era military, but going forward now, you hear so much about climate change and the presence of carbon and other possible factors. Has that proven to be a factor in the cause of PD?
0: I haven't heard too much about carbon, but many of your listeners have probably heard about a study that showed a link between living near a golf course and Parkinson's. This was a study that we did which showed that people living near golf courses tend to have a higher prevalence of Parkinson's than otherwise. The thought is,

0: that the pesticides and the chemicals that are used to treat the golf courses, which can be relatively intense, might be affecting people. Also, the runoff from that into water, local water supplies is another concern. Well water is also a concern. I will say, I think Michael J. Fox attributes his Parkinson's to growing up drinking well water in Canada. The interesting thing is, once you start looking at environmental factors, there's a lot of things that could be implicated in a diagnosis. And what we want to make sure is that if there is something, that we've got the hard science that proves it. So I think studies on paraquat have shown that the odds ratios, the way you sort of determine whether it's a true risk factor, are in such a range that it is. We don't want people worrying about this, that, and everything, right? Because chemicals are part of our lifestyle. But where there is really good scientific evidence, we should be careful. We should be cautious. That's not to say people shouldn't go golfing. And I will say that I think the golf community is very attuned to this, and they're working hard to figure out how to make sure that golf courses are safe and, you know, chemicals don't lead to problems down the road.
1: Given the fact that older adults might be taking a lot of medications, or they might fall and have some kind of a concussion or other kind of shock to their brain. Has there been any connection between one or all of those factors and PD?
0: Yeah, I think there have been some studies that have shown some risk for Parkinson's from brain injury. That's definitely true. The thing we say about Parkinson's is we just can't point to one thing in particular. It's usually a combination of things, whether it's, you know, maybe you had a brain injury, maybe you are exposed, maybe you have some genetic factors. One of the things, too, that is an emerging thought in Parkinson's is the role of the immune system. And if you're immune compromised, does that allow you to be at greater risk for Parkinson's disease? Our foundation is going to start looking at that with greater intent, because if there's a way to shore up the immune system to prevent Parkinson's, that would be a great avenue of discovery.
1: Well, let's move on and talk a little bit more about symptoms. I heard you say a little earlier, it's more than movement, but perhaps you could at least talk a little bit more about the motor or movement symptoms and the complications. Let's talk about those first.
0: Sure, happy to. Motor symptoms of PD are movement-related issues primarily caused by the loss of dopamine-producing neurons in the brain. So as I mentioned earlier, we're born with a finite of dopamine neurons in the brain and the substantia nigra. This is what really modulates movement. And as those brain cells die, and we can get into why they die later on, you start to experience motor symptoms. And the four major motor symptoms are bradykinesia, which is slowness, the resting tremor, whether it's in one hand, both hands, the feet, the legs, rigidity, really stiffness, and postural instability, balance issues. So people with Parkinson's will often have difficulty transferring from one position to the other. Those are the main things: slowness, resting tremor, stiffness, and balance issues. But other common symptoms include a shuffling gait. You'll see people start to move forward, but they can't really put one foot in front of the other, and you'll see them sort of shuffle a bit before they can get themselves moving. That's a real telltale sign of the motor symptoms. Reduced arm swing. So people get rigid. And so rather than walking with their arms swinging, they'll just kind of walk very rigidly. We mentioned small handwriting or micrographia. That's another of the motor symptoms. And then one other thing that you'll see with some people with Parkinson's, not everyone, is what's called facial masking. People's faces will get really quite rigid. And sometimes their eyes will not move. People without Parkinson's can move the eyes up, down, left, right. But people with Parkinson's, their eyes become more fixed. This is part of facial masking, the eyes losing their ability to move. So those are really the major motor symptoms. And again, because we refer to it as progressive degenerative disease, those things tend to get worse over time. So where you may have initially very little problem moving around, you may not be that stiff. Over time, those things tend to get worse. That really is why exercise is so critical. The more you exercise, the greater you're able to keep a lot of those symptoms at bay.
1: And to keep the complications to a minimum.
0: Absolutely.
1: Right. And you also mentioned a little earlier about non-motor symptoms. Talk more about that and how they're related to the motor symptoms.
0: It's a funny thing about this. I've been at the foundation for 10 years now, and a number of my colleagues have been at the foundation for many years longer than that. A couple of people have been there for almost two decades now. And I asked a few years ago, what are some of the things that are different now than 10 years ago? And one of my colleagues said, well, focus on non-motor symptoms. You know, when I first came, we didn't even talk about non-motor symptoms of Parkinson's. It was all focused on the motor symptoms. So non-motor symptoms of PD are very common, often preceding motor issues by years, believe it or not, and can be more affecting than the movement issues. So what are those? So the key non-movement symptoms include cognitive decline, including dementia, though not everybody will have cognitive decline and not everyone will have dementia. Mood disorders, I would say those are very common. Depression, anxiety, and apathy. Sleep disturbances, REM movement disorder, as I mentioned earlier, that's moving all over when you're sleeping. Insomnia, people with Parkinson's, this is often one of their biggest complaints. It's like, I just can't sleep through the night. You know, I go to bed, I wake up, I'm asleep again, I'm up again. And then other things I call autonomic dysfunction, constipation, a really big issue with people with Parkinson's. You know, you think about your system and, you know, movement and movement through the body, both internally and externally. So constipation is a real issue. And orthostatic hypotension, fatigue, and the loss of smell. You know, if you lose your sense of smell, you also lose your ability to taste things. And one of the things I want to say is anxiety, depression, and in particular, apathy are actually a part of the disease. They're not a result of the disease. So when you're losing your dopamine neurons in the brain, dopamine is the motivator, right? When you have dopamine, you're motivated to do things. And when you're losing dopamine neurons, your ability or your willingness to do things declines. So you get apathetic, you get depressed because of that. You might even have anxiety because of it. Anxiety also occurs with people during their on and off periods. So what do I mean by that? People with Parkinson's take dopamine replacement therapy. So they're losing dopamine in their brain. They don't move as much. They tend to sit. When they take dopamine replacement therapy like Sinemet, they suddenly can move more. But there's a lot of anxiety about how long their on periods last and then when they're going to go off. So they take their medication, they're on, they can move, but there's a lot of anxiety that comes from, when is my off period going to happen? Did I take enough medication? Did I take too much medication? Sometimes people will see people with Parkinson's who are moving, you know, a lot, sort of gyrating back and forth, and that's called dyskinesia. And people think it's a symptom of Parkinson's, it's actually a side effect of the drugs you're taking. And that means you've taken plenty of dopamine, but that's the side effect. You're on, but almost too on. So these on-off periods are a source of depression and anxiety for people living with Parkinson's. You know, just the daily moderating of the on and off periods is really a big part of living with Parkinson's disease.
1: If our listeners have begun to have concerns based on what you've been sharing with us, that maybe they might have some symptoms that would be worthwhile to see a physician, how can they find one who knows how to manage and treat PD? Are there certain specialties, or should they start with their primary care physician? What do you suggest in terms of starting the process if they have some concerns about having PD?
0: This is a tough answer that I'm going to provide, because if you have any signs or symptoms that you think might be PD, what I would say is go see your physician. Go see your primary care physician. If you already have a neurologist, go see the neurologist. PD is typically treated by a neurologist. And then there's a subspecialty, which is called movement disorder. There are neurologists who get additional training in things like Parkinson's movement disorders, and they're known as movement disorder specialists. And they really are the ones that go into great depth about Parkinson's disease. But there are only 600 movement disorder specialists in the United States. So when I first came to the foundation, one of the things that we said was, if you think you have Parkinson's disease, you must see a movement disorder specialist. The problem with that is there aren't enough of them, and the wait times to see them are extremely long. They can be up to 6 to 12 months. So I think it was not the best advice for us to say, go see a movement disorder specialist, if that meant people were not going to see their primary care physician or a community-based neurologist. So I think the best advice is, if you think you have signs or symptoms of Parkinson's disease, go see your physician. He or she will be able to look at you and then make a referral to a neurologist that they know cares for people with Parkinson's. It's better to be seen and get the care than to wait for, you know, the super specialist in the disease. If you can see a specialist, a movement disorder specialist, easily, quickly, then that's a terrific way to go. But I think it's really more important that you go to see your doctor or a community-based neurologist. That's why our message now has changed. So just make sure you go see somebody. And I will tell people, it's just a cautionary thing. You know, I had to make an appointment to see a neurologist. I'm in a different area now. And I called a local practice of community-based neurologist. And I made that call about 2 weeks ago. And I'm on the schedule for November. Right. So that's the unfortunate thing. There's not enough neurologists in the United States. There are clearly not enough movement disorder specialists. We did a study recently based on Medicare claims data that showed only about 9% of people in the United States are treated by a movement disorder specialist. Movement disorder specialists tend to be at academic medical centers and often will treat people in the later stages of the disease. And then about 51% of people are seen by a community-based neurologist, and then 29% of people are treated by their primary care physician. And that's not even 100%. There are some people that we don't know where they get their primary care treatment for Parkinson's disease. It really is critical that you see a physician who has some knowledge of Parkinson's. We worry a lot about the variability in care. If you're going to a physician who does not treat many people with Parkinson's, that can be an issue. That doesn't mean they're not a great physician and you won't get great care from there. But we really do like to see people being treated in places where the physicians, the team knows Parkinson's, they've treated a lot of people, and they can really assess and address your symptoms as you go through this disease.
1: I'm aware because sometimes there are shortages in certain medical specialties, such as you're saying, neurology and perhaps movement disorders. Are nurse practitioners or physician associates beginning to get involved in some of these specialties to offset the shortage?
0: Absolutely. Right now, the Parkinson's Foundation is supporting an intervention at Emory University in Atlanta, where we are funding additional nurse practitioners in the local clinical practice to off-burden the neurologists. We really believe that you should be diagnosed by a neurologist, right? Somebody with that training. But by adding nurse practitioners and physician assistants, they can certainly manage, I think, very well people in the early stages of the disease, you know, medical management and making sure that people are getting PT, OT, speech, et cetera. I think as the disease progresses and gets more complicated, probably the neurologist comes back in, our movement disorder specialist comes back in. But with a shortage of physicians in this country, which is increasing as our population is aging, nurse practitioners and physician assistants are really going to be a critical part of the healthcare solution for Parkinson's disease.
1: Okay. Are there any particular resources to find movement specialists that maybe our listeners should know about?
0: Yeah. So again, our website is a great place to go, but even more so, I think I would call our helpline. If you're a person with Parkinson's disease and you think maybe you need to see somebody with more specialized training and you want to find a movement disorder specialist, call our helpline. They know where they are in the United States and they can refer you to people. It may be a long wait time. I want people to know that. That's just the reality. So don't hold out to see a movement disorder specialist. Go see a community-based neurologist or go see your primary care. Don't wait to get care. But if you do want to see a movement disorder specialist and get on their rotation, call our helpline. They'll connect you, help you to connect with a movement disorder specialist in your area.
1: And that helpline again, what's the number?
0: Sure. It's 1-800-4-PDINFO. And I'll just talk about the helpline. And we have about 12 specialists on our helpline. All of them come from a clinical or social work background. They're just truly excellent. They understand Parkinson's. They fielded thousands and thousands of calls. Sometimes there's a question that they can't answer. And then we go to our chief medical officer or our national medical advisor to ask for additional information, but they pretty much answered every question there is about Parkinson's disease. And if they haven't, they'll find the answer one way or the other. And they'll talk to you in person, live, during working hours in the United States. They're just terrific. They're such an amazing resource.
1: Good news. Let's turn to what to expect if one does go to a movement specialist, specifically on diagnostic tests or tools. Mm-hmm. What are being used nowadays to diagnose, and are there certain symptoms that must be present to confirm a PD diagnosis?
0: Yeah, so it's a really hot topic right now. There's been a lot of work over the last number of years to find a biomarker for Parkinson's disease. So until recently, PD has been diagnosed clinically by a trained physician. DAT scans can also help in that diagnosis, but really it's a clinician, a trained clinician looking at your symptoms and saying, yes, I think you have Parkinson's or you have Parkinsonism. Often what they do is they'll put you on a course of the frontline therapy, which is carbidopa, levodopa. If you respond to that therapy, then it is likely that you do have Parkinson's. If you do not respond to that therapy, dopamine replacement therapy, it means that there's something else going on and you need to keep looking for what the diagnosis is. But I say it's a hot topic because, well, like other diseases, I have type 2 diabetes and I can take a sugar test. I can prick my finger in the morning and see what my sugar levels are. There's A1C. There's all sorts of ways to determine how my blood sugar is doing on a daily basis or over a period of time. But until recently, there wasn't a way to see through any kind of test whether or not you have Parkinson's. But a couple of years ago, some research led to a few biomarkers. So now you can get a spinal tap, which is very invasive. So people don't really necessarily want to get a spinal tap to see if alpha-synuclein is present in your spinal fluid. So alpha-synuclein is a protein. It's kind of the bad guy in the Parkinson's world. It's what causes dopamine neuron loss in the brain. So alpha-synuclein, this protein, is very destructive. But a spinal tap can show whether you have alpha-synuclein in the bloodstream. And then more recently and less invasively, skin biopsy tests have been developed. So you can get a skin biopsy of your neck or under your knee or by your ankle, and that can determine whether you have Parkinson's or the presence of alpha-synuclein. But I think the clinical way is still the gold standard right now for diagnosis. Blood tests are coming. I think it's only a matter of time before we have a blood test that's going to tell people whether they have Parkinson's disease or not. So lots and lots of research, lots of funding going into this. The sooner we can determine whether somebody has Parkinson's, the better. This period of time before people get their diagnosis from a clinician can be 4 or 5 years. And so if you can push back the time of diagnosis, people can start getting on their exercise regimen, their diet, they can improve their sleep habits. I mean, we should do all those things as a matter of course, but for people with Parkinson's, it's really important. And then there's another reason why diagnostic tests through a blood or a skin biopsy or otherwise is really important. Many drugs that are in clinical trials, they want people who are early in their disease, those clinical trials. People who've been on lots of different therapies over a period of time and have been living with the disease, that generally speaking, unfortunately, not the ideal candidates for a lot of clinical trials. They generally want people who are early in their diagnosis without a lot of intervention. So these clinical tests can push that back and maybe increase the number of people who are eligible for clinical trials.
1: And as long as you're bringing up clinical trials, are there sites where folks could participate in these clinical trials and how would they sign up?
0: The Parkinson's Foundation, again, is a great resource for that. I would call our helpline. You can go to our website. We have launched recently a service within the foundation, which is called PD Trial Navigator, to help people who are interested in clinical trials, particularly genetic clinical trials, so matching people who participated in our PD generation study with available genetic studies. So that's a service that we provide. The NIH, if you go to the website for the NIH, and I don't have the specific website, but the NIH lists all the clinical trials that are taking place in Parkinson's disease. So that's a great resource as well.
1: I wanted to get back a little bit more in terms of the prognosis. You have mentioned some medications that are prescribed to manage PD, and you can talk a little bit more about that. And then also surgical treatments. Are there surgical treatments that are sometimes recommended? And are there any criteria that determine whether one is on a medication versus a surgical treatment?
0: Parkinson's medications focus primarily on increasing dopamine levels, alpha-synuclein, which is common throughout the body. But once it gets into the substantia nigra portion of the brain, in the area that controls motor function and starts to eat away at the dopamine neurons, killing off those dopamine neurons, the body loses dopamine neurons. So the frontline therapy is what we call dopamine replacement. So you're losing these. We can give you a drug that mimics dopamine and allows you to perform certain motor functions. So it mimics action to manage motor symptoms like tremors, rigidity, and slow movement. The primary drug or gold standard is levodopa, carbidopa, or carbidopa, levodopa. It's known often by the name Sinemet or just simply L-DOPA. People say, I'm taking L-DOPA. And there are other types of dopamine replacement therapies, agonists, MAO, MAO-B inhibitors, and other drugs that manage the off periods of time. But dopamine replacement really is the main frontline therapy. The other thing I'll say is that L-DOPA was first approved by the FDA back in 1971. So it's the frontline therapy, and it's been the frontline therapy for about 55 years. And as I will say when I'm talking to people around the country about Parkinson's disease, I think it's safe to say we need a new and better drug. Dopamine therapy, replacement therapy, and L-DOPA has done a good job, but there's a lot of medical management with the drugs. It's not as effective long-term, and I think we just need to be about finding new and better therapies for Parkinson's disease. You mentioned surgical treatments. So Parkinson's surgery, primarily deep brain stimulation, or DBS, so deep brain stimulation, is an advanced treatment option for patients with advanced Parkinson's disease whose symptoms are no longer adequately controlled by medication. It's a really innovative therapy. It involves implanting electrodes into the brain connected to a device in the chest to reduce tremors, rigidity, and slowness. Not everybody is eligible for DBS. About 10 to 15% of patients are considered good candidates for DBS. People with Parkinson's who have cognitive involvement tend not to do very well following DBS surgery. So they're often ruled out. If your symptoms are at a certain stage and you're considering deep brain stimulation, I really do think it's a conversation between you and your physician, your family members. It's a big step, to be clear, and it requires a lot of thought as to whether you're going to go down that road or not.
1: And John, you've been talking a lot about the physical symptoms, which are related, both the non-motor as well as the motor symptoms, but you also mentioned the mental distress that is associated, anxiety. Are there any kind of interventions that are recommended to help treat those symptoms, which are obviously certainly as significant?
0: Yeah, you know, it's interesting when we do surveys, we often will ask people, what's most upsetting? Is it your motor symptoms? Is it your non-motor symptoms? And those pretty much line up about 50-50. Some people say it's their motor symptoms. Some people say it's the non-motor symptoms. And when they're talking about non-motor symptoms, it's often mental health, anxiety, depression, apathy. Sometimes it's constipation, and often it's sleep disturbances. Those things can really take a toll on people's mental health. So for mental health therapy, PD focuses on managing depression, anxiety, apathy, cognitive changes through counseling and behavioral techniques. Cognitive behavioral therapy is highly recommended for people with depression and anxiety. Common approaches also include psychotherapy, whether that's seeing a psychologist, a psychiatrist, a social worker who's trained in this, either in an individual or in a group setting. I'm a very strong proponent of mindfulness, and people are trained in mindfulness. Psychiatrists, there are not that many of them, and psychologists. So the number of clinicians available is relatively limited, believe it or not. So, but mindfulness is something that can be done on your own, or Parkinson's Foundation has an online thing we call Mindfulness Monday. So you can go to our website and sign up for Mindfulness Monday, and it'll teach you the techniques of how to do mindfulness. I think it's incredibly helpful. It's kind of like meditation in its own way, and it's a great way to calm the brain and calm the body. Counseling aimed at strengthening coping strategies for chronic illnesses, psychiatrists, psychologists, social workers, clergy members, yoga instructors, all of these people can play a meaningful role in managing the non-motor symptoms, the mental health, the spiritual health issues of Parkinson's disease. And then some people will also benefit from medications like SSRIs, SNRIs, tricyclics. Those have shown to be really quite effective in managing the depression and the anxiety. And again, that's a conversation for people with their physician. Should I try one of these therapies or not?
1: Is there anything else that is available or being recommended to help people with their symptoms? And if so, are they effective? Are they delaying the disease process?
0: Yes. So I think the answer to that is one word: exercise. Exercise is the most important non-medical intervention for people with Parkinson's disease. Effective exercise is combined aerobic activity, strength training, balance, and flexibility to manage symptoms like rigidity and gait issues. Some of the key activities include walking, cycling, tai chi, non-contact boxing, and yoga. And we really recommend that people try to exercise 2 to 2.5 hours each week. We're not saying go to the gym for 4 hours a day, but do some activity every day, preferably activity that gets you a little out of breath. What's interesting is that 20 to 30 years ago, clinicians would tell people not to exercise because they were worried that they would injure themselves, fall, have an accident. And what we now know through lots of research is that exercise, probably almost as much as dopamine replacement therapy, is critical to maintaining good health. The more you exercise, the more your balance improves, your gait improves. We really encourage people to exercise. And it doesn't even have to be exercise. It could be dance. It could be yoga. It doesn't have to be like in the gym or riding a bike, just as long as people are active. The one thing about Parkinson's disease or any brain diseases is the brain is incredibly flexible and has tremendous plasticity. So if you're doing things that you haven't done, you're opening up new neural pathways, which is really important too. So we feel like we talk about this a lot, like doctors, when they're giving you a prescription for dopamine replacement therapy, they should also give you a prescription for exercise. That's how important we think exercise is for people with Parkinson's disease.
1: And I would imagine that a part of this could be going to see a physical therapist as well. There might be other exercises that the physical therapist could provide. And as I also understand it, there might be a role for an occupational therapist or a speech pathologist. You've already mentioned the movement disorder specialist. Talk more about what these other healthcare providers might provide.
0: We really believe in a team-based approach to Parkinson's care. So we've talked about the neurologist. We've talked about the mental health specialist, PT, physical therapy, occupational therapy, speech therapy. Those are critical specialists in a person with Parkinson's journey. PT really focuses on movement. Physical therapy really focuses on movement, strengthening. Physical therapists are really great at helping people, assessing people's movement disorders and developing therapies for them to correct that, strengthen, improve gait, improve balance. So I would say PT is absolutely a part of the treatment plan. We did a study a number of years ago which showed that, unfortunately, at the time, clinicians were treating the patients with dopamine therapy, but they weren't getting the referrals to PT. So we've been beating the drum on that. It's not enough just to go to see your neurologist 1, 2, 3, 4 times a year. You should also be seeing a physical therapist. Occupational therapist tends to focus on fine motor skills. A lot of people with Parkinson's will have real difficulty with their grooming, with their dressing, showering, and things like that. So occupational therapy is really great at teaching people how to button shirts, how to tie shoes. In fact, forget tying shoes, just, you know, wear shoes that you don't have to tie. There are a lot of really great options that way nowadays. And then speech pathology is a really critical component to Parkinson's as well. A lot of people with Parkinson's, their speech will get very quiet and they won't be aware of it. I've been out to dinner with people with Parkinson's and you're trying to listen and you can't hear them. So speech therapy is really important in getting people to learn to project and how to speak and how to move their tongue. You know, all these things are connected to movement. And then swallowing. Swallowing is a very big issue in Parkinson's and speech therapists can really help people with their swallowing.
1: I think probably one question that is on the minds of all of us is, how long can a person live with PD? And from what factors do they usually die? And given the research and what's going on now, is life expectancy increasing as a result of this research? What should we know about that part?
0: Yeah, all really great questions. So how long can a person live? It's just so variable. It's not like in some cancers, if you have a cancer, they'll say you've got 6 months to 1 year to live. That's not the case in Parkinson's. You know, some people with Parkinson's can expect to live 10, 20, 30 years beyond their diagnosis. People with young onset Parkinson's disease, as we talked about earlier, can live for decades. Michael J. Fox was diagnosed in his late 20s. He probably started experiencing symptoms in his early 20s. And he's, I think, 64 years old. So he's, you know, 30 plus years and going strong. So there's no way to predict how long a person is going to live once they've been diagnosed with Parkinson's. There's also no way to really predict the course of disease. As I mentioned earlier, some people progress rapidly, some people very slowly over time. So, you know, I think it's good for people's mental health. When you get a Parkinson's diagnosis, it is just that. It's a Parkinson's diagnosis. It's nothing more. There are all sorts of ways that you can take care of yourself with Parkinson's, taking your medication, exercising, sleep. Sleep is a really good thing. As one clinician said to me recently, a researcher, I'm sorry, said to me, we were talking about the immune system. And I said, well, how do you take care of the immune system? And she said, well, it's really important that you get a good night's sleep. Try and get 8 hours because that's really what replenishes your body. It's really good for your mind. She said, diet is really important, a Mediterranean diet in particular, you know. And sometimes people say, well, isn't a Mediterranean diet really expensive? Not necessarily. If you're eating a lot of leafy vegetables, a little bit of fish, lots of olive oil, that's a good diet. It doesn't have to be a budget buster. And then, of course, exercise is another key component of that. So I think all of those things are really key to extending life, having a good high quality of life, which is the other thing. You know, people can live with chronic diseases, but still really have a high quality of life doing the things they love. And we really want people to focus on really, truly having a good life with Parkinson's. And I know many people with Parkinson's disease, yes, it's affected their life for certain, but they're still living full and happy and high quality of life. One comment I'll just make on that is, I've heard this from so many people in Parkinson's that I now just share it. People will often say, getting Parkinson's disease was the worst thing that ever happened to me and one of the best things that ever happened to me. Because people will say, you know, I was in my late 50s, I was working 50, 60 hours a week. I wasn't seeing my kids. I wasn't seeing my wife or my husband. You know, I had no community. And then suddenly I got this disease. It drew me closer to my spouse. It drew me closer to my kids. I joined a support group. I joined a community, the Parkinson's disease community. And suddenly I had, you know, more people in my life than I did before. Nobody wants to have a diagnosis of Parkinson's disease, but I've had so many people tell me that there is a silver lining, and the silver lining really is the community and the support you get from the community.
1: And thank you for bringing that up, because I do want to have you talk a little bit more about the care partners and the family members of the person with PD. Are there support groups that are available for both these folks as well as the folks with PD? And if so, are there resources that we should know about?
0: Yeah, there are support groups all across the country. And you can find those support groups if you want to go to our helpline and ask. There are other resources to find support groups, but there are support groups all over the country. One piece of advice I would say is, and I've heard this from a lot of people, you tend to want to find support groups of people who are at the same stage as you are. Because if you go to a support group with people who are really advanced, I've heard this, I'm not saying it's necessarily always true, but if you're early onset, or if you've just been diagnosed and you go to a late stage, it can be quite shocking, you know, just to see people, and it can lead to, oh my goodness, this is where I am. So I think it's really important for people to find a group that is, you know, comparable to their stage, and that you journey together. I think that's really a key thing to do. And again, there are support groups all over the country, and if you're looking for one, just call 1-800-4-PD-INFO. Care partners is a really important component of this. You know, we say it's not just the person who's diagnosed, it's the spouse, it's the boyfriend, girlfriend, partner, family, friends. Everybody is really part of the diagnosis. We did a study recently that showed 37% of Americans know somebody or connected to somebody who has Parkinson's disease, even though only 1.1 million people have Parkinson's disease. Care partners play an enormous role. And so what we always say is be patient, be present, listen. And then you also say this, take care of yourself, right? Because no one who is a care partner can do all these things for their loved one if they're not taking care of themselves and they're going down. So that means don't be afraid to call on family members, friends, neighbors for additional help. You know, care partners need to take a break. So we strongly encourage that, because burnout does no one any good. We do an annual conference for care partners. We have all sorts of materials for care partners on our website. So parkinson.org, if you're a care partner and you want to understand what that means, please go to our website. We've got a lot of things about that. And our helpline specialists are happy to talk about that as well.
1: John, you've mentioned several times about doing studies and research findings Could you elaborate a little bit more about any new research findings about PD causes and treatments that are particularly encouraging, things that give us all hope?
0: Yeah, so there's lots of activity going on right now in research. In fact, I would say right now there's more money focused on Parkinson's disease research than ever before. And that comes from both the National Institutes of Health, it comes from pharma and biotech foundations like the Parkinson's Foundation, the Michael J. Fox Foundation, and others. We're in a partnership with Parkinson's UK to do drug discovery and development. There's just a lot of interest and a lot of resources going into Parkinson's disease right now. Now, not enough, right? Because we're still only looking at the frontline therapy that was developed in the 1970s, 60s, and 70s, approved by the FDA in 1971. So we need new and better therapies. Part of the challenge in Parkinson's, a couple of the challenges in Parkinson's are that it's a brain disease. So any therapies that you are targeting the substantia nigra or the locus of the disease in the brain have to transfer across the blood-brain barrier. So the blood-brain barrier is this line in our bodies that is great at keeping out pathogens from getting into the brain, but it's also really good at keeping out drugs that could potentially help the brain. So there's a lot of research looking at the blood-brain barrier. Most of Parkinson's disease research right now is focusing on disease-modifying therapies. There's a lot of regenerative stem cell treatments and molecular targeted drug discovery, moving beyond the symptom management toward halting progression. So many of the approaches are focused on alpha-synuclein reduction. So alpha-synuclein, as I mentioned earlier, is this protein in the brain that starts killing off dopamine neurons. And there's a lot of research going into how we can reduce alpha-synuclein in the brain. Gene therapy. So again, I mentioned PD generation. Our large study is really focused on GBA and LRRK2, the two most common genetic variants. How can we limit the effect of LRRK2 and GBA in the brain? That's a big area. Then there's personalized digital biomarkers and cell-based replacements to restore lost neurons. So there's a lot going on there. Research indicates that the immune system is playing a role in Parkinson's progression. So we're transitioning from a solely neurological view to more of a systemic autoimmune-related disorder. So a lot of researchers who are looking at that. Chronic neuroinflammation driven by activated microglia, peripheral immune cells, these are T cells and things like that, they may be contributing to neuronal damage. So we're looking at the immune system as an opportunity for research. I am confident that within the next decade, we'll start to see some of these new therapies come online. I know that's a promise that's been made in the past. So I always want to say that with caution, but there's so much good research going on and a lot of excitement that I think we're looking at a new world in the next few years for people with Parkinson's.
1: Any final comment in terms of resources that you'd like to say again, just in case our listeners missed it, and any further comment about Parkinson's disease?
0: Well, first of all, thank you so much for having me. I really appreciate it. It's great to be able to talk about this. What I'd say is for anybody concerned about a diagnosis of Parkinson's, go see your doctor. Don't hesitate. There's no reason to hesitate. Go see your doctor. Go see your neurologist. To see whether it is Parkinson's or something else. It may not be Parkinson's. If you do have Parkinson's and you want to learn as much about it as you can, go to our website. The Parkinson's Foundation prides itself on being the trusted and go-to source for all things Parkinson's. 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There's a lot of information out on the internet, on Instagram, and lots of places about Parkinson's disease that they'll tell you, oh, this is the magic cure here. Do this, do that. If you don't see that on the Parkinson's Foundation's website, it's probably because it's not a real thing. We really pride ourselves on taking the science from the very best journals that's all been peer-reviewed and putting that on our website so you can be assured that if it's on our website, it's been verified. And we recently upgraded our search tool to make our website so much easier. You can just be very conversational with it. So website's terrific. And then I really do say, if you want to talk to somebody in person, call our helpline. Our helpline specialists are just wonderful and they know so much. They're calm. They're willing to talk to you as long as you need to talk to them. They will follow up with you if there's something that you need. And, you know, I've heard so many people say to me over the years, oh, I've called your website. In fact, we had a gentleman the other day who said, I've called your helpline 15 times because my brother and my father both had PD. And it was a lifeline to me. It was just a great source. And he said he learned so much and he recommends to everybody, if they have Parkinson's or know somebody or care for somebody with Parkinson's, to go to our helpline. So those are really great resources. We also have webinars and podcasts and in-person meetings. All of that is available on our website. So again, Parkinson.org is a great resource and a great place to start.
1: 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I want to thank John Lear, President and CEO of the Parkinson's Foundation, for joining me today. So much good information. So thank you.
0: Thank you so much, Cheryl. It was really a pleasure.
1: 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Thank you for listening to Aging Matters today. And remember, age is just a number, not a label. I'll be back again with you next week.

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2: Here's your Curry Coast weather picture from KCIWLP and the National Weather Service. Tonight, mostly cloudy with a low around 49. Gusty north winds about 20 miles per hour will decrease after midnight to between 7 and 12. Tomorrow, mostly sunny and breezy with a high near 54. North winds 7 to 12 miles per hour increasing in the afternoon to about 26 with gusts as high as 32. And then tomorrow night, breezy with a low around 48 under mostly clear skies. 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I'm Pete Lutz.

Welcome to Middle East in Focus. I'm Esti Chandler. Undoubtedly, Southwest Asia and North Africa, commonly referred to as the Middle East, to the dismay of many people in and from the region, has played an outsized role in U.S. foreign policy since the beginnings of this show in 1980, following the taking of American hostages at the U.S. Embassy in Tehran in 1979. As we've been discussing since the U.S. and Israel waged war on Iran for the second time in a year at the end of February, and once again during Iranian-U.S. negotiations, this war of choice by President Trump and Prime Minister Netanyahu has reverberations not only across the region, but also around the world. And something that is becoming increasingly obvious over many years, especially now, is that the mainstream media is failing the public in their duty to inform us. The analysts and news sites that are shedding the brightest light on what our government is doing and how it affects us and the people being bombed by our government are independent media platforms like the one you're listening to. And we are enormously lucky to have an independent analyst and journalist, Mitchell Plitnik, with us today, who has been studying, analyzing, and writing about the region